When should we have first noticed that our ship was headed for dangerous waters? Perhaps it's as far back as 1963 when the Supreme Court ruled that it was unconstitutional to pray in our public schools. Or maybe it was 10 years later in 1973 when the infamous Roe versus Wade decision legalized abortion for any reason. These two unmistakable signs, said Erwin Lutzer, tell us that our ship of state was veering off course, and now the precarious stream we have chosen has become a river, and the river has become a flood. Never before in American history has it been more important for the Church of Jesus Christ to be all that it can be than in this particular day, as we live in a society that is becoming increasingly hostile to every value that you and I cherish. It's interesting to ponder and ask ourselves this question: if the men and women who gave their lives for our freedom could see us today, would they believe it was a worthwhile sacrifice? I cannot help but ponder where we are as a people as I read words written by social students like Erwin Lutzer and even some of our secular writers, and realize that most of the moral failure and the erosion of the fabric of our culture has happened during the time when most of us in this room have been alive. It has happened in our lifetime. If we are able to survive all of this, and they write a history of this period, they will not be kind to us. For while we have watched and have been busy about our own things, we have seen systematically our religious freedom little by little attacked and step by step being pared back. We can't put a manger scene in the front yard of a public building anymore. Can't say prayers in our public schools. Most of us have watched over the demise of the public school system, and I say that carefully because I know we have many who teach in the public schools, but they would be here to add evidence upon evidence if we gave them the opportunity. There's some question now as to the value of an education that is being received in some sectors of public education simply because there are so many problems on the campus that there's very little time for education to take place. The media has gone to hell in a handbasket. You can't turn on the TV anymore without being overwhelmed by the filth that comes through, and it's not just on protected channels anymore. It's just about anywhere you might want to see it. It's getting to the place where you're really not sure sometimes whether having a television in your house is perhaps injurious to your own spiritual growth. I'm not here to talk about all these political things. I'm here to tell you that it's kind of scary to see how we have been such poor stewards of that which was given to us by our forefathers. We are in many ways in a wilderness, and sometimes it's hard to know what to do. I mentioned Erwin Lutzer's little book, Where Do We Go From Here? At the end of the book, he has some very encouraging words I just need to lay in here right now so you won't be depressed. He says we need to remember that in the midst of all of this, there are five things that are still pillars that we can build our lives on. God still reigns. The church is still precious. Our mission is still clear. Our focus is still heaven. And our victory is still certain. Amen? In spite of all the rest of it. And if I could add one, it would be this: God's word is still true. Amen? And that's why when we come to church, we bring our Bibles, and we don't have any fear to be identified as Bible Christians. We're men and women who are simple enough to believe that what God said is true. And we believe that His word is given to us in written form in this book, and that it is inerrant, and that it is inspired, and that it is ours to study, but most of all, it is ours to pattern our life after.
And in the uncertain days of this wilderness experience, it is the one sure thing. We have a sure word from God. And that's why I don't want to tell you anything else when you come here. I want to tell you what God says. Because my opinion is not any better than anybody else's. But God, oh, when God speaks, He's taken His people through the wilderness every time there's been one. Exodus chapter 16, it's the story of another wilderness. It's the story of a wilderness into which God allowed His people Israel to wander. They had been freed miraculously from the Egyptian bondage. God had marvelously undertaken for them through Moses, His leader. Through a series of plagues and confrontations, God brought His people out with a high hand, the scripture says, in victory. And they marched across the barrier that God opened up. And all those who pursued were drowned in the same river over which they had momentarily before crossed. And they're on their way. Of course, you know the story, because they did not believe that they were able to go into the land, and they believed the spies from Kadesh Barnea. They were consigned to a 40-year detour in the wilderness. What most people don't understand about that wilderness, I need to explain to you. It may sound rather similar as you view what's going on in our country today. They had no plan. They had no map. They had absolutely no destiny. They had no purpose. When you talk about them wandering in the wilderness, that's exactly what they did. In fact, I took the time one time to take a map of the wilderness, and based on the geographical locations mentioned in the Old Testament, plot their course. You know what they did? They went around in circles. They wandered in the wilderness. Why? Because the only purpose for them being in the wilderness was not so that they could get somewhere. The wilderness was a detour. They were already on their way to Canaan. The wilderness was a place where they had to go and wait for that generation to die. And what you did in the wilderness was you wandered around in circles and you went to funerals. That's all there was to do. It was a terrible experience for the people of God. And a lot of them who experienced it weren't guilty. There were the children of those who had disobeyed. They didn't understand. And during that time, they faced a lot of problems. And one of the problems they faced in the wilderness is recorded for us in the 16th chapter of the book of Exodus. It says, they sojourned from Elim. And all the congregation of the children of Israel came to the wilderness of Sin, which is between Elim and Sinai, on the 15th day of the second month after they departed from the land of Egypt. Would you please make note of this time reference? 2 months and 16 days after they were freed from Egypt. Watch this now. 2.5 months after they got out of Egypt. Egypt, with all of the slave drivers, with all of the hot brick ovens, with the gathering of the straw, with the beatings and the put-downs by the Egyptians. 2.5 months after God miraculously had set them free, says the scripture. They are now in the wilderness. And the whole congregation of the children of Israel complained against Moses and Aaron in the wilderness. Boy, we don't remember our victories very long, do we? You get a brand new building up and you are so joyous over what happens, and you would think nobody would want to open their mouth and complain about anything for at least 2 or 3 years. I'm sure that's the way it is. But in the Old Testament, they were 2.5 months out of the greatest victory they'd ever known, and they were belly aching to Moses and Aaron. And this is what they said. They said, oh, that we had died by the hand of the Lord in the land of Egypt, when we sat by the pots of meat and when we ate bread to the full, for you have brought us out into this wilderness to kill this whole assembly with hunger. Now they remembered only the couple of things about Egypt that were worth remembering, and that is that they did get something to eat every day. They forgot all the rest of it. All they remembered was the little thing that was almost worthwhile. So they're in the wilderness, and they don't know what to do. And what we're going to learn by way of a parable is that what God did for them is what God wants to do for us. And that when you're in a wilderness experience like we are as a country, and like some of you are personally,
There are certain things that God does. There are certain ways that God functions. It's good to know how to make it through the wilderness. How many of you here can give a witness today to say that in my life, both before and after as a Christian, I've had a few little wilderness experiences? Anybody beside me been in the wilderness before? What do you do when you're in the wilderness? I want to give you some principles right from this portion of God's Word. Number one, the help you need in the wilderness is not available from man. Isn't that true? What in the world could these people do who were in the wilderness? They didn't have anything to eat. Not too much food grows in the wilderness. Not any stores out there. There was no way for them to find the answer apart from an intervention from God. And the scripture says this is what happened. Verse 4, the Lord said to Moses, "Behold, I will rain bread from heaven for you, and the people shall go out and gather a certain quota every day, that I may test them whether they will walk in my law or not. And it shall be on the sixth day that they shall prepare what they bring in, and it shall be twice as much as they gather daily." And Moses and Aaron said to all the children of Israel, "At evening you shall know that the Lord has brought you up out of the land of Egypt, and in the morning you shall see the glory of the Lord, for he hears your complaints against the Lord. But what are we that you should complain against us?" Also Moses said, "This shall be seen when the Lord gives you meat to eat in the evening, and in the morning bread to the full. For the Lord hears your complaints which you make against him. And what are we? Your complaints are not against us, but against the Lord." And Moses spoke to Aaron and said, "Say to all the congregation of the children of Israel, come near before the Lord, for he has heard your complaints." Now this is the story. There wasn't food available from any other source. Their problem was unanswerable as far as man goes. It took a divine intervention. It took God doing something that only God could do, for which only God could get the credit, for them to survive. Could I just stop for a moment before we go on and interpret this passage to tell you that that's really where we are right now as a people, isn't it? I hear all of the stories about what we need to do to right the course of our nation. But every time I hear the supposed formulas, I see the emptiness in all of them. There is really no hope that this country can ever avoid disaster in the direction we're headed unless there is a divine intervention, unless God's people begin to turn back to him as the only source of help, unless there is what we used to call a revival in America. The only potential answer for our problem lies in some kind of a spiritual movement throughout this land that would turn us back to God. Not in a superficial way, but in a very deep and abiding and life-changing manner. Everybody's got their ideas how to get through the wilderness. But I'm going to tell you something. The answer that we need for getting through the wilderness is not available from man. It's got to be something that comes from God. What did God do? He did a miracle. There were 2 million people wandering around out there. 600,000 men were told in Numbers 1, 45 and 46. And God, according to the scripture, made sure that every one of them had what they needed every day. I read a commentary that says the manna came from above, but it didn't really come from God. It grew on trees and then fell on the ground. Yes, in the winter and in the summer, in every single part of the wilderness, there was a tree by everybody. And it fed 2 million souls for 40 years, and there never was a bad year. You know what? It takes more faith to believe the interpretation than it does just to believe God's word, doesn't it? Amen? It wasn't growing on trees. The Bible says it came from God. He rained it down after the dew was gone. The manna was on the ground. And now listen to me. Let me see if I can make this real for you. 2 million people. And the scripture says that an omer was to be gathered for every one of those 2 million people every day. An omer of that bread is equal to about 6 pints, I am told.
So 2 million times 6 pints equals 12 million pints per day. Now, how much is 12 million pints of manna? Most of us don't have any way to measure that in our finite minds. Let me give you an illustration. Listen up. It would take 10 trains having 30 cars and each car carrying 15 tons for one single day supply to make sure everybody got what they needed to eat. It grew on trees. Over 1 million tons of manna were gathered annually by the Israelites during that 40-year sojourn. Where'd it come from? Let me hear you say this with me out loud. It's good for us to say this out loud. Let's say out loud, God did it. God did it. Amen. That's how it happened. The answer wasn't available from man. The second thing you learn about how to negotiate your way through the wilderness is that the help you need in the wilderness is not attainable without your cooperation. Now, it is true that God did it. And it is true that what we need from God is a divine intervention in our wilderness experience. But it is also true that God wants us to be involved in the process. God delivered the manna to the ground, but the people who were in the family of God had to make a choice, either to stoop down and pick it up and eat it or walk on it. You couldn't get nourishment from manna on the ground. You had to take it and eat it so that its worth could value your soul, your body. And so it is with what God wants to do in the life of this people and in our life. God is wanting to do a miracle in your life, but He does not come uninvited. He will not force His way upon you. There was not one single Israelite who was forced to eat the manna. They voluntarily, willingly went out and collected it, and they made the application of God's miracle to their own life. I cannot help but wonder if God did intervene in our culture, if we are so insensitive to God, if we would really even see what was going on. Would we see God at work if He were at work? Would we understand that He had intervened, that a miracle was happening, so we could do the part we need to do? I can tell you for sure that when you walk through the wilderness, the help you need is not available from man, but it is not attainable without your cooperation. In fact, they had to cooperate in a very specific way, didn't they? Verse 4 says that every day they had to. I can tell you for sure that when you walk through the wilderness, the help you need is not available from man, but it is not attainable without your cooperation. In fact, they had to cooperate in a very specific way, didn't they? Verse 4 says that every day they had to go out and gather their food. And the interesting thing is, some of them didn't listen carefully when Moses explained this. Moses said, you have to go get what you need for the day, then you have to use what you have for that day, and it can't be carried over into the next day. And if you look down at verse 19, you'll see what happened. And Moses said, let no one leave any of this manna until morning. Notwithstanding, they did not heed Moses, and some of them left part of it until the morning, and it bred worms and it stank. Boy, the Bible is specific, isn't it? And Moses was angry with them. So they gathered it every morning, every man according to his need, and when the sun became hot, it melted. And the interesting thing is, now watch this, you want to know how miraculous was God's intervention? The Old Testament Sabbath laws were still in place. And so every Friday they would go out and they would collect enough manna for Friday and enough manna for Saturday. And though every other day any manna that was kept over for 24 hours went sour, on that particular day, the extra manna that was gathered for Saturday for the Sabbath was kept intact in all of its nourishment value. And then on Sunday, they started the day-by-day gathering again. God did it. Say it again. God did it. I'd need to stop just long enough to tell you that whatever you think the meaning of the manna is, and I'm going to tell you what it means in just a minute, one of the applications is certainly to our own spiritual life, isn't it?
I think maybe what God would have me to say to you here right now is that if you think you can come to church on Sunday and get all the manna you need,

0: eat for the week and live off of it from Sunday to Sunday, which some of you do, you're going to have some stinking manna about Wednesday. I'm not being facetious when I say that. What happens to people who just gorge themselves with information and fill up their notebooks and get all the stuff they need to know about who God is and what He does, but then they don't use any of it? You see, the interesting thing about this story is everything they gathered in the morning, they had to eat during the day. Whatever they took, they had to take in. In essence, what the principle is this: we're not only to gather from God in the morning, but we're to apply it throughout the day and come back the next day for fresh manna to keep us going. God doesn't operate a reservoir. God's into relationships. And He wants this to be a daily thing where we walk with Him.
1: Amen. Amen. We'll have part two of this tomorrow. I hope you'll join us then. As you know, we have produced some new kinds of books over the last

0: 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We'd love for you to have this. It will keep you reading. 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I'm David Jeremiah. 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
1: When we're in the wilderness of life, it's easy to take for granted the small, simple ways in which God sustains us. Today on Turning Point, Dr. David Jeremiah encourages us not to let that happen. Listen as he returns to the book of Exodus and the story of God's provision for his people as they wandered in the desert. Here's David with the conclusion of his message, How to Get Through the Wilderness.
0: You know, it's an interesting thing as you study the Bible. It appears as if the people of God were closer to God in the wilderness than they were after they got out. As soon as they got relief, as soon as they got free, it wasn't long before they went back to the condition that caused them to be in the wilderness in the first place. It's often true that when we go through tough times, that's when we're the closest to the Lord. We realize how desperately we need Him. We look around for other resources that can help, and there's nothing, nothing in comparison to what the Lord can do. So don't always curse the darkness. Sometimes in the midst of the darkness, you learn some great truths. I am a living testimony to that fact. Today, we'll finish up what we started yesterday as we talk about how to get through the wilderness. And you know, the wilderness is a pretty good illustration of what life is like sometimes. If you've ever been in the desert, I haven't been there often. I've been there some. there's kind of a desolate thing about the desert. You look around, there's no water.

0: water. There's no trees. There's no vegetation. There's nothing but emptiness and sameness. And life can become like that. We need to know that God is with us when that happens. On Friday, we're going to talk about a passage of Scripture that I often write in Bibles when I sign Bibles. The text is Psalm 37, trusting God in times of trouble. That's on Friday. But today, Exodus chapter 16 and part 2 of how to get through the wilderness.
1: So they're in the wilderness, and they don't know what to do. And what we're going to learn by way of a parable is that what God did for them is what God wants to do for us. And that when you're in a wilderness experience like we are as a country and like some of you are personally, there are certain things that God does. There are certain ways that God functions. It's good to know how to make it through the wilderness. How many of you here can give a witness today to say that in my life, both before and after as a Christian, I've had a few little wilderness experiences? Anybody beside me been in the wilderness before? What do you do when you're in the wilderness? I want to give you some principles right from this portion of God's Word. Number one, the help you need in the wilderness is not available from man. Isn't that true? What in the world could these people do who were in the wilderness? They didn't have anything to eat. Not too much food grows in the wilderness. Not any stores out there. There was no way for them to find the answer apart from an intervention from God. And the Scripture says this is what happened. Verse 4, the Lord said to Moses, "Behold, I will rain bread from heaven for you, and the people shall go out and gather a certain quota every day, that I may test them whether they will walk in my law or not. And it shall be on the sixth day that they shall prepare what they bring in, and it shall be twice as much as they gather daily." And Moses and Aaron said to all the children of Israel, "At evening you shall know that the Lord has brought you up out of the land of Egypt, and in the morning you shall see the glory of the Lord, for he hears your complaints against the Lord. But what are we that you should complain against us?" Also Moses said, "This shall be seen when the Lord gives you meat to eat in the evening, and in the morning bread to the full. For the Lord hears your complaints which you make against him. And what are we? Your complaints are not against us, but against the Lord." And Moses spoke to Aaron and said, "Say to all the congregation of the children of Israel, come near before the Lord, for he has heard your complaints." Now this is the story. There wasn't food available from any other source. Their problem was unanswerable as far as man goes. It took a divine intervention. It took God doing something that only God could do, for which only God could get the credit, for them to survive. Could I just stop for a moment before we go on and interpret this passage to tell you that that's really where we are right now as a people, isn't it? I hear all of the stories about what we need to do to right the course of our nation. But every time I hear the supposed formulas, I see the emptiness in all of them. There is really no hope that this country can ever avoid disaster in the direction we're headed unless there is a divine intervention, unless God's people begin to turn back to him as the only source of help, unless there is what we used to call a revival. The only potential answer for our problem lies in some kind of a spiritual movement throughout this land that would turn us back to God. Not in a superficial way, but in a very deep and abiding and life-changing manner. Everybody's got their ideas how to get through the wilderness. But I'm going to tell you something. The answer that we need for getting through the wilderness is not available from man. It's got to be something that comes from God. What did God do? He did a miracle. There were 2 million people wandering around out there. 600,000 men were told in Numbers 1, 45 and 46. And God, according to the Scripture, made sure that every one of them had what they needed every day. I read a commentary that says the manna came from above, but it didn't really come from God. It grew on trees. and then fell on the ground? Yes. In the winter and in the summer, in every single part of the wilderness, there was a tree by everybody. And it fed 2 million souls for 40 years, and there never was a bad year. You know what? It takes more faith to believe the interpretation than it does just to believe God's word, doesn't it? Amen? It wasn't growing on trees. The Bible says it came from God. He rained it down after the dew was gone. The manna was on the ground. And now listen to me. Let me see if I can make this real for you. 2 million people. And the scripture says that an omer was to be gathered for every one of those 2 million people every day. An omer of that bread is equal to about 6 pints, I am told. So 2 million times 6 pints equals 12 million pints per day. Now, how much is 12 million pints of manna? Most of us don't have any way to measure that in our finite minds. Let me give you an illustration. Listen up. It would take 10 trains having 30 cars and each car carrying 15 tons for one single day supply to make sure everybody got what they needed to eat. It grew on trees. Over 1 million tons of manna were gathered annually by the Israelites during that 40-year sojourn. Where'd it come from? Let me hear you say this with me out loud. It's good for us to say this out loud. Let's say out loud, God did it. God did it. Amen. That's how it happened. The answer wasn't available from man. The second thing you learn about how to negotiate your way through the wilderness is that the help you need in the wilderness is not attainable without your cooperation. Now, it is true that God did it. And it is true that what we need from God is a divine intervention in our wilderness experience. But it is also true that God wants us to be involved in the process. God delivered the manna to the ground, but the people who were in the family of God had to make a choice, either to stoop down and pick it up and eat it or walk on it. You couldn't get nourishment from manna on the ground. You had to take it and eat it so that its worth could value your soul, your body. And so it is with what God wants to do in the life of this people and in our life. God is wanting to do a miracle in your life, but he does not come uninvited. He will not force his way upon you. There was not one single Israelite who was forced to eat the manna. They voluntarily, willingly went out and collected it, and they made the application of God's miracle to their own life. I cannot help but wonder if God did intervene in our culture, if we are so insensitive to God, if we would really even see what was going on. Would we see God at work if he were at work? Would we understand that he had intervened, that a miracle was happening, so we could do the part we need to do? I can tell you for sure that when you walk through the wilderness, the help you need is not available from man, but it is not attainable without your cooperation. In fact, they had to cooperate in a very specific way, didn't they? Verse 4 says that every day they had to go out and gather their food. And the interesting thing is, some of them didn't listen carefully when Moses explained this. Moses said, you have to go get what you need for the day, then you have to use what you have for that day, and it can't be carried over into the next day. And if you look down at verse 19, you'll see what happened. And Moses said, let no one leave any of this manna until morning. Notwithstanding, they did not heed Moses, and some of them left part of it until the morning, and it bred worms, and it stank. Boy, the Bible is specific, isn't it? And Moses was angry with them. So they gathered it every morning, every man according to his need, and when the sun became hot, it melted. And the interesting thing is, now watch this, you want to know how miraculous was God's intervention? The Old Testament Sabbath laws were still in place. And so every Friday they would go out and they would collect enough manna for Friday and enough manna for Saturday. And though every other day any manna that was kept over for 24 hours went sour, on that particular day, the extra manna that was gathered for Saturday for the Sabbath was kept intact in all of its nourishment value. And then on Sunday, they started the day-by-day gathering again. God did it. Say it again. God did it. I'd need to stop just long enough to tell you that whatever you think the meaning of the manna is, and I'm going to tell you what it means in just a minute, one of the applications is certainly to our own spiritual life, isn't it? I think maybe what God would have me to say to you here right now is that if you think you can come to church on Sunday and get all the manna you need for the week and live off of it from Sunday to Sunday, which some of you do, you're going to have some stinking manna about Wednesday. I'm not being facetious when I say that. What happens to people who just gorge themselves with information and fill up their notebooks and get all the stuff they need to know about who God is and what He does, but then they don't use any of it? You see, the interesting thing about this story is everything they gathered in the morning, they had to eat during the day. Whatever they took, they had to take in. In essence, what the principle is this: we're not only to gather from God in the morning, but we're to apply it throughout the day and come back the next day for fresh manna to keep us going. God doesn't operate a reservoir. God's into relationships. And He wants this to be a daily thing where we walk with Him. And that leads me to the third principle, which is that the help you need in the wilderness doesn't come in large doses. Only comes in bite sizes, daily accomplishment. That's true in your relationship with the Lord. You can't live in your relationship with the Lord month to month. You can't live in your relationship with the Lord week to week. It's hour by hour. It's moment by moment. It's daily. We have to understand that when we are walking through the wilderness, we gather in the morning and we eat throughout the day, and we're back at the same place the next morning together again. Ralph Cushman wrote a poem that someone gave me the first year I was in the ministry, and it's in one of my first old preaching Bibles, attached to the inside cover. It says this: I met God in the morning when my day was at its best, and His presence came like sunshine with a glory in my breast. All day long His presence lingered, all day long He stayed with me, and we sailed in perfect calmness on a very troubled sea. Other ships were blown and battered. Other ships were sore distressed, but the winds that seemed to drive them brought both peace and rest. Then I thought of other mornings when keen remorse of mind, when I too had loosed the moorings with the presence left behind. So I think I know the secret learned from many a troubled way. You must seek Him in the morning if you want Him through the day. You got to gather your manna every morning. There's a fourth principle that I think is important that's not necessarily here in the 16th chapter of Exodus, but it is in the 11th chapter of Numbers. So take your Bibles and hold your place in Exodus 16 and turn over to Numbers chapter 11. When you want to get through the wilderness, what do you need to know? We have learned that when you're on your way through the wilderness, the help you need is not available from man. And number two, when you're on your way through the wilderness, the help you need is not attained. Place in Exodus 16 and turn over to Numbers chapter 11. When you want to get through the wilderness, what do you need to know? We have learned that when you're on your way through the wilderness, the help you need is not available from man. And number two, when you're on your way through the wilderness, the help you need is not attainable without your cooperation. And number three, the help you need in the wilderness is not accessible in large doses. And number four, the help you need in the wilderness is not appreciated by the average person, by other people. There's an interesting story in Numbers chapter 11 that illustrates this. Do you know who the mixed multitude were? Well, they were the mixed multitude. They were people who should never have been incorporated into the Commonwealth of Israel. They were folks who got associated with the people of God along their way, but they were not purely God's people. Many of them were pagan, and through intermarriage and through kind of hanging on to the outskirts of the Jewish people, they joined in with God's people, but they were with them, but not of them. Do you understand what I mean? They were from other parts of the world, and they had kind of attached themselves to this traveling band of Israelites. And wherever you read about the mixed

0: multitudes, you read about trouble. And in the 11th chapter of the book of Numbers, there's a very interesting sidelight to all of this, beginning at verse 4. Now watch this. Now the mixed multitude who were among the people of Israel yielded to intense craving, so the children of Israel also wept again and said, "Who will give us meat to eat? We remember the fish which we ate freely in Egypt, and the cucumbers and the melons and the leeks and the onions and the garlic, but now our whole being is dried up and there is nothing at all except this manna before our eyes." Now the manna was like coriander seed, and its color like the color of delium. And the people went about and gathered it and ground it on millstones or beat it in the mortar and cooked it in pans and made cakes of it. And its taste was like the taste of pastry prepared with oil. Now, I don't know a lot about this manna, but I do know this. And let me explain this to you. You know what the word manna means? The word manna is the Hebrew word. This is true. The Hebrew word for what is it? That is the truth. How many of you have had any manna lately? Let me see your hands. Oh, no, boy, you better not raise your hand, mister. She's watching you. But I just thought of this. When you don't know what it is and you're not really sure you want to know, you can give God gratitude for the manna that you have that day, because it's what is it, right? But this what is it that God gave them to eat every morning? According to Exodus chapter 16 and verse 31, when it was taken as God gave it, it tasted like honey in the mouth. But the mixed multitude weren't willing to take God at his word. And so they took what God gave in all of its purity and its simplicity. And the scripture says they beat it and they cooked it and they fried it and they made cakes out of it. And when they got done messing around with what God had given them, it tasted like a piece of crust with oil poured on top of it. Boy, doesn't take long to figure out what that's all about, does it? Can you grieve with me over what religion has done to the simplicity of Christ? It's no wonder people don't want religion. They've taken the Christ who was given to us in the beautiful, simple, honey-to-the-taste form, and they have so mutilated who Christ is that no wonder he doesn't taste good to the average churchgoer. But I want to tell you something. When you get back to who he really is, and you do what God tells you to do, and you follow his plan, taste and see that the Lord is good. You know, today, the media has painted all of us into the fundamentalist crazy corner. And let one of us stand up and speak about who God is and how we're committed to him and how we want to follow him. And all they want to do is paint us over here in this corner. They don't understand. When we had Oliver North here, I may have told some of you that we were afraid that we might have news people here who would interrupt our service. And we really prayed that God wouldn't let that happen. And I'm here to tell you, there was no news person that got in this building. But there were three reporters that came that Sunday, and they were on campus. And some of the guys that work for us out in the parking lot told me this. They had heard that there were going to be three demonstrators on our campus that day because of what Oliver North had said a few days before that in one of his news conferences. They came on this campus that Sunday. We had 5,000 people here. And they were looking all over this campus trying to find those three demonstrators. And one of our men went up to him and said, "There are 5,000 good people in that building or around that building over there. Why don't you go talk to some of them?" They said, "That's not what our assignment is. They sent us out here to find those three agitators and report on it and get it on the news." And that's where it is today. You know, the people that want to do right, the people that want to follow God and follow Christ, the average person's going to understand it. And the media does everything it can to paint us into some extreme corner. And let's just not forget the simplicity of Jesus Christ. Now, I told you I was going to tell you what the manna means. And I want you to turn in your Bibles to John chapter 6. On one occasion, this very story was brought up in the presence of Jesus. And Jesus tells us what it means. verse 28. And they said to him, "What shall we do that we may work the works of God?" And Jesus answered and said to them, "This is the work of God, that you believe in him whom he sent." Therefore they said to him, "What sign will you perform then, that we may see it and believe you? What work will you do? Our fathers ate the manna in the desert, as it is written, 'He gave them bread from heaven to eat.'" And Jesus said to them, "Most assuredly, I say to you, Moses did not give you the bread from heaven, but my Father gives you the true bread from heaven. For the bread of God is he who comes down from heaven and gives life to the world." Then they said to him, "Lord, give us this bread always." And Jesus said to them, "I am the bread of life. He who comes to me shall never hunger, and he who believes in me shall never thirst." All right, class, who is our manna? He is Jesus. How do you get through the wilderness? You get through the wilderness with Jesus, don't you? And I want to tell you something. There's not a day that I read the paper that I don't thank God I know Jesus. I wouldn't know what to do. I wouldn't know how to lead my family. I surely wouldn't have a clue what to do in this church, in this crazy mess we're in right now, if I didn't know my manna from heaven was Jesus Christ. And he is sufficient. And he will always be sufficient. And no matter what happens in the ups and downs of our culture, everybody will have their own pet formula of what we have to do. But I just want to be simple enough to take Jesus as he is, not to change it, not to try to dress it up, but just say, "Folks, what you need in this wilderness, what you need is you need Jesus. He is the manna come down from God." Have you tried him? Have you tasted? Have you trusted?
1: Amen. You see, we can know all of these things. We can read the stories, the Bible, the illustrations, and believe them. But until we appropriate them to our own lives, they're not going to help us. You can't get better in the wilderness by just learning that you can get better in the wilderness. You have to trust God. You have to do what he says. You have to follow his instruction. And when you do that, you find out he is always enough. He's enough for every situation if we'll just trust him. And that's the message of Exodus chapter 16. We still have several more messages of encouragement from the series called Making Sense of It All. And I just want to remind you again, there's a study guide for this series. And there's a CD package for this series. 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Go there. You'll find all the information that you need. 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
6: 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Today on Turning Point, Dr. David Jeremiah explains that while many of us are leery of trusting our government, our schools, our leaders, even our neighbors, we have more reason than ever to put our trust in God. To introduce his timely message, Trusting God in Times of Trouble, here's David.
1: And I think we're about to begin a study of one of the most encouraging psalms in the Bible. Psalm 37 has been a great blessing, and I have shared that psalm by writing it in the books and Bibles that I sign quite often. I love Psalm 37. There are some wonderful truths here to tell us about what it means to rest and trust and love God. You will be totally uniquely blessed by this psalm if you let it roll over your soul. And we're going to do that as we open our Bibles together. Just a few months ago, we embarked on a brand new initiative. We released our first ever fiction book. It was called Vanished, and it told the story of the rapture in incredible terms. It was just the first of three in this series of fiction books, and the second one has just now been released. It's called Shattered, and it is the story of what happens on earth after the rapture. From the rapture to the second coming of Christ, the intrigue that takes place on planet Earth is captured in this fictional account. My friend Sam O'Neill wrote the fiction part of it. It's based upon the teaching that I have done in this section of Scripture. And this book, Shattered, a beautiful new book, is available to you for a gift of any size during this month. This is our way of saying thank you for your gift to Turning Point during the month of July, which means when you send a gift of any size, ask for your copy of the book Shattered, and it will be on its way to you before you know it. We're grateful for you because your gifts make it possible for us to continue to do what we do every day. And now here is part one of Trusting God in Times of Trouble from the famed Psalm, Psalm 37.
0: In these days, when government agencies are failing us in significant ways, and wicked and evil schemes seem to succeed at an alarming rate, the question is posed to all of us in our hearts, who in the world can we trust? We are in a credibility meltdown in our nation. Now, I didn't bring you here today to give you a political speech, but I want you to understand that we are in a time that's kind of different than any time we've ever been in. This is the most critical credibility crisis we've had in our nation. But it's not the first time something like this has happened. In fact, David wrote Psalm 37 at a time when his situation was hopeless. The wicked were gathered all around him, and they were exerting great pressure on him and the people of God. In fact, did you know that in Psalm 37, the word wicked is found 13 times? This is a psalm about the wicked. It says in verse 7, the man who brings wicked schemes to pass. Verse 12 says, the wicked plot against the just. Can I get a witness? Isn't that what's going on today? Verse 14 says, the wicked have drawn the sword and have bent the bow to cast down the poor and the needy, to slay those who are of upright conduct. It sounds like a commentary on today's situation. The word wicked here means to be morally wrong, to be guilty, to be ungodly. How are we to act, those of us who are followers of Christ, when all around us we feel the wicked influences of our culture, when the intentions of men are to destroy the righteous? How can David, or anyone else for that matter, meet the conditions of this world and be victorious? Well, David helps us here. This is one of my favorite psalms. It's one of the scriptures I often write in books or Bibles when people ask me to sign my name, because this psalm is filled with encouragement. And there are five things here that come right out of the text of Psalm 37 that help us to get our bearings in the uncertainty of our world. And no matter what kind of problems we may be facing, whether they seem monumental or they're incidental, what we're going to learn from David will help us. David tells us there's some things that we can do ourselves in the midst of this upheaval. First of all, notice verse 3, he tells us to trust in the Lord. Psalm 37:3 says, trust in the Lord and do good, dwell in the land and feed on his faithfulness. The word trust is found here and also down in verse 5. Notice, commit your way to the Lord, trust also in him. It's also found in verse 40. And the Bible says, and the Lord shall help them and deliver them. He shall deliver them from the wicked and save them because they trust in him. The word trust means to be confident. It conveys the idea of security, a sense of well-being, which results from having something or someone in whom we can place our confidence. The feeling of being safe and secure in a relationship. And the Bible tells us that when we're going through a confidence, credibility crisis, you need to go back to the one in whom you can confidently trust. Trust in the Lord. Say that with me. Trust in the Lord. He is one who is worthy of our trust. He has never outpromised himself. He has never welched on anything he said he would do. He is always on time with his promises, and he's worthy of our trust. In fact, he gives us a little formula here that's really interesting. If we didn't have anything else in the psalm but these three thoughts, he says, trust in the Lord, do good, and feed on God's faithfulness. That's a pretty good formula right there. Notice, first of all, he said, trust in the Lord and do good. I like that. Because you know, when everyone around you is doing evil, you can get caught up in the analysis of the evil deeds of others, and if you do, you will get buried beneath the avalanche of it all. What David is saying is this: when you see the complication of evil in your world, when wicked men seem to be succeeding, trust in the Lord and then do some good. Do something good. We all know about good works, that you don't get saved by good works, but you get saved for good works. And I've just found that when you get discouraged sometimes and you wonder what's going on, if you can just get out of yourself and go find somebody to minister to, go find somebody to help, go find somebody to encourage. There's such a need for that in our culture today, is there not? When everyone out there is doing evil, we can do something about that. We don't have to sit around and curse the darkness. We can light a candle, amen? We can do good. And that's what David is saying. He says, trust the Lord. Do good, and then I love this, feed on God's faithfulness. What he's saying is, meditate on it. When you feed on something, you eat it. You take it into your system. You make it a part of who you are. Wouldn't it be good if instead of complaining about all the bad stuff that was going on, we trusted the Lord, we found something we could do that was good, that gets us on the right side of the equation, and then we spend some time just meditating on how faithful God has been to us. Amen? So that's the first thing. He says, trust, do good, and feed on the faithfulness of God. So the first major thought here is to trust in the Lord. And David knew what he was talking about when he said this. Do you know when David wrote this, he had been through some terrible experiences in his life. When David was anointed to be the king of Israel, it was 15 long years after that before he actually became king. You say, so what was taking so long? Well, Saul was king, and Saul didn't want David to be king, and so Saul was trying to kill David, and he chased him all over the countryside for 15 long years trying to take him out. David was living in caves and hiding and trying to be God's person in the midst of an enemy who was determined to destroy him. So what did David do? Well, he had a few glitches in his walk with God during that period of time, but primarily what David did is he trusted in God, he did good, and he fed on the faithfulness of his Almighty God. David knew what he was talking about. He writes out of experience, and during all of that time, he trusted in God, and he had not missed a meal. And now his enemy was dead. And David, as he writes this psalm, is sitting on the throne of Israel. He trusted, he did good, he fed on the faithfulness of God, and Almighty God saw him through. Amen? So the first one is trust in the Lord. Say that again. Trust in the Lord. Here's the second one. Look at verse 4. Delight in the Lord. Delight yourself also in the Lord, and he will give you the desires of your heart. So let's say the second one, delight in the Lord. We got two of them now. Trust in the Lord, delight in the Lord. You say, Pastor, what does it mean to delight in the Lord? Well, the word delight is an interesting word because it reminds us that when we're facing conflicts and the oppression of the wicked, we must never allow our hearts to become hardened and calloused and filled with a desire for retaliation. A lot of God's people need this message today. He says, when you're in the midst of all of this, you should find your happiness in the Lord. We're not going to find our happiness in this world. Our happiness is not in where we are, our happiness in whose we are. We're the Lord's, and our happiness belongs in him. And the Bible says, because that's true, make him your delight and your desire. And here's a wonderful promise that I have claimed over the years. When I was trying to determine something about the will of God, someone gave me this simplistic little statement, and I thought it was naive, frankly. He said, well, David, what do you want to do? And I said, what do you mean? He says, well, here's how you can know where God's leading you and what he wants you to do in this situation. Here's how you do it, right? He said, commit your way unto the Lord and then do whatever you want to do. So hold it, wait a minute, that doesn't sound right. No, he said, it's all right. Here it is, because if you commit your way to the Lord and you delight in him, you will never want to do anything that he doesn't want you to do. Amen? So here's the first thing, are you delighting in the Lord? And if you are, the Bible says if you delight in the Lord, he will give you the desires of your heart. When you delight in the Lord, he'll probably change your desires. And he will give you the things that you really want, that he really wants you to want. And when you get them, they'll be the things you always wanted. When you trust in the Lord and delight in him, he will give you the desires of your heart. Oh, I could give you some testimonies about that from my own life. You say, well, that's true, Pastor. How does one trust and delight in the Lord? How does one delight in the Lord? Well, I want to show you something that I think is a pretty neat little formula that will help you. And that is over in the 119th Psalm, just a few pages over. And I promise you, as you're heading there, I'm not going to read this Psalm. It's the longest chapter in the Bible, Psalm 119. Somebody told me this is the Psalm you want to have read when they're about to execute you and they ask you, is there any scripture you would like us to read? This is the Psalm you want to have read. But as you know, the 119th Psalm is all about the Word of God. The Word of God is mentioned in almost every verse. But interestingly enough, the word delight is found 6 times in Psalm 119. And I want to run through these scriptures, and you just, if you got your Bible open, you can just follow because I'm going to take them in order. Notice verse 16. I will delight myself in your statutes. Notice verse 35. Make me walk in the path of your commandments, for I delight in it. Verses 69 and 70. The proud have forged a lie against me, but I will keep your precepts with my whole heart. Their heart is as fat as grease, but I delight in your law. Verse 77. Let your tender mercies come to me that I may live, for your law is my delight. Verse 92. Unless your law had been my delight, I would have perished in my affliction. Verse 174, I long for your salvation, O Lord, and your law is my delight. Now let me ask this question, class. Did you get it? What is the psalmist delighting in Psalm 119? What is it? The Word of God. He may call it the statutes, the law. He uses a lot of synonyms for the Word of God in this psalm. But what David is saying is that he has found his delight in the Word of God. Now, here is the formula for what you do when you're trying to delight in the Lord. I know this will be a bit convicting to all of us, but let's just swallow this pill a little bit together and recognize it's the truth. Here it is. Your attitude toward the Word of God is usually a mirror of your attitude toward the Son of God. Your attitude toward the Bible is your attitude toward Christ. In other words, if you say, I delight in the Lord, and you never open this book, you're just fooling yourself. Because where do you learn about the Lord? You learn about him in this book, don't you? So when you delight in the Word, that's how you learn how to delight in the Lord. You know what will happen when you start to delight in the Word? You will see him on every page. Even in the Old Testament, he is prefigured and prophesied and pictured, and his typology is all over the book. When you delight in the Word, you will discover all of a sudden that you're delighting in the Lord. I don't know that you can do one without the other, because the Word of God, both the written Word and the living Word, are united eternally together. Do you delight in the Lord? When you're going through difficult times, get your focus off of your problems and your focus on your Savior and delight in him. That will keep him in perfect peace whose mind is stayed upon him. Isaiah 26:3. Trust in the Lord is the first one. Delight in the Lord is the second one. Here's the third one. Commit your way to the Lord. This is verse 5. Commit your way to the Lord. Trust also in him, and he shall bring it to pass. So we're going to say these three things together now, one right after the other. Are you ready? Here's our little formula. Trust in the Lord. Delight in the Lord. Commit your way to the Lord. Now, what's the difference between trusting in the Lord and committing your way to him? Well, the word commit means to take something that you currently have and totally and completely release it to somebody else. Literally, what the psalmist is saying is you should take your way, your life, and give it over to God. Commit your life to him. Roll your burdens on the Lord. Give your stuff to God. And don't hang on to it yourself. This is a common truth, both in the Psalms and in the New Testament. Psalm 10:14 says, the helpless commits himself to you, Lord. You are the helper of the fatherless. Psalm 55:22 puts it this way, cast your burden on the Lord, and he will sustain you. 1 Peter 5:7 is one of the first verses I learned as a little kid going to Sunday school, and here it is, casting all your care upon him, for he cares for you. When we commit our way to the Lord, we take all of the issues that we're dealing with in our own life. We take the inequities that we see in the world where bad people get promoted and we get passed over. We take the financial things that happen to us when we trusted people we thought were good and we discover they're not. We take all of that, and while we try to do our best to manage it in the power of the Holy Spirit, there comes a point in time for all of us where we have to bundle all this stuff up and just say, Lord, this is way too much for me. I'm just casting it all to you. I'm giving it to you. I was going through, well, my wife still calls it Black May. When I came here some years ago, many years ago now, we had 1 month. It was probably the worst month of our life. Just some turmoil that happened is just kind of one of those things. And I was overwhelmed. I was 40 years old. I'm telling you, this was a long time ago. And I didn't know what to do. I remember going into my office one day and walking into my office and seeing my chair sitting behind my desk. And I just kind of pictured, I said, Lord, I'm not going to sit in that chair today. That's your chair. I don't know what to do with all this stuff. I'm just going to lay it out before you. I'm putting it on your desk, Lord. It's yours. I never felt such a sense of relief in my life to know these problems are not mine. I've given them to God. And when you commit your way to the Lord, He will help you. He will take you through. I mean, here's the problem that we all have, and you see if you're not like me. I give it to God, and then about 2 hours later, I take it back. And I'm walking around thinking, you know what, Lord, I thought I got rid of this. I found that you got to keep doing that over and over. Lord, I thought I gave this to you, but I took some of it back, and here it is again. And you just do it until, after a while, you begin to realize that you've committed your way to the Lord. When we commit our way to the Lord, we let Him tell us the direction we're going to go. We let Him tell us what we're supposed to do. And we let Him help us know what we're to do with the troubles that are in our life. Release all these things to Him. Let Him take them all. So trust in the Lord. Delight in the Lord. Commit your way to the Lord. Here's the fourth one. Rest in the Lord. And this is not about what some of you do in church. This rest in the Lord is verse 7. Notice what it says. Rest in the Lord and wait patiently for Him. Do not fret because of him who prospers in his way, because of the man who brings wicked schemes to pass. To rest in the Lord is to be silent before Jehovah God, without clamoring or presumptuous indifference. I love this. Hush before God. Hush before Him. Sometimes you just have to get before the Lord, keep your mouth shut, and rest in the knowledge that He's in control. To wait for the resolution of the problem, knowing that God is in charge of the situation, and not only is He in charge of the situation and the solution, He's in charge of the timing too. And notice in this verse, we have two ways we can deal with problems. We can either hush before the Lord, or we can fret. Do not fret. How many fretters do we have here today? Any fretters? Oh yes, it's a common practice. It's kind of the indoor sport for evangelicals, fretting. Well, let me say just a word about that. The word fret is only found where we're told do not fret. It's in Psalm 37 three times, and it's over in Proverbs once. I want to show you where it is in Psalm 37 because you're open to that passage right now. Verse 1 says, do not fret because of evildoers. Verse 7 says, do not fret because of him who prospers in his way. And verse 8 says, do not fret. It only causes harm. And then Proverbs 24:19 says, do not fret because of evildoers, nor be envious of the wicked. What David is dealing with is the same thing we deal with in our day today. He looked around at the world in which he lived, and he was under tremendous pressure and pain, and it seemed like all the bad guys were just, nothing was wrong. It looked like all the sinners were prospering and all the saints were suffering. And David didn't understand that, and he was tempted to fret, and so he uses this passage to say, well, wait a minute, don't do that. The English word for fret comes from an old English word, friton, which means to devour, to eat, to gnaw into something. The Hebrew word David actually used as he wrote this in the original language is the word kara, which is at its root the idea of growing warm and blazing up. Now listen carefully to what this means. Put these two pictures together. Think of fretting as a rat inside your soul gnawing away at you. Think of Satan as an arsonist setting little blazes of distrust inside your heart. David is saying something like this. He said, I have been young and I am now old. I have seen many things. I have suffered many burdens. I've learned many lessons. But based on a lifetime of experience, my advice is kill off the rats and put out the fire. Do not fret. It only causes harm. When you think about gnawing and burning, what does it make you think of? Have you ever had an ulcer? Lots of people today, ulcers are just eating them up. I remember hearing Someone once said to a patient, a doctor said to him, he said, if you don't cut out your resentment, I'm going to have to cut out part of your intestine. Because fretting is not only not a good thing spiritually, it's a very bad thing physically. And David said, fret not. Do not fret. Because if you put your trust in the Lord, you won't have to fret. Because God, you see, isn't finished with the wicked yet.
1: 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Helps us to understand what God is about, what he's doing, how it fits into what's happening to us. 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
7: One night, I had a dream. I dreamed I was walking along the beach with the Lord, and across the sky flashed scenes from my life. For each scene, I noticed two sets of footprints in the sand. One set belonged to me, and the other to the Lord. When the last scene of my life flashed before us, I looked back at the footprints in the sand. And I noticed that many times along the path of life, there was only one set of footprints. I also noticed that it happened at the very lowest and saddest times in my life. This really bothered me, so I questioned the Lord about it.

Lord, you said that once I decided to follow you, you would walk with me all the way. But I've noticed that during the most troublesome times in my life, there's only one set of footprints. I don't understand why in times when I needed you most, you should leave me. And the Lord replied, My precious, precious child, I love you, and I would never, never leave you during your time.

Christy Lane and John Michael Talbot making up that double play. And remember, throughout the day, we'll have more music. So please be sure to let us know if you enjoyed today's song selection. Silly Saints, that is Bishop Joe Bell's title in today's edition. Also coming your way at 4 o'clock, we'll listen to Peace with God.

0: Hello and welcome to today's program, presented by Bishop Joe Bell, which is number 6 in a study of Paul's letter to the Galatians in a series entitled In Defense of the Truth. For this program, Bishop Bell will be looking at the first 9 verses of Galatians chapter 3. I'm Michael Brown, and it's good to be with you again this week. At the beginning of Galatians chapter 3, we find Paul rebuking the Galatian believers for allowing themselves to be easily misled by false teachers, who put forward the idea that men and women somehow had to do something different for themselves to be saved, more in fact than accepting the atoning death of the Lord Jesus Christ on the cross. As we shall see, Paul also draws from the first 19 verses of Genesis chapter 15 to aid his defense of the truth. Let's join Bishop Bell now and find out more.
1: Now, would you take up your Bibles, please, and turn with me to Galatians chapter 3. We come to the 6th in our series, In Defense of the Truth. And in looking at these first 9 verses here, I've called the subject matter Silly Saints, because I think that's what we have here as Paul takes the Christians to task who were in the area of Galatia. So we're looking at Galatians chapter 3 and the first 9 verses. Once upon a time, in a land far away, there were 2 childhood sweethearts. The girl was a daughter of a very wealthy count. The young lad was a humble shoemaker's son, and they swore their secret vow to each other that one day, when they became of age, they would get married. And as a token of their pledge to each other, they gave each one a ring. As this young man grew up, there was a hesitation in his heart because he felt that this young lady was far too beautiful, vivacious, and wealthy for him. But he set out and he thought, well, the first thing that he could do was to join the army. And if he went to the army and he won many decorations in battle, she would love him for that. So he went to the army. He was found to be a coward in the battlefield, and he was discharged and disgraced within a year. After that, he got together some funding and borrowed some, and he thought that he would enter into the world of commerce. And if he made himself rich and prosperous, this young lady, who was beautiful, vivacious, and wealthy, would accept him and be pleased with him. After 6 months, he was declared bankrupt by the courts. There was one alternative left, and that was to become a famous scholar. So he went into tertiary education, and after a year, after the exams, he had the lowest grades on record and was expelled from the college for academic incompetence. He went back to the village and slunk in there, but this young lady who was in the castle looked out of the window and she happened to see her lover. And she ran down to him and embraced him. And she said, I still want to marry you. He said, I'm no good. I went to the army and I was a coward. I went into commerce and I failed. I went to study and I'm useless. But she said, I want to marry you. I promise to marry you, and look at your hand. And there on his finger was a worn and tight ring that he couldn't remove. She had given it to him when she was still his childhood sweetheart. And then she said this, I promised to marry you. Nothing you've done or failed to do can alter that. As far as I'm concerned, a promise is a promise. When you come to Galatians chapter 3, there were many Christians in the churches at Galatia who didn't believe that a promise is a promise. They had come to a stage in their lives when they had made a promise to God. They had promised God to serve Him. They had promised God to follow Him, to walk in His ways, and to stick to the gospel. But they didn't believe that a promise to God is a promise that you keep. And it wasn't long before the spiritual wheels fell off in their lives and in the church. They were spiritually diverted. They took a wrong turn. They drifted from the truth. They failed in their spiritual intelligence. Promises weren't promises when it came to them. And the way that I've described it is they were silly saints. And I want to pick up three comments in this passage that we have before us. Comment number one, I want you to notice Paul's stern rebuke. And up to this stage, in chapters 1 and 2, Paul has been vigorously, first of all, defending his apostolic mission. He has stated with absolute clarity that he was sent by Jesus Christ. He was sent by God the Father, that his appointment was from heaven, that it was a divine appointment. The second truth that he vigorously defended was his message, that the gospel that he proclaimed was received by divine revelation. It came from the risen Christ himself. The message that he has wasn't of human invention. It wasn't man-made. It wasn't a figment of imagination. It was a gospel who came from Jesus. It was the good news that came from Jesus. It was the salvation message that came from Jesus. And now he deals with the Galatians who have diverted from the truth, who have failed in their promises to God and have failed the Savior, who have been unfaithful to the gospel. Look at verse 1, the stern rebuke. He says, "You foolish Galatians, who has bewitched you?" J.B. Phillips, when he translates these words, says, "Oh, you dear idiots of Galatia, surely you can't be so idiotic." Now, it's partially a rhetorical question. You foolish Galatians, who has bewitched you? Now, may I just say, who has bewitched me? May I say this, that the who that is there is in the singular, which is quite interesting. Because you see, who has bewitched them? Well, we could say it was the Judaizers. It was the false teachers. But actually, Paul tells us that behind the false teachers, behind the Judaizers, there was someone in the singular. Somebody who was active in the church. Somebody who was working amongst and pressurizing the Christian people, the devil himself, the deceiver, the deceiving spirit, the liar and the father of lies. Now, you know, beloved, I believe that the devil is in the bewitching business today. He gets us to be diverted. Sometimes it can be with very good things. Fundraising activities, organization structures, committee meetings, and we spent an enormous amount of time and energy and effort and activity, and we lose the plot. I remember speaking to a minister who had been involved in the construction of his own church, and he told me his story. He said to get that church built, he had to buy the materials. Fridays, he paid the wages. He had to be daily on the site, and he raised the finances. And then he said this to me. He said, "I want you to know it has set me back spiritually 3 years. It has set me back in my studies, in my prayer, in my preparation, and in my preaching. Beloved, in building that church, he was bewitched. And notice how he goes on, does Paul, at the end of verse 1. He says, you were bewitched before your very eyes. Jesus Christ was clearly portrayed as crucified. What's Paul saying? He said, you know what? It's like a placard. When I came to you in Antioch, I held up this placard, and on the placard were written the words, Jesus Christ and him crucified. It was there for everyone to see. It was there with absolute clarity. And what had happened? They had responded. And when he presented the gospel, it was a gospel not of good advice, but of good news. It was a gospel, not an invitation for them to do something for their salvation, but to tell them that something has been done for their salvation. It was a gospel not of demand, but of offer. And that on the cross, Christ had done everything for them. And to add work, and to add human endeavor, and to add human effort, as verse 21 of chapter 2 reads, Christ then died for nothing. It's an offense. And beloved, when people today say, I'm doing my little bit. I remember an old lady saying that to me on one occasion. She said, you know, I'm doing my little bit. And I knew exactly what she meant. She was saying, I'm doing my little bit to get to heaven. And there is that thinking in our society today, and it's inculcated into our hearts, that somehow or other, to get to heaven, I've got to do my little bit. And we have not understood that the gospel is the free gift of God. And you know what these silly saints were doing there in Galatia? They were saying that Jesus died for my sin, that Jesus went to the cross, that Jesus died for me, but I must add to it circumcision. I must add to it the dietary laws. I must add to it what Moses has taught us. I must add to it belonging to a Jewish church and to fasting and praying and giving and all of those things. And at the end of the day, I'll get to heaven. And Paul writes here and he sternly rebukes them and he says, you're a bunch of silly saints. The second comment that I want to make, and I want you to notice carefully, we're going into deep waters here. He's probing questions in verses 2-5. What you'll do is you notice as you read this passage here that the apostle assumes that every child of God is indwelt by the Holy Spirit. And I hope that is absolutely clear in your heart and mind. That when you come to faith in Christ, the Spirit of God dwells in you. Now he poses the question and he says the Holy Spirit is in you. He just works on that assumption. But he says in verse 2, I would like to learn just one thing from you. Did you receive the Spirit by observing the law or by believing what you heard? He said, in other words, how did you receive the Spirit of God? Did you work for him? Did you earn it so that he came into your life? And we just pause for a moment, and I think it's good to remind ourselves that the Holy Spirit is a distinct person. I think sometimes we think that he's a vague influence or a power or a force. But he is a distinct person. He's a member of the Godhead. He is divine. He indwells every believer. And he is responsible for bringing us to Christ. What he does, he takes us and he baptizes us into Christ. And then he transforms our lives into the likeness of the Lord Jesus. Now, Paul's asking the question. He says, look, I want to ask you the question. Did the Holy Spirit who came in to dwell in your lives, did you work for him to get there? Or did he come of grace? Our beloved, you know, when we talk about law and the gospel, there are two aspects. The law says to us it requires human achievement. That's what the law says. The gospel requires faith in what Christ has done. The law says, makes its demands and calls us to obey. The gospel brings promises and calls us to believe. The law of the gospel is on opposite sides of the road of the gospel. And beloved, adherence to the law, human endeavor, attempts and striving to justify ourselves before God will never get us saved. And he's saying to them, my dear brothers and sisters, the Spirit of God who indwells your life, did he come and live in you because you work for it, or did it come as an act of grace? And then he asked from the other side. Look at verse 5. He said, why did God give you the Spirit? Look at verse 5. Does God give you his Spirit and work miracles among you because you observe the law or because you believe what you heard? He's saying, why did God give you his Spirit? You say, because I'm energetic, because I'm a churchgoer, because of what I'm done. Nothing of the kind. It is by grace that you are saved. By grace you receive the Holy Spirit. By grace that the Spirit of God works in your life. So what are we saying in this passage here? Paul came along to Galatia. He preached the gospel. He held up the placard for them that Jesus was crucified on the cross. They came and they accepted the Lord Jesus, and then they diverted and they said, no, to be saved, I need to try and obey the law. I need to follow the traditions of the Judaizers. I need to bind myself to the ceremonial so that I can be justified before God. And Paul says, you're a bunch of silly saints. Can I just say something very, very important at this stage? The gospel, what is the gospel? The gospel is Christ crucified. Listen carefully. The gospel is the finished work of Christ on the cross. What do we mean when a man preaches or a person or somebody preaches the gospel? We mean that they portray Christ as crucified. You see, it's fine to preach that the Lord Jesus came and was born in a manger. It's fine to preach that he was a young man at the carpenter shop. It's fine to preach that he went in the fields of Galilee and about the empty tomb. But it's only when Christ is openly displayed on the cross that the gospel is preached. You see, it's on the cross that sin was dealt with. It's on the cross that the price of redemption was paid for. It was on the cross that the requirements of the law were fulfilled. It was on the cross where Christ dealt with our guilt and our condemnation and the curse and the judgment. It's the finished work on the cross that we declare publicly and boldly and vividly and enthusiastically. It is a timeless message. It is a relevant message. It is a unique message. It is a peerless message. It's the only message. Christ and him crucified. And my friends, you can have all the visions and all the dreams and all the prophecies and all the messages in the world. But if there is no message of salvation and there is no message of redemption and there is no message of hope and there is no message of the gospel, it's a waste of time. And we preach Christ and him crucified, said the Apostle Paul. How did you receive your salvation? How did you receive the Spirit of God? Through grace or through the law? The third comment is his argument from the Old Testament. Now, I want you to notice here in verses 6 to 9 that Paul plays an absolutely masterstroke. The Judaizers kept saying to those who were converted, look to Moses. Look at the law of Moses. Look what Moses introduced. And they kept taking them back to Moses. And so what does the Apostle Paul do? He takes them not to Moses, but a couple of centuries even further back than Moses, to Abraham. And notice verse 6, consider Abraham. He believed God, and it was credited to him as righteousness. In other words, how was Abraham saved? By keeping the law? By circumcision? The law wasn't even in existence. Circumcision wasn't known of. He says, go and look at Abraham. I'll just remind you what happened to Abraham. One day God said to him, Abraham, I want you to come outside your tent. And he says, I want you to start counting the stars. And I don't know if he started counting 1, 2, 3, whatever he did, I'm not sure. But he said, Abraham, can you see all those stars? He said, I want you to know that your descendants will be as many, if not more, than all those stars. Do you know, Abraham said, Lord, I believe you. And you must know, he and his wife were old toppies and they hadn't had their son yet. And God gave them a son, and the descendants came. And Abraham believed God, and it was accounted to him as righteous. Abraham cast himself on the faithfulness of God. Abraham said, a promise by God is a promise he will keep. A promise is a promise. And he trusted God's promises, he trusted God's word, he trusted God's undertaking. And Abram's faith was reckoned as righteous. He was acceptable to God because he trusted God. Now, I want you to take with me, stay with me just a few moments and we're finished. Verse 7. Understand then that those who believe are children of Abraham. What are you who come to faith in Christ? A child of Abraham. You ever thought of that? Who is the true child of Abraham? The believer in Christ. The middle wall of partition is down. And those whose faith is in Christ are true children of Abraham. Notice what he says there, goes on. The scriptures foresaw that God would justify the Gentiles by faith and announce the gospel in advance to Abraham. All nations, Jew and Gentile, will be blessed through you. Those who have faith are blessed along with Abraham, the man of faith. Beloved, this is what we got to close with. What's the blessing? What is the blessing that was given to Abraham and is yours and mine today? The blessing is when we believe by faith like Abraham, the blessing is justification before God, access to God, a member of the family of God. We belong to God. Isn't that amazing? I want to say that I'm a true Israelite because I've been adopted. I'm a son of Abraham. You're a son and a daughter of Abraham because you're justified by faith. So the gospel comes to us and it offers us two gifts. The gift of justification before God and the Spirit who indwells us. And beloved, that gospel offers a blessing and it comes to us to all who believe. Not obeying the law, not endeavoring to get into heaven by your own effort, hearing with faith, believing in Christ. And beloved, may I just ask you tonight, is the Lord Jesus the focal point of your faith and your trust and your confidence? Because everything else counts for nothing when it comes to your salvation. the blessing is justification by faith in Christ Jesus. You understand that truth and you hold on to that truth, beloved, then I want to tell you, God has blessed you with an incredible and an abundant blessing in your life.

In next week's program, we move on to verses 10 to 22 of Galatians chapter 3, where we find Paul telling us that the righteous will live by faith. With this in mind, Bishop Joe Bell will be speaking to us about a choice of two paths, in that we either adhere to the law or we follow the way of faith. If you find yourself bogged down by rules and regulations in your Christian walk, then perhaps you are traveling along the wrong road. To discover how to find the right road of faith, be sure to join us again at the same time next week to find out what Bishop Bell has to teach us. So until we do meet again then, this is Michael Brown wishing you a wonderful week, and may God bless and keep you. Goodbye.

0: We can find healing for our hearts and our souls in Jesus Christ, but that only comes from a relationship with Him. And so I'll remind you again, if you haven't yet made the choice to follow Jesus, then please give us a call and let us have a chat with you. Number again, Johannesburg 974-2885. Remember Lot's wife. That is what Billy Graham encourages us to do next in Peace with God.
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2: FOMO. Ever heard of it? It's the fear of missing out. F-O-M-O. 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FOMO. If that's you, we're not saying that your phone has become your God, but...
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3: For our message this evening, I want you to turn with me to the 21st chapter of Luke, the 21st chapter of Luke. That's the third book in the New Testament, and beginning at verse 7. And they ask him, saying, Master, but when shall these things be? And what sign will there be when these things shall come to pass? And he said, Take heed that ye be not deceived, for many shall come in my name, saying, I am Christ. And the time draweth near. Go ye not therefore after them. But when ye shall hear of wars and commotions, be not terrified, for these things must first come to pass, but the end is not by and by. Then said he unto them, Nation shall rise against nation, and kingdom against kingdom. The great earthquakes shall be in diverse places, and famines, and pestilences, and fearful signs, and great signs shall there be from heaven. But before all these things, they shall lay their hands on you and persecute you, and put you into prisons, and bring before you before kings and rulers for my name's sake. Then there's a strange little verse, one of the shortest verses in the Bible, back in Luke 17:32, beginning with verse 28. It says, Likewise also, as it was in the days of Lot, they did eat, they drank, they bought, they sold, they planted, they builded. But the same day that Lot went out of Sodom, it rained fire and brimstone from heaven and destroyed them all. Even thus shall it be in the day when the Son of Man is revealed. In that day, he which shall be upon the housetop and his stuff in the house, let him not come down to take it away, and that he that is in the field, let him likewise not return back. Remember Lot's wife. That's my text tonight. Remember Lot's wife. Now, why would Jesus say a thing like that? A strange thing for him to say. Well, let's go back and study why Jesus said, Remember Lot's wife. It started with Abraham. Abraham was called of God. He was a friend of God. He was a great man of God. He was a great man of faith. And when God told him one day to take his only son Isaac and offer him on Mount Moriah, he did it. And he was going to offer him as a sacrifice. And God stopped his hand in midair as the knife was plunging down. And God was testing him to see how much he really loved God and how much he obeyed God. And he toured all around the Middle East. He started with Ur. And then he went to Haran with his father Terah. And he went from there to Canaan, then went to Egypt, and then back to Bethel, and back and forth throughout the Middle East. And he became very rich. He had large herds of cattle and sheep. And he had his nephew Lot with him. And his wife's name was Sarah. But there's a danger of riches and affluency. Abraham became rich. And affluency often brings spiritual poverty. And Abraham committed some sins before the Lord. He straightened them out. He confessed. And God forgave him. The scripture says in Ecclesiastes 6, a man to whom God has given riches, wealth, and honor, so that he wanteth nothing for his soul. And Jesus said it's easier for a camel to go through the eye of a needle than it is for a rich man to get to heaven. Now, who are the rich people? The people that live in Europe, in America, in the United Kingdom, in Ireland, in this part of the world, are considered rich by the standards of many other countries of the world. Even if we have clothes on and have shoes on, we are considered rich. And Jesus said it's going to be very hard for a rich person to get into heaven. Why? Because of all the allurements of the world and because of all the dangers that it brings. Now, Lot also became rich. Abraham was rich, Lot was rich, and they decided that they would separate because their servants were not getting along with each other. And so Abraham said, all right, Lot, said, if you want to go to the right, you go to the right and I'll go left. If you want to go to the left, I'll go to the right. You make the choice. So Lot looked down and saw in the valley the well-watered plains of the Jordan. And then he saw Sodom. And his wife and family probably were urging him. And he chose to go to Sodom. Sodom, a wicked city. You could take all that you think of when you think of Wall Street or Las Vegas or Soho in London or the Reeper Bomb in Hamburg or the red light district of Amsterdam and roll it all into one and you'd have what Sodom was in that day. Ezekiel the prophet once said, behold, this was the iniquity of Sodom. Pride. Sodom was very proud. They excluded God. They were proud of themselves and the things they had done. And then they were filled with bread, it says. And abundance of idleness was in her and in her daughters. In other words, they had all the things that they needed to give them leisure in their lives. Neither did she strengthen the hand of the poor and the needy. They ignored the needy and the poor and the oppressed of the world. And they were haughty and committed abominations before me. In other words, they were proud, haughty, rich, they had it all, and they neglected the poor and the oppressed of the world. And God said, judgment is going to come. And in Luke, the 17th chapter, as we read, as it was in the days of Lot, they ate, they drank, they bought, they sold, they planted, they built. But the same day that Lot went out of Sodom, it rained fire and brimstone from heaven and destroyed them all. Even thus, listen to this, even thus shall it be in the day when the Son of Man is revealed. So it's going to be similar to the days just before the coming again of Christ. Yes, I believe the Bible teaches in more than 300 places in the New Testament that Jesus Christ is coming back again. That's the hope that beats within the heart of every true believer. Christ was raised from the dead. He is alive. He is at the right hand of God the Father, and he's coming back. Now, don't ask me when, because I don't know. He told the disciples, don't try to guess the day nor the hour. Don't speculate. We don't know. But he left us certain signs. I believe that Christ is coming again, and the kingdom of God is going to triumph. And those of us that know Christ and have the kingdom of God within us, we are going to reign with Christ. I'm looking forward to that day when he comes again. Now notice they had that false security. We have a false security too. We trust in our economic strength and our military power. All of that could go in just a moment. Isaiah, the 31st chapter and the first verse says, woe to them that go to a pagan country for help and stay on horses and trust in chariots, but they look not unto God, neither seek the Lord. They're not looking to God. We're not seeking the Lord. We're trusting these other things. We're trusting in our dollars and in our pounds, trusting in our military power. And these things will not save us. We need God. We need to seek the Lord. And then the second thing, they had a false sense of security, but they were involved in sinful pleasure. They had become satiated. We too are that way. People want more and more. It's very much like the Roman gladiators and the games in this Colosseum in Rome. They had to get more brutal and more violent to satisfy the people. And then the scripture says that the people of Sodom were too busy for God. They were too busy making a living and having all their pleasures to give any time to God. And that's the way we are. We don't give God first place in our lives. God doesn't demand a legalistic system under which we live. But He does demand first place in our lives. He wants to be the Lord that sits on the throne of your life and controls your life and rules your life. And that's why He sent His Son, Jesus Christ, to die on the cross and shed His blood so that our sins could be forgiven.
2: You can receive that gift of forgiveness right now. Stay tuned for more of Billy Graham's message here on Peace with God.
4: Peace with God.
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6: Peace with God.
7: When it comes to someone finding Jesus Christ, it's not about who gets the credit. What matters is that God gets the glory. The Apostle Paul said, "Neither he who plants nor he who waters is anything, but only God who makes things grow." Renee came to understand that well when his dad faced terminal cancer.
8: My father was not a believer, but 2 weeks before he passed away, a very close dear friend of ours led him to Christ. And I had been talking to him over and over, you know, to try and lead him to Christ, and he just wouldn't listen to me. But it only took half an hour for a friend of ours to do so.
7: It wasn't the who that mattered. It was the what.
8: That was just the biggest burden in my heart. And my father got a chance to go be with God. And that was awesome.
7: Have you been telling someone about Christ? Don't give up, and don't underestimate how God may be working.
2: We're glad you're with us for this edition of Peace with God. Today, Billy Graham's using the ancient city of Sodom as a case study for his teaching on self-destructive living. So far, he's pointed out that the people of Sodom had a false sense of security, were too caught up in pleasure, and were too busy for God.
3: And then they were guilty of idolatry. Idolatry. That's the sin that God hates the most, and that's the sin of the Western world today, and it's the sin of the whole world. Romans 1:25 says they exchanged the truth of God for a lie, and they worshiped and served created things rather than the Creator. And in Revelation 21:8 it says, idolaters shall have their part in the lake which burneth with fire and brimstone, which is called the second death. That's what the Bible says. That's not Billy Graham. I didn't say that. The Bible says it. And anything in your life that takes the place of God becomes your God. Anything that you think more of and takes your time more than the living God becomes your God. And then the next thing that they were guilty of was sex perversion. One of the last directions that a nation takes before judgment is this. Usually found in an affluent society. Not normal sex relations. Perversions of various sorts. Trying to find new ways to get kicks out of sex. Now, in the midst of all this place, Sodom, lived Lot. He had chosen Sodom to make his home. And the scripture says that he was miserable and he was vexed. You see, Lot's trouble was that he had one foot in the kingdom of God and the other foot in a sinful world. And he was caught between. He wasn't happy in the sinful world and he wasn't happy in the kingdom of God. And there are many of you like that. You go to church, you're a member of a church, and you believe in God with your head, and once in a while you read the Bible, and you have a religious outward appearance, but deep inside your heart, you know that your heart belongs to the world. The cosmos, this world system, which is dominated by evil. Many of you have a Christian heritage. Your parents were Christians. You learned from the Bible in school. And you are now a man or a woman of the world or a young person, but you're never really satisfied with your relationship to God. Something's wrong. Something's lacking. Something's missing. You know what it is? Maybe you haven't been born again. Maybe you haven't really received Christ totally and completely as your Lord and Savior. And tonight is your night to make that commitment. And you can do it tonight. God warns Sodom, and he sent two messengers to warn them. But Lot's wife didn't believe, but he did. The messengers warned the wife, said, "Don't look back." Lot's wife disbelieved and turned into a pillar of salt as she had been warned. The wrath of God was poured out on Sodom and Lot's wife. Now, what is the lesson we learn from that statement? Remember Lot's wife. Why did Jesus say it? First, remember she was the wife of Abraham's nephew and she had lived in Abraham's tent. And many times she had seen the power of God. And to whom much is given, much is required. You've been brought up with Christianity all around, with Bibles everywhere, with churches on every corner almost. And you are going to be held far more responsible at the judgment than those people in China or someplace that never heard. And then secondly, remember what a wrong marriage can do. She was a Canaanite, and God had forbidden his people to marry these pagan tribes round about them. How many men and women have been destroyed by marrying the wrong person who influenced them the wrong way? That's the reason you should marry God's choice. And then thirdly, I think Jesus said it, because we're to remember her sin. It seemed such a small sin, but it represented something far deeper. It represented unbelief over many years. It represented rebellion against God on many occasions. God in his mercy was giving her another chance, and God said, "Don't look back. Don't look back to Sodom. Sodom is controlled by the devil. Don't look back." But she couldn't help it. Her heart was still in Sodom, even though she was escaping the judgment. Her sin didn't seem to be so great just to look back, but it was something deeper inside of her that caused her to look back. And then remember, fourthly, that she was almost saved. They were at the gate of Zoar, the city of refuge. You see, in those days, they had cities where people could run to if they'd committed a crime or committed murder until they could get their lawyers set and get everything organized, because people would lynch them or stone them just with the drop of a hat in those days. So there were cities of refuge that they could run to, and they were right on the edge of Zoar when she turned and looked back. And it was that moment she turned into a pillar of salt. Now the Bible says that Agrippa, the great king, heard Paul preach and he was almost persuaded, but he hardened his heart. Many of you are almost persuaded to give your life to Christ, but you're going to take a chance that you can make it without it. Some of you are. And then fifthly, remember that she was offered salvation. Christ is the place of salvation and refuge. It's at the cross where God poured out his love and where our sins were borne by Christ. He was made to be sin for us who knew no sin. He took your sins and my sins. He took my judgment. He took the hell that I deserved on that cross. And when he said, "My God, my God, why hast thou forsaken me?" it was because God was looking not at him. God didn't forsake his son. He forsook the sin that he became because of you. He took the hell that we deserve. She was offered salvation. She could have been saved. That's what they were trying to do, was to get her to the place of safety. And then sixthly, remember that God never judges without warning. He always warns. And someday you will see this picture when you stand at the judgment of God, and you'll know that you were warned. but you didn't accept. And then seventhly, remember when God warns, there's danger and delay. The scripture says, prepare to meet thy God. Don't put it off. He that hardeneth his heart, being often reproved, shall suddenly be cut off, and that without remedy. Come to Christ while you can. Now is the accepted time. Today is the day of salvation. I'm going to ask you to flee to the place of safety. The only safe and secure place in this whole world is at the cross of Christ.
1: Peace
4: with
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2: Billy Graham taught today on the importance of keeping your spiritual eyes fixed on God. If you don't, says his grandson Will, you're likely to end up with a mess on your hands.
5: Have you ever gone through a drive-thru and ordered a drink, and when you got it, it started to leak? Nothing is worse. But the Bible says that when we choose to put our trust in ourselves instead of God, we become like those leaky cups. Jeremiah chapter 2, verse 13 says that we have dug our own cisterns that cannot hold water. This simply means that instead of trusting God, who is the living water, we decide to build our own source of hope. But our source is no good. Ultimately, it will leak. When we choose to put our trust in our own accomplishments instead of God, then all our hope will simply disappear like water in a leaky cup. But yet, when we choose to put our faith in God, our hope will never run dry. In other words, God will never leave us nor disappoint us. Putting faith in our own efforts is water in a broken cistern. It will never sustain us. So therefore, live by faith and not by sight. For Peace with God, I'm Will Graham.
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How do you know that Jesus Christ is God? 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My name is Winnie Onyimbo, and together with me is Pastor Ambrose Nyangau. 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Stay tuned.

Of all the listeners' questions we have dealt with, this is perhaps the most crucial. How do we know that Jesus Christ is God? This question began to be asked even in Jesus' time. Shortly after he commenced his public ministry, it is still being asked today, perhaps by more people than ever. Classical Christianity has always upheld the fact that the Lord Jesus Christ is God, fully, completely, eternally. This is a core teaching of the faith. Depart from this and you have departed from Christianity. When tackling a subject like this, it is important to establish the authority for any comments one makes. After all, it does not really matter what I or anybody else thinks about this. It is not our place to sit in judgment to decide if Jesus Christ is God or not. I will rest my comments entirely on the Word of God. So, that is where we look for support for the assertion that Jesus Christ is God. First, I would like to point out that the Bible repeatedly refers to Jesus as God. For example, in Titus 2:13, we read of believers looking for that blessed hope and the glorious appearing of the great God and our Savior, Jesus Christ. Paul writes in Romans 9:5 of Christ who is over all, God blessed forever. Amen. The writer to the Hebrew, chapter 1, verse 8, reminds us of an Old Testament text where God the Father speaks to the Son and says, Your throne, O God, is forever and ever. Let me give you one more reference, this time from 1 John chapter 5, verse 20. There we read, We know that the Son of God is come and has given us an understanding that we may know him that is true, and we are in him that is true, even in his Son Jesus Christ. This is the true God and eternal life. There is no doubt that the Bible speaks clearly of Jesus Christ as God. Please keep in mind that this is far from an exhaustive list. This is just few of many references to the deity of Christ. Next, I'd like to point out that Jesus is seen to have the characteristics of God. These are not direct verbal statements of his deity, but assumptions of his deity based on certain divine qualities he demonstrated. In John chapter 1 verse 3, we see him as creator. All things were made by him, and without him was not anything made that was made. Matthew 28:20 indicates that he is omnipresent, that is, present everywhere at once. When he promises his disciples, I am with you always, even unto the end of the world. That he is omniscient or all-knowing is shown in John 6:64, where he says, Jesus knew from the beginning who they were that did not believe and who would betray him. His omnipotence is demonstrated by his power over death, mentioned in Luke 7 verse 14 to 15, where we read how he approached the coffin in which rested the dead body of a young man. Then he spoke, Young man, I say to you, arise. And he that was dead sat up and began to speak. Finally, note that Jesus is shown to be the possessor and source of eternal life in 1 John chapter 5, verse 11 and 12, where we read, This is the record that God has given to us eternal life, and this life is in his Son. He that has the Son has life, and he that does not have the Son of God does not have life. Only God has the qualities or characteristics of God. We can be sure that this one who spoke with all the authority of God, acted like God, and had the power of God, was in fact God. The next point I want to mention is that Jesus received worship as God. This is particularly important because there are those who claim Jesus was a historical figure, a good man and moral teacher. Nothing more. Yet, surely, we would hesitate to call a man good if he accepted worship due to God. Yet time and again we see the Lord Jesus Christ worshipped as God. Here are a few examples. The response of the disciples after Peter walked with the Lord on the water was one of worship. We read in Matthew 14:33, Then they that were in the ship came and worshipped him, saying, Of a truth you are the Son of God. On another occasion in John 5:23, Jesus made this astounding statement. All men should honor the Son, even as they honor the Father. He that does not honor the Son does not honor the Father who sent him. As a last example here,
Note what happened as recorded in John chapter 20, verse 26 to 28. The disciples received a visit from the Lord, who gave Thomas this instruction: "Reach out your finger and behold my hands, and reach out your hand and thrust it into my side, and do not be faithless, but believing." And Thomas answered and said unto him, "My Lord and my God." The Lord Jesus did not quickly rebuke him for calling him God, but calmly accepted it as the truth it was indeed. Again and again, we find people falling at the feet of Jesus, both literally and figuratively. There they worshipped him as God. This man, who was truly God, received their worship as the entirely appropriate response it was. Next, I'd like to point out that Jesus spoke of himself as God. He continually made the point that to know him was to know his Father. Here are just a few quick statements. John 10:30, "I and the Father are one." John 8:19, "If you had known me, you'd have known my Father also." John 12:45, "He that sees me sees him that sent me." Finally, John 15:23, "He that hates me hates my Father also." Once again, these are just some of the many times when Jesus, during his earthly ministry, drew attention to the fact that he was God. As a consequence of what we have been considering, it should not surprise us that his followers recognized him as God. Right at the first, Nathanael stated, "Rabbi, you're the Son of God. You're the King of Israel." Peter's famous declaration comes in Matthew 16:16, where he said, "You are the Christ, the Son of the living God." One last example, the Apostle Paul, speaking to a group of elders in Acts 20:28, said, "Take heed therefore to yourselves and to all the flock over which the Holy Spirit has made you overseers, to feed the church of God, which he has purchased with his own blood, whose blood was spilt on Calvary, the Lord Jesus Christ, whose blood is said to have purchased the church of God." We can see that there was no doubt in the mind of Jesus' followers that he was in fact God in the fullest sense of the word. Some are bound to say, of course, his followers recognized him as God. They wouldn't be his followers if they didn't. That's true. But while his enemies didn't accept his claim to be God, they suddenly understood that that was exactly what his claim was. Let's look at some passages that clearly show that Jesus' enemies recognized his claim to be God. In John 10:31-33, we find that the Pharisees prepared to stone Jesus just after he had done a miracle. They told him, "We do not stone you for the good work you did, but for blasphemy, and because you being a man make yourself God." It is recorded by Mark 14:61-64, that at Jesus' trial, the high priest asked him, "Are you the Christ, the Son of the Blessed?" And Jesus said, "I am. And you shall see the Son of Man sitting on the right hand of power and coming in the clouds of heaven." Then the high priest tore his clothes and said, "What further need do we have of witnesses? You have heard the blasphemy. What do you want?" And they all condemned him to be worthy of death. Finally, we see the Lord Jesus Christ on the cross. In Matthew 27:43, we read how his tormentors mocked him, saying, "He trusted in God. Let him deliver him now, if he will have him, for he said, I am the Son of God." There was no doubt in the minds of Jesus' enemies that he claimed to be God. No one at the time was the least bit confused about whether he said he was God or not. Indeed, he did. Indeed, he was. The Lord Jesus Christ indeed was God, is God, and always will be God. And it was this one who suffered and died on a cross like a common criminal for your sins and mine. Have you stopped by the foot of the cross to see who is dying there for you? Have you recognized the Son of God who loved you and gave himself for you? Have you accepted the forgiveness of sin that comes from God on the basis of his sacrifice for you? Heavenly Father, thank you today for your Son. Help us all to see him a little more clearly. Some listeners are for the first time recognizing him for who he is. Others are just one more time rejoicing in the blessings that come through him. We thank you for Jesus, your Son, in whose name we pray.

0: You are listening to Transworld Radio's Family Bible Hour. Pastor Ambrose has just been answering the question, how do you know that Jesus Christ is God? Join us again next week for another inspiring message from the program Family Bible Hour. And from all of us in the studio, this is your presenter, Winnie Onyimbo. God bless you.
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1: I have been blind since I was 23 years old. 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I learned massage therapy, and now I help people who suffer from different illnesses. At the same time, I talk to them about God. 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
2: Our capacity for self-delusion, for being led by the nose by this conspiracy theory or that radical dogma, is remarkable. Just look around. Amidst the swill of social media, many are being sucked into the deep vortex of delusion. Hi, I'm Bernie Diamond and welcome again to Fresh. Imagine you meet someone who's convinced that the Earth is flat, or that aeroplanes spray chemicals to control people's minds. So you patiently sit with them, showing them NASA's photos, explaining basic physics, even quoting trusted scientists. But no matter what evidence you bring, your friend just shakes their head and says, "That's what they want you to believe." Your words of wisdom and truth wash over them like water off a duck's back, completely wasted. What do you do with that? Proverbs chapter 23, verse 9. "Don't speak in the hearing of a fool, for he will despise the good sense of your words." Fool is such a harsh word, but sometimes it's also the right one. Doing what I do, I receive a lot of hate mail from people who call me all sorts of names and accusing me of all sorts of things. It really bothered me at first, and I spent hours writing to each one, trying to shine the light of God's love into their hearts. But can I tell you, not a single one of them ever came round. And as harsh as it may sound, eventually, you have to heed God's advice. Do not speak in the hearing of a fool, for he will despise the good sense of your words. Friend, that's God's word, fresh for you today. And the love of God for you is more than words could ever say. He wants to fill you with his power, his joy, his peace. He wants to transform your life.

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1: It is now 5 o'clock. 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That is looking at 1 Peter 12.
2: Blessed are you when others revile you and persecute you and utter all kinds of evil against you falsely on my account. Rejoice and be glad, for your reward is great in heaven, for so they persecuted the prophets who were before you. Truly happy are those who are persecuted for righteousness' sake. The word translated persecuted has the idea of being chased, hunted, harassed. Happy are those who are harassed for righteousness' sake.

0: Have you ever had the role of peacemaker? Being a peacemaker isn't easy because it often involves getting in the middle of messy things. When people are in conflict, emotions are high and relationships can be strained. But helping resolve conflict is part of how God has called us to live. Welcome to this broadcast of Wisdom for the Heart with Stephen Davey. Stephen's working through a section of Matthew 5 known as the Beatitudes. This is the fifth and final message in this series, and Stephen's calling today's message, Happy Are the Harassed.
1: A man knew his wife's birthday was just around the corner, and so he asked her, without appearing to be, too interested in knowing, he asked her, honey, if you could have one wish, what would you want? She thought a moment and laughed and then said, I'd love to be 8 again. On the morning of her birthday, he got up and got her ready. They went to a nearby Waffle House for waffles and whipped cream with a tall glass of milk. Next, they headed to the local theme park. What a day they had there. He put her on every ride in the park, the death slide, the cyclone whip, the screaming loop, the wall of fear, and on and on. Everything they had, she rode. 5 hours later, she staggered out of the theme park with her husband, her head reeling, her stomach still churning. But off to McDonald's they went, where he ordered her a Big Mac with fries and a thick chocolate milkshake. After that, they went to the latest Disney animated movie, where they had popcorn and Pepsis and a bag of M&Ms, topping off the day full of fabulous 8-year-old adventures. Exhausted, she stumbled into the house late that evening with her husband, collapsed on the bed. He leaned over and softly whispered, well, honey, how'd you like being 8 again? One eye opened in surprise and she moaned, I meant my dress size. It's one thing to think we heard somebody, and it's another thing to really understand what they meant. Isn't it typical, though, for us to say things to people like, oh, I thought you said that. Or I thought when you said that, you meant this. When I heard you say that, I didn't think you meant that, so I didn't do anything about it. I mean, how many husbands have said to their wives, I didn't hear you say that? And how many wives have said, I can't believe you're saying you didn't hear me say that? These are all hypothetical illustrations here. Without a doubt, everybody has an opinion on what they think God says about just about everything. Certainly on what pleases him and what would be the path that would bring from him this elusive attribute of happiness. If you do this, God will be pleased with you and you will be happy. If you don't do that, God will be pleased with you and you will be happy. If you don't do this or that, God won't be pleased with you and you won't be happy. Is God really that confusing on the subject of happiness? Well, I have found it fascinating that as Jesus Christ began his very first sermon recorded for us, he could have said a lot of things about a lot of things. But he began by clearing up the truth about happiness and the Christian life. With 9 statements, each beginning with the word makarios, happiness, true, genuine, abiding happiness. Jesus Christ radically redefines a life of true happiness. And we have uncovered in the process of our study the principle that dying to self is certainly the first and ongoing step toward happiness. We have uncovered in the process that these blesseds, these beatitudes, you could render it, these happinesses, are the opposite of me attitudes, aren't they? Because they really have nothing to do with me. In fact, the death of me brings happiness. Dying to self brings abiding happiness. So Jesus Christ has laid it out for us and defined a path for us in Matthew chapter 5 by radically upending conventional religious wisdom. What the religious leaders and people of Christ's day thought God said was radically different than what God meant. So don't misunderstand what God is saying. Let's find out in one more session together. Let's pick our study back up. by going then to verse 9 where we left off. Happy, blessed are the peacemakers, for they shall be called sons of God. There it is. Happy are the peacemakers. Would you notice that Jesus Christ does not say, happy are the peaceful. Happy are the undisturbed. That's what we would write. I've had a great week. Why? Nobody disturbed me. I'm feeling really happy. Why? Everything's peaceful. Jesus Christ did not say, happy are the peaceful. In fact, he uses a compound word, peacemaker. The first half of the word meant much the same thing as the Hebrew word shalom. The Hebrew or Jew would say shalom. They meant much more than, well, you know, have a nice day. They literally meant wholeness, be whole, have well-being. Wasn't just have a nice and peaceful life or day. It was a blessing for them to have a whole life. The second part of the word, maker, peacemaker, demands that we understand that the person is not passive, but literally someone who negotiates peace. By the way, would you notice as well that the Christian who is the peacemaker, he said, is someone who is called sons of God. And would you notice as well that the peacemakers are not given the promise of peace? They're given the promise that they will be like their father. Peacemaking can mess up your world. A godly person might stir up trouble. You might not have had so much trouble, but since you've become a Christian, everywhere the Apostle Paul went, Warren Wiersbe said, he either stirred up a revival or a riot. You just might have war on your hands. The cross of Jesus Christ, by the way, is the greatest example of making peace. And it costs the life of the peacemaker, right? Instead of glossing over sin, peacemakers, by the way, don't sacrifice truth along the way. The Lord, in fact, openly exposed sin, bore sin, suffered for sin, and his death brought us peace. Paul wrote, therefore, being justified by faith, we have what? Peace with God through our Lord Jesus Christ, Romans chapter 5, verse 1. There wasn't anything cheap. There wasn't anything easy about this peace. Christ literally made peace for us. Paul used, by the way, the same root words for Christ making peace that Christ used in Matthew 5 for peacemakers. Same root word. It will cost you. It will require that you and I die to self. Every time you share the gospel, by the way, of Jesus Christ with someone else, did you know you are engaged in peacemaking? The world is in deep, deep trouble at this very moment. And whether they realize it or not, they are an enemy of God. They are at enmity with God. Means they are the enemy of God. Can you imagine being the enemy of God? Paul wrote to the Corinthians, therefore, we are ambassadors for Christ, as though God were making an appeal through us. We beg you, on behalf of Christ, be reconciled to God. 2 Corinthians chapter 5, verse 20. Now, I have made some enemies because of my testimony. How about you? You ever had anybody tell you off? Ever had anybody tell you, who do you think you are? You think you're better than me? And all you've tried to do is share with them that Christ loves them. You telling me I'm a sinner? Now, that doesn't mean we grab people by the nape of the neck and, you know, make them repeat, I'm a dirty, rotten sinner. But eventually they realize as you share the gospel with them that that's what you're saying they are. And that becomes offensive. You ever had a door slammed in your face? You ever been promoted over because you wouldn't laugh it up with the boys? And you ever been ridiculed on the campus for your testimony? You see, standing up as a son of God may mean you stand alone. So when you deliver the gospel, just remember you are a peacemaker. But sometimes, it can really rough up the waters of your life. I'm in the middle of reading the biography of General Douglas MacArthur. great general of World War II, depending on who you're reading. And the Japanese soldiers had dug in over dozens and dozens of islands. And after the peace treaty had been signed, many of them had not received the news that the war was over. In fact, I read that it was about 15 years ago, if you can imagine this, 15 years ago, they believe they found the last Japanese soldier who for decades had been isolated, living on an island, thinking that the war must still be on, living in fear, not knowing peace had come. Equally tragic, I have read that the Japanese government enlisted messengers and sent them to many of these islands to deliver the news of peace, and some of the messengers were shot and killed. There's a parallel here, though, isn't there? You might lose sleep if you become a peacemaker. You might ruffle feathers. You might make enemies. As you engage in the mess of people's lives, as you negotiate peace between people and between people and God, you might sacrifice peacefulness in order to make peace. But if you're willing to share not only in the power of his resurrection, but in the fellowship of his what? His sufferings, the sufferings of the Son of God, you, redeemed sons of God, will engage in delivering the news that peace with God is now available through Jesus Christ. I recommend to my seminary students the small biography of Robert Chapman, the pastor of a small church his entire life in 19th century England. The man, however, was deeply respected, considered by many, including Charles Spurgeon, who once said that Robert Chapman is the saintliest man in England. Not everyone liked Robert Chapman because of his testimony, and that's just a fact of life. It was interesting, on one occasion, a grocer once became so infuriated by Chapman's open-air preaching that as he walked by him, he spit on him. For a number of years, this same grocer continued to verbally attack Robert Chapman every time he got near him. Chapman never retaliated. In fact, on one occasion, some of Chapman's wealthy relatives came to visit him. And Robert was a single man his entire life. And they decided to do some cooking for him, to give him a little break while they visited. And they asked where they could purchase groceries. And Chapman insisted that they go to this particular store. They did. And they purchased a large amount of food and then asked that it be delivered to the home of Robert Chapman. The grocer said, "Excuse me? That can't be you. No, that's right. Delivered to the home of Robert Chapman." "Well, you must have come to the wrong store." No, we came exactly to where he told us to come." When the grocer arrived and Chapman answered the door, God used that singular event, and that grocer broke down into tears. Chapman's peacemaking effort ended in this grocer yielding his life that very afternoon to Jesus Christ. The final beatitude is repeated, you'll notice, and expanded in chapter 5, verses 10 to 12. In fact, Christ actually, I think, amplifies on the results of being peacemakers. Notice what Christ says in verse 10. "Blessed are those who are persecuted for righteousness' sake, for theirs is the kingdom of heaven. Blessed are you when others revile you and persecute you, and utter all kinds of evil against you falsely on my account. Rejoice and be glad, for your reward is great in heaven, for so they persecuted the prophets who were before you." Truly happy, he says, are those who are persecuted for righteousness' sake. The word translated persecuted has the idea of being chased, hunted. You could render it harassed. Happy are those who are harassed for righteousness' sake. Jesus Christ says, happy are those who are hunted and harassed. Now notice, he does say, for righteousness' sake. Okay? And when you pulled over because somebody behind you was flashing their blue lights for running that stoplight, you know, you don't get rewards in heaven. You're not persecuted by the state. Okay? You're not persecuted for righteousness' sake. When I was a kid, during the summertime, my friend and I, would explore in some woods near our subdivision at night until it grew dark. I remember on many occasions, there was an apartment complex on our way home. On the bottom floor downstairs was the electrical box that ran all of the electricity for the entire apartment building, and it was controlled by a big handle, even had a grip mark in that. And the temptation was great indeed, and we yielded. We'd scout around to make sure nobody was downstairs, and we'd pull that handle and run out of there as quick as we could as the entire building went dark. Well, the last time we ever did that, two guys, one of them dressed in army fatigues, happened to be standing on the balcony just over where we ran underneath. They heard the electrical arm slam down. They saw their building grow dark and two kids sprint out from underneath their balcony. And all I can remember was running as fast as I could, and I heard, "Hey, you." And as I was sprinting, I looked behind me, and one of those guys, the guy in army fatigues, had leapt over the balcony, landed on the ground like Sylvester Stallone, and took off after us. If we had not outrun them, you would have a different pastor. God knew I needed to live. That's all I can say. You need to understand the difference between punishment and persecution. If we had been caught, we would not have been persecuted. We would have been tortured to death. Probably. We'd have been punished. Make sure you note that here in this text. Jesus Christ does not say, "Happy are those who create a nuisance of themselves. Happy are the lazy. Happy are the unethical. Happy are the sloppy. Happy are the irritating. Happy are the arrogant." No. Happy are the harassed who are harassed because they live a godly life. That's what he's saying. Peter actually writes it this way. "Do not be surprised at the fiery trial when it comes upon you to test you, as though something strange were happening to you. But rejoice insofar as you share Christ's sufferings, that you may also rejoice and be glad when his glory is revealed. If you are insulted for the name of Christ, you are blessed. You are happy, because the spirit of glory and of God rests upon you. But let none of you suffer as a murderer or a thief or an evildoer or as a meddler. Yet if anyone suffers as a Christian, let him not be ashamed, but let him glorify God in that name," that is, in the name Christian. 1 Peter 4:12 to 16. Would you notice back here that Jesus Christ did not say, "Happy are those who are persecuted," period. No. Happy are those who share in the sufferings of Christ because they're living for righteousness' sake. 14 former Muslims were now identifying with Christ their Lord in a secret cove along the water's edge in Morocco. As they finished baptizing these 14 converts, suddenly an observer leapt into the water with tears filling his eyes, declaring that he too wanted to be a follower of Christ and be baptized. This man had been the interpreter for the training meetings that week held by the Christians. In order to be baptized, this Muslim had to answer publicly the questions the others had answered before they were immersed. These were the questions they had to answer. Number one, "Do you renounce Islam, the Quran, Ramadan, and other teachings?" "Yes." "Have you accepted Christ as your Lord and Savior, and do you now believe in the Trinity, that Christ is equally God?" "Yes." "Are you willing to be imprisoned, to be thrown out of your home for Christ?" Upon the answer, "Yes," then you're prepared to be publicly identified with this one you may very well suffer for and with. You know something, friends? No matter what happens to those 15 according to Christ's words, they are on their way to experiencing true, abiding happiness. Let's rehearse these 9 statements that define true happiness as we race to a close here. In verse 3, I'll reward them. You follow along. Jesus Christ basically says, blessed are those who recognize they are spiritually poverty-stricken. The world says, by the way, as we contrast each of these, happy are those who can say, I've got it made. In verse 4, Jesus Christ effectively says, blessed are those who mourn over their sinful propensity. While the world would say, happy are those who never have to cry over anything. Verse 5, the Lord effectively said, blessed are those who refuse to retaliate. The world would say, happy are those who know how to climb on top and over everybody on their way to the top. Verse 6, Jesus Christ said, happy are those who are famished for the things of God. The world would say, oh no, no. Happy are those who can stuff themselves with the things of life. Jesus Christ says in verse 7, effectively, happy are those who lend a hand to help. And the world says, you've got to be kidding. No, happy is the one who never needs help. In verse 8, Jesus shocked his world by saying that the happy person is one whose private purity is a daily resolution. The world would say, oh no, happiness is when your private life never makes it in the newspaper. That's happiness. Verse 9, the world would say, happy are those who know how to tear into pieces. Jesus Christ says, happy are those who make peace. And finally, in verses 10 and 11, the world concludes their list of me attitudes, and they would summarize it this way. Happy are the trouble-free. And Jesus Christ says, happy are those who accept trouble for me. Those who are truly pursuing peace might not mean much to planet Earth, but take heart, one day you will rule the world. Many of you are old enough to have watched Cassius Clay, a.k.a. Muhammad Ali, box. Former 3-time world heavyweight boxing champion. He was the Michael Jordan and Tiger Woods of the ring. No one could match his skill for years. He sort of redefined it all. His face would be on Sports Illustrated more times than any other athlete in the history of that magazine. When he was floating like a butterfly and stinging like a bee, you remember that? He was on top of his profession and everybody knew it too. He made sure of that. But that was a long time ago. Gary Smith, a sports writer, went to Ali's country estate some time ago to interview him. Gary was met at the door by a bent figure with slurred speech, sort of a combination of Parkinson's disease and way, way too many punches. This article said that Ali escorted Gary out to a barn that had become his museum. It was filled with mementos and trophies and life-sized pictures framed with glass of him punching the air and holding championship belts over his head. And as he got closer, Gary noticed on those large pictures lining the barn wall that had captured Ali at his greatest moments, there were white streaks. Pigeons nesting in the barn had made their own contribution. Ali noticed it too. Gary said he scowled up at them. Almost as an act of closure, he shuffled over to the wall and one by one he turned them and faced them to the wall. And he walked out to the open door of the barn and he stood there looking out across the field, muttering to himself something. Gary said as he walked over, excuse me, I didn't hear what you said. Ali repeated louder, this time just not to himself. I was saying I had the world, and it was nothing. It was nothing. those who follow after Jesus Christ will be often underfoot and overlooked. He repeated louder, this time just not to himself. I was saying I had the world, and it was nothing. It was nothing. Those who follow after Jesus Christ will be often underfoot and overlooked, and you will never

0: come. One day, you will have the world. And you know something? When you have the world one day, it'll be something. It will be something. Happiness now, happiness and heaven forever.
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0: Andre Kempen on the piano there, bringing us the track Lord, You're Beautiful. Maybe always remember that our Lord is beautiful beyond compare. And now it's time to catch the story of Helen Gigliano in today's Unshackled. That is our radio drama.
1: How do you do? Have you ever met someone you knew was the one? The woman in our story had such strong feelings for a man, they got engaged after one date. As she found out more about him, she began to hate him and the person she became, until her heart and mind and life were unshackled.
2: Is that your new telescope, Don?
3: Yeah, I just put it together.
2: Can I take a look?
3: Well, okay. Isn't it amazing?
2: I can't see anything, just a speck of light.
3: That's the point.
2: Well, what am I supposed to be looking at?
3: It's Mars. I've waited all month to see it. You don't even care.
2: I'm sorry. I don't know as much about stars as you do.
3: It's not a star. It's a planet.
2: Okay, I'm sorry.
3: Don't pretend to be interested in my work, Helen. It's insulting. If you don't care, don't pretend to care.
2: Fine. I won't waste any more of your time. Have fun looking at your planet alone.
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0: woman in our story came to hate the man she married. But she didn't see those flaws the first time they met. He seemed to be her ideal mate. They fed off of each other's ideas and interests, but both had a deeper need that neither could fulfill. You'll hear all about it as we bring you the classic true story of Helen Avigliano, right now on Unshackled.
1: As the baby in my family, I rebelled against my parents and their old-fashioned ways. They had me later in life. My father was 58 years old, and my mother was 40. My older siblings were 9 and 11 when I was born. When I started dating Don, my mother warned me that a man like him would break my heart.
2: Who's that rude person honking like that?
1: That's Don. I'll be out in a second.
2: Ugh, don't men have manners anymore? Why doesn't he come to the door and knock like a gentleman?
1: Just a little eccentric, Mom. He's an artist.
2: Well, that's reassuring. I don't care what he does. He can still come to the door and introduce himself.
1: Oh, Mom, don't be so old-fashioned.
2: Where did you meet this artist, anyway?
1: He's in my philosophy class.
2: He needs to take a class in manners.
1: I'll introduce you later. He's waiting for me. Bye! Don was picking me up for our very first date. As we talked that night, we found we had a lot in common.
3: What do you think of our philosophy professor?
1: I admire him. He challenges us to question everything. Most people in this town go along with whatever their parents believe. They don't think for themselves.
3: I used to be like that. Then I joined the military. Everything changed.
1: What happened?
3: I fought in Italy during World War II.
1: Oh, how exciting. I wish I could travel like that, see the world.
3: Well, be careful what you wish for. I saw so much suffering and death during the war, I knew that there couldn't be a God. Or if there was, he couldn't help me. What kind of God would let such horrible things happen to people?
1: So, you're an atheist, like our professor?
3: I guess so. I'm spiritual, but I'm definitely not Christian.
1: Me neither. My parents are, but I don't want to be like them.
3: You're smart, Helen. I like a girl who thinks for herself.
1: I'd always been rebellious and acted in ways that shocked my parents. Still, it surprised me how strongly they objected to my dating Don. They would have gone ballistic if they had known he proposed to me on our first date. And I accepted.
2: He's not the right man for you, Helen.
1: What do you have against him?
2: Do you want me to make a list? He's rude. He has no job.
1: He's going to be an artist. He's in school, using the GI Bill. He fought for our country, Mother.
2: We don't believe in war.
1: I love him, and he loves me.
2: He's not even Christian. What's wrong with that nice young pastor I introduced you to?
1: Do you even know me, Mother? I'm an atheist.
2: Oh, why are you so difficult?
1: You're the one who's difficult. I'm a big girl now. I have my own beliefs.
2: I just hope and pray that you break up with that Don character.
1: Don and I had only known each other for 6 weeks, but we knew we belonged together. I got another letter from one of my friends,

0: We eloped as planned, and I returned home to my mother, just as rebellious as ever.
1: I don't understand you, Helen. How could you say such nasty things to your own mother?
0: I'm sorry. I didn't mean it.
1: Oh, that Don is such a bad influence. Why don't you date some other boys?
0: I can't.
1: Of course you can. You're only 18 years old. See what else is out there before you make a mistake you'll regret.
0: I can't, Mother. Don and I already got married last Sunday.
1: You must be joking, Helen. Tell me you're joking.
2: I can't believe you told your mother about us. We agreed to keep it a secret.
0: It just slipped out. I didn't mean to tell her. I don't like lying, Don.
2: Then you shouldn't have lied to me when you promised not to tell her.
0: I'm sorry.
2: Yeah, well, there goes our chance to save some money for a house.
0: Where do you want this?
2: In the trunk. It won't fit in the back seat.
0: Isn't this a pretty desk? My father made it for me. It's cherry wood.
2: Yeah. Is that everything?
0: Don and I moved in with his mother, who was very kind to me. We'd been living there for about a month when my ex-boyfriend paid an unexpected visit. I didn't want to upset him, so I politely chatted for a minute before walking him to his car. When I walked back to the bedroom, my beautiful cherry wood desk lay in splinters.
3: Don! What happened?
2: How dare you invite that man into our home?
0: What?
2: I saw you flirting with him. Don't you care about my feelings? How did he know where you live anyway?
0: I don't know. Maybe he asked my mother.
2: You're still seeing him, aren't you?
0: No.
2: Aren't you?
0: No.
2: How dare you go behind my back?
0: I forbid
2: you to talk to that man again.
0: I didn't.
2: Do you understand me?
0: I didn't do anything.
2: Didn't do anything? You made a fool out of me.
0: Oh, yeah.
2: Go ahead. Cry. You won't get any sympathy from me.
0: Growing up, I never heard my parents argue. I had no idea how to handle Don's anger. Who was this stranger I had married? I didn't want to go crying home to my parents. They tried to warn me, and I didn't want to admit they were right. I had no one to turn to. From then on, I avoided anything that might trigger Don's rage.
4: Mom! Are you home?
1: Oh, I didn't hear you drive up.
4: I rode my bike. The old Ford bit the dust.
1: Oh, dear. Where's Don?
4: Well, he's not in the best mood. He just had an art exhibit and he didn't sell a single painting.
1: He's still in school, right? Is his GI Bill about to run out?
4: Well, he has one more year. I'm looking for a job.
1: Oh, do you need any help, Helen?
4: Oh, I don't think so, Mom. We're planning a big photographic expedition to Mexico. He and his friend are collaborating on a book about spatialist art.
1: Whatever that means. How are you getting to Mexico?
4: I guess we need a car.
1: Right. Please let us buy you a reliable car. We helped your brother and your sister, and we can help you, too.
0: Don tried hard to succeed in the art and publishing world, but after 4 years of our marriage, he still couldn't make enough to support us both. He remained in denial of our financial situation and took us on excursions we couldn't afford. One winter, he tried to teach me cross-country skiing.
2: Come on, Helen, you're not even trying.
0: I can't.
2: Don't lean into the hill.
0: Ow!
2: You okay? Get up. Try again.
0: Oh, no, I'm tired. I want to go back to the cabin.
2: Come on. You need to learn how to sidestep. I learned it during the war. If I can do it, you can do it. Don't be such a wimp.
0: I hated Don in moments like those. I couldn't tolerate his domination anymore. That summer, as we toured the canyons of Utah, I stood on a cliff thinking, I could shove him off right now and he would be gone.
5: You'll hear where Helen's anger led in just a moment. Here's the president of Pacific Garden Mission, Phil Kwiatkowski.
6: Thanks, Timothy. Don's temper frightened Helen to the point of seeking an escape.
0: I stood on that cliff with Don, fantasizing about shoving him off. My own murderous thoughts disturbed me and left me weak. How could I think such a thing?
4: When Don's GI Bill ran out and we needed money, my parents paid me to work at their new house several days a week.
1: Oh, looks like you're having fun, Helen. I didn't know you liked yard work so much.
4: I love it. It reminds me of the gardens you always had.
1: And the pets you always had. Remember that rooster you kept in the bedroom when you were sick?
4: I've always liked animals more than people.
1: I know, but you should give people a chance. The Lord tells us to love our neighbors as we love ourselves.
4: I guess he hasn't met my neighbors. Oh, they're always yelling at each other and cursing. I can hear every word through the walls. I hate it.
1: Well, we can help you buy a bigger house if you want to move.
4: Really? Wow. You and Dad have been so good to us.
1: We're happy to help our children, and God has blessed us.
4: Don doesn't believe in God. He says that when you die, you die.
1: Not if you know Jesus.
4: The new house had a large yard that let Don revisit one of his old childhood interests, astronomy. Shortly after we moved in, Don bought a telescope and set up a home observatory. Soon, his hobby grew into a full-time passion. He abandoned his painting to study the heavens. He assembled one telescope after another, each one larger and more intricate. As his studies grew more serious, he started writing articles for scientific magazines. Is that your new telescope, Don?
7: Yeah, I just put it together.
4: Can I take a look?
7: Well, okay. Isn't it amazing?
4: I can't see anything. Just a speck of light.
7: That's the point.
4: Well, what am I supposed to be looking at?
7: It's Mars. I've waited all month to see it, and you don't even care.
4: Well, I'm sorry. I don't know as much about stars as you do.
7: Oh, it's not a star. It's a planet.
4: Okay, I'm sorry.
7: Don't pretend to be interested in my work, Helen. It's insulting. If you don't care, don't pretend to care.
4: Fine. I won't waste any more of your time. Have fun looking at your planet alone.
8: Don never hit me. But his erratic moods still frightened me. I never knew when to expect them or what to expect. He would get a wild, crazed look in his eyes. Sometimes he would smash his fist into a wall. Mother suggested that I resume the voice lessons I dropped when I got married. The lessons gave me an excuse to be away from Don. Then, that summer, my father died. I couldn't accept that death was the end of him. I knew he still had to exist out there, somewhere. After my father's passing, I stayed with my mother to help her out. One day, I told her about my marital problems.
1: Helen, what are you saying?
4: I mean, my marriage has been a trap since the beginning. For the past 7 years, I've been walking on eggshells. I can't show any anger. I can't contradict him. If my voice shows the smallest hint of disapproval, he blows up.
1: Why didn't you tell me sooner?
4: His rage is so unpredictable. I thought he'd turn it on you, too.
1: Oh, you can't go on living in fear.
4: I know. I'm going to divorce him. But I have to do it carefully and secretly so no one gets hurt.
1: I know a good lawyer.
4: I don't care about the money. Don can have everything. I just want my freedom.
1: Oh, I had no idea, Helen. You two always seemed so happy, traveling together, painting, riding bikes. I knew he was eccentric, but I thought you were happy.
4: He always said he loved me, but I can't stand his rages. He doesn't even seem human when he gets that way, and he blames me for everything.
1: I'm sorry you've had to live that way. We need to plan a way out.
4: I waited until Don was away from home for several hours, then packed my things and left. I wrote a note to let him know I was seeking a divorce and to contact my lawyer if he had any questions. But after all that had happened, I still had a problem.
1: You feel sorry for him?
4: He doesn't know that I want to leave him. He'll be shocked. He needs someone to talk to about this.
1: And who would that be?
4: His cousin, Bill. He's a minister and he's family. He knows Don even better than I do, so he'll know how to comfort him. I'll call him right away.
9: Helen, did you pray about getting a divorce?
4: Well, no.
9: Sorry. I should have asked you if you're a Christian.
4: Well, that's something I would like to talk to you about.
9: Well, let me rephrase that. Did you try to do anything to stop the divorce?
3: I did all I could. I tried to avoid anything that might anger Don. I tried to go along with whatever he wanted.
9: But what he wanted wasn't always the right thing. People aren't perfect. They're sinful by nature. And our imperfections create a wall that separates us from God. You can see the effects of sin everywhere. War, murder, theft, and even divorce.
3: I know all about the problems of the world. I've done a lot of traveling. I've been to Mexico and saw people living in poverty.
9: And don't you think that a good God would do something about all this?
3: Yes, exactly.
9: He did. He gave us a Bible to tell us what he has done and why. Then he sent his only son, Jesus Christ, to live on earth as a man to show us what God is like. He wanted a relationship with us. So he came down to our level. He said in John chapter 14, verse 9, "He that hath seen me hath seen the Father."
3: I grew up in a Christian home. I know all about how Jesus Christ died on the cross.
9: Yes. What better way to demonstrate God's love for us than for Jesus to pay the penalty for our sins? For God sent not his Son into the world to condemn the world, but that the world through him might be saved. Helen, there is hope in Christ.
8: I'd heard the story of Jesus' death on the cross countless times, but this was the first time I'd realized what it meant. Now I wanted with all my heart to know Christ. After supper, Bill and I went to the living room. I knelt and received Christ as my Savior. I asked Bill if he would tell Don the things he told me.
9: Don, Helen wanted me to have a word with you.
7: Can't you see I'm trying to forget my problems? Leave me alone.
9: Forgetting your problems doesn't make them go away. Are you planning to look at the stars all night?
7: Yeah. Have you ever studied the stars?
9: Nope. But I know who put them in their place.
7: Who? God? Get out of here. I don't want to hear it.
8: My mother and I rented a cottage on the beach to relax after a stressful situation. Finally, I was free. But after 2 weeks of tranquility, my aunt sent me a disturbing letter. As soon as I received it, I rushed to a telephone and called Don's cousin, Bill.
10: Hello?
3: Bill, my aunt wrote that Don was converted. Do you know anything about this?
10: Yes. I could hardly believe it myself, but it's true. He was so angry that night when I explained the gospel, I thought I was wasting my time. But he really has changed.
3: I'll have to see it to believe it.
8: I returned to my mother's house to find a dozen red roses. Don had never sent me flowers before. The card simply said, "I love you." I called him up and we arranged to meet at the church where I took voice lessons. I walked down to the bus stop near my house.
7: I couldn't wait to see you. I thought I might run into you here.
3: Don, it's nice to see you. How are you?
7: I have a lot to tell you. Let's go in the church. We can talk until it's time for your lesson.
3: What's happened to you? I barely recognize you.
7: It's a long story. I want to tell you all about it.
8: As we sat in the church listening to the music, the Lord shined a spotlight on my heart. Instead of seeing Don's shortcomings, I saw my own. All my hatred, my selfishness, my evil thoughts. The world is a sinful place, but so was my heart. After the music lesson, we went home.
7: When I read your note, I called everyone, but no one seemed to know.

0: I knew that Jesus Christ was there with me, and I had to make a choice. I remember what Cousin Bill said to me and the Bible verses he used. Instantly, I dropped my knees and said, "Yes, Lord Jesus, I accept you as my Savior." In a flash, I knew that I was a sinner, but then the weight was lifted. I've never felt such happiness.
1: I know. Believe me.
0: I had to find you and tell you about Jesus. I brushed off that dusty Bible and started reading the Gospel of John. I never understood it before, but this time I could. I went to church and started praying for you and for my family.
1: You really have changed.
0: Thanks to Jesus. Let me read you something from the first chapter of John. "But as many as received him, to them gave he power to become the sons of God, even to them that believe on his name."
2: That day, in September 1954, the Lord saved my parents' marriage. If he hadn't laid a strong foundation for their marriage, I wouldn't be here today. Since then, Don and Helen Avigliano had four children, including me, Suzanne. Don enrolled in Bible school and began a lifelong ministry career. Helen followed him every step along the way. She used her creative talents for musical outreach everywhere that he ministered, playing the piano and accordion. She also wrote poems and articles for Don's Christian newsletter, Full Surrender. Though the early years of their marriage were filled with stress and anger, I never once heard my parents argue. The Lord brought them peace. As the Bible says, "Now the God of hope fill you with all joy and peace in believing, that ye may abound in hope through the power of the Holy Ghost."
3: Finding faith through Jesus Christ brought peace into Helen and Don's life. Listening friend, you can find the same peace when you receive Christ as your Lord and Savior. If God is knocking on the door of your heart, won't you open it by praying with us now? Heavenly Father, I admit that I am a sinner and that I need a Savior to help navigate my life. Please come into my heart and guide me to make the right decisions. Help me to control my sinful nature and lead a life by your example. Thank you for your sacrifice on the cross and for your promise of eternal life in heaven with you. I pray all this in Jesus' name. Amen.

mirrored in the classic true story of Helena Vigliano were Corliss Preston, Stephen Spencer, Linda Kimbrough, and Michael Wallner. Original music, Don Badorf. Sound, Nadine Aloysio Sorensen. Recording engineer, David Pierczynski. Sound engineer, Kim Rasmussen. Script, Kenitha Gabler and Chrissy Spallone. And I'm Timothy Gregory. Unshackled is produced by Pacific Garden Mission to show through true stories that if your life is empty, it can be filled to overflowing.

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1: 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It is the 11th of July and it's an absolute pleasure to join you now at 7 o'clock. As my name is Unati and I'll be leading you through our teaching and preachings for this morning into the afternoon. And we're going to start off in the program Discovery where Barry Cunningham talks about the providence of God for Ruth and Naomi. What a beautiful story, and we'll read more about it in the book of Ruth. And then we'll head into the program Serving Today, joining Andrew Cook, and he'll have a message of hope for us beginning at 15 minutes after 7.
2: This is Discovery, a program where you can discover the meaning and the message of the Bible. And welcome once again to the program as we continue our journey of discovery through the Old Testament story of Naomi and Ruth. Today's talk is entitled The Providence of God, as Barry Cunningham brings us to chapter 2 of the book of Ruth in the Old Testament. But first, let's listen to a song. It's an old song, but one in a new style. Do enjoy it.

0: Naomi has returned to Judah after a traumatic 10 years in Moab. She has brought Ruth, the Moabite woman, with her. They are now home in Bethlehem. Chapter 2 begins with a reference to Boaz. We read in verse 1, "Now Naomi had a relative on her husband's side from the clan of Elimelech, a man of standing, whose name was Boaz." The Hebrew word, translated "a man of standing," means a man of wealth and property. It was harvest time and workers were needed in the field. It would appear that Ruth was aware of the law of Moses that allowed for the owners of the field to permit gleaners to gather grain after the reapers. This was so that the poor might have their needs met. We read in Deuteronomy chapter 14, verse 19, "When you are harvesting in your field and you overlook a sheaf, do not go back to get it. Leave it for the alien, the fatherless, and the widow, so that the Lord your God may bless you in all the work of your hands." How did Ruth know this? It's likely Naomi had taught Ruth the scripture. Naomi had talked to her about the things of God. Your friends, family, and neighbours won't know what God requires of them unless they are told. So Ruth followed on after the gleaners. She asked Naomi in verse 2, "Let me go to the fields and pick up the leftover grain behind anyone in whose eyes I find favour." Naomi gives Ruth permission. Not all field owners allowed the poor to gather the grain. Ruth gathers in the field of Boaz. Verse 3 says, "As it turned out, she found herself working in a field belonging to Boaz, who was from the clan of Elimelech." This shows that Boaz was obedient to God's word in allowing the poor to gather grain. Boaz was a spiritual man with an eye to pleasing God. We can tell whether someone has a love for the Lord by their obedience to God's word in their lives. There were many in Bethlehem professing to love the Lord, but they didn't obey the scripture and didn't permit the poor to follow the gleaners in the field. We read in James chapter 1, verse 22, "Do not merely listen to the word and so deceive yourselves. Do what it says." Ruth begins to work in the field and Boaz appears. We read in verse 4, "Just then Boaz arrived from Bethlehem and greeted the harvesters. 'The Lord be with you.' 'The Lord bless you,' they called back." Working relationships between employer and employee would be much better if the Lord was brought into the workplace. We read in verse 5, "Boaz asked the foreman of his harvesters, 'Whose young woman is that?' The foreman explains who Ruth is. Boaz begins to take care of her and to provide for her. Verse 8 says, "So Boaz said to Ruth, 'My daughter, listen to me. Don't go and glean in another field and don't go away from here. Stay here with my servant girls. Watch the field where the men are harvesting and follow along after the girls. I have told the men not to touch you. And whenever you are thirsty, go and get a drink from the water jars the men have filled.'" So Ruth works all day in the field. We read in verses 17 and 18, "So Ruth gleaned in the field until evening. Then she threshed the barley she had gathered, and it amounted to an ephah. She carried it back to town, and her mother-in-law saw how much she had gathered." Ruth tells her that she'd been working in the field belonging to Boaz. Naomi saw God's hand in all of this. She says in verse 20, "The Lord bless him. He has not stopped showing his kindness to the living and the dead." She added, "That man is our close relative. He is one of our kinsmen redeemers." The significant thing about this story is the evidence we see of God at work in providence. Providence is God's activity in the everyday activities of your life. In them, he works out his plan and purpose that he has for you. Benjamin Franklin put it like this, "The longer I live, the more convincing proofs I see of this truth, that God governs in the affairs of men." Do you recall the words in verse 3? "As it turned out, she found herself working in a field belonging to Boaz." And in verse 4, "Just then Boaz arrived from Bethlehem." Think about those words. "As it turned out. Just then." Most people would call this a coincidence. They would say that it was simply a chance happening. Some would argue that it was fate. It was simply how it turned out to be. No, there is more to it than that. This was no chance accident. It wasn't a coincidence. It was God at work. He was fulfilling his purposes for Ruth, Naomi, Boaz, and the nation of Israel. God is in the detail. We read in Proverbs chapter 16, verse 33, "The lot is cast into the lap, but its every decision is from the Lord." By his sovereign power, he is doing all that needs to be done to achieve his goal. The difference between the Christian and the non-Christian is that the Christian acknowledges God in all his ways. God is doing what needs to be done in world history, but also in everyone's personal history in this journey called life. So God commands us in Proverbs 3 verses 5 and 6, "Trust in the Lord with all your heart, and lean not on your own understanding. In all your ways acknowledge him, and he will make your path straight." Consider Esther, another godly woman in the Bible. God isn't mentioned by name once in the book of Esther, yet his activity can be detected in every chapter. The deposing of Queen Vashti, the search for another queen for King Xerxes, even Esther's appearance that attracted the king to her, even down to his inability to get to sleep one night, and his request to have the history of his reign read to him, which brought up Mordecai's act of saving the king from assassination. All of these things and more were the effect of God's activity to save the nation of Israel from Haman's plot to exterminate them. Yet God did so without removing man's free choice to make his own personal decisions. It's no wonder that Paul said in Romans chapter 11, verse 33, "Oh, the depth of the riches of the wisdom and knowledge of God! How unsearchable are his judgments, and his paths beyond tracing out!" In Esther chapter 4, verse 14, Mordecai, Esther's uncle, said to her, "And who knows but that you have come to royal position for such a time as this?" God had so worked in the current affairs of the nation and in individual lives that Esther was in the right place at the right time. So be comforted by this truth that God is at work in your circumstances. He's working in them for your good and his glory. Jesus said in Matthew chapter 10, verses 29 to 31, "Are not two sparrows sold for a penny? Yet not one of them will fall to the ground apart from the will of your Father. And even the very hairs of your head are all numbered. So don't be afraid. You are worth more than many sparrows." Goodbye.
1: And our thanks to Barry Cunningham for this talk. 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Until then, goodbye, and the Lord bless you wherever you are. Goodbye.

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0: Welcome to Serving Today, the programme for those in church leadership. I'm Andrew Cook, and it's lovely to be with you. In Preaching Job, we come to a well-known verse. And the last in our short series on the temple. Colin Grimwood is with me again as we continue our series on preaching from the book of Job here on Serving Today. We have seen previously how Job had glimpses of hope in the midst of his darkness. But when we come to chapter 19, verses 23 to 27, we find he has a brighter, clearer vision. He is able to say with certainty, "I know that my Redeemer lives."
1: During the first part of chapter 19, Job has been complaining about his friends. He pleads with them to show him compassion instead of judging him. He is saying to them, "Look how much I am suffering." He asserts that it is not his sin that is the cause of his suffering, but God and his sovereign will. Then he speaks of his great assurance that God will stand up for him in Job chapter 19, verses 23 to 27. Could you read it for us, please, Andrew?
0: "Oh, that my words were recorded, that they were written on a scroll, that they were inscribed with an iron tool on lead or engraved in rock forever. I know that my Redeemer lives, and that in the end he will stand on the earth. And after my skin has been destroyed, yet in my flesh I will see God. I myself will see him with my own eyes, I and not another. How my heart yearns within me."
1: This is a well-known passage, but some of it is hard to translate from the Hebrew language. Also, we must remember that in the Old Testament, people sometimes say more than they understand. It's easy for us now to see how Job points to Jesus and to the resurrection, but we don't know how clearly Job saw these things. What we can say is that Job knows that he has a Redeemer who will save him, and that after death he knows he will see God. This gives him real hope.
0: Why does Job wish that his words could be inscribed on lead or engraved in the rock?
1: He is emphasizing how important his words are. His friends have been saying that Job has sinned, and that's why he is suffering. They do not believe him when he says that it's not true. He wants his words deeply scratched in rock so they can't be rubbed out. This is so that people will know the truth, that he really is a faithful believer with a clear conscience. He is not a hypocrite who only pretends to be good. And God gave him what he wanted. His words are written in the Bible for all to see.
0: What does the word Redeemer mean?
1: A Redeemer was usually a close relative who would stand up for their family member who was in need. Often it would mean paying money to rescue them from their trouble. For example, if they had become a slave, the Redeemer would pay for them to be set free. Job's Redeemer was the advocate he had already spoken about in chapter 16, verse 19, the one who would speak up for him in heaven. He saw then that this is God himself, or as we now know, Jesus, who is God. Job was trusting that God would stand up for him. He would rescue him from being falsely accused. Then in chapter 19, verses 26 and 27, he expects to see God after he had died. He would clear his name and receive him with joy. His sufferings would all be over forever. "I will see God," he says. Oh, what a sight that would be. Job longs for that day. Notice how Job says, "I know that my Redeemer lives." In chapter 14, he was praying that God would remember him and save him. But now he has a brighter vision. His faith is growing clearer.
0: Job's words point us to Christ as our Redeemer, who will stand up for us and save us. Because of him, we will see God and live with him forever.
1: This is the main message for us to preach from this passage. Yes, Christ is our Redeemer, who will rescue us from all our troubles and receive us into his kingdom. What comfort this gives! We have a Saviour, a friend in heaven. He has saved us from our sin. He paid the price to set us free, the price of his own blood. He has rescued us from the judgment of God's law. And through him we have been forgiven and accepted by God. He now lives in heaven to speak up for us, to defend us from every accusation, whether true or false. He will stand up for every believer and declare them justified from all sin. That means he will declare them as righteous in God's sight. Now no one can condemn us. We read in Romans chapter 8, verse 34.
0: Who then is the one who condemns? No one. Christ Jesus, who died, more than that, who was raised to life, is at the right hand of God and is also interceding for us.
1: Jesus answers the accusations of Satan, who would love to condemn us. He answers those who sneer and scoff and falsely accuse us of being fools because we believe the gospel. He answers those who persecute us for our faith. He saves us from all injustice and unfairness.

0: When Job says that he will stand upon the earth, doesn't this point to Jesus' second coming as judge of the world?
1: Yes, it's then that he will show to the world that we are his. He will say, "These are my people for whom I died. They shall enter my kingdom." This means we have a glorious hope beyond death. In chapter 19 and verse 26, Job knew that after his skin had been destroyed, in his flesh he would see God. Our bodies will be raised from the dead, and we shall see God. We shan't just hear about him and his love. No, we shall see him with our own eyes. We shall have the joy of being in his presence, under his smile. Suffering and death will be no more.
0: How does this give the suffering Christian hope? How can we apply this passage?
1: Firstly, hope comes when we look up. When we look at our troubles, we can easily get depressed. It's when Job looked up to God that he had hope. We need to look up and see Jesus as our Redeemer who will save us. Our God is not a terror to us, but the Father who sent his Son into the world for us. Secondly, hope comes from what we know, rather than what we feel. In our suffering, it might feel as though God has forsaken us, or even that he is against us. Yet our feelings can deceive us. Job says, "I know that my Redeemer lives." We must put our faith in what we know to be true. We do have a Saviour. He lives to make sure of our salvation. Thirdly, hope comes from looking at the future. Job is sure that if Christ is his Redeemer, then death will not be the end. He will live again and see God's face. And we know that when Jesus returns, he will raise us from the dead. We will have new bodies and our pain will be over. And as long as Jesus, our Redeemer, lives, so shall we. We shall be with him forever. We saw this future hope in chapter 14, but it's worth repeating. Revelation chapter 21, verses 3 and 4, gives us a wonderful, comforting description of the life to come.
0: "I heard a loud voice from the throne saying, 'Look, God's dwelling place is now among the people, and he will dwell with them. They will be his people, and God himself will be with them and be their God. He will wipe away every tear from their eyes. There will be no more death, or mourning, or crying, or pain, for the old order of things has passed away.'"
1: Job longed for this, and so we should be yearning for Christ's coming too. But we can also challenge our hearers by asking, can you say Jesus is my Redeemer? Without him there is no hope. You may have suffering now, but there is worse to come. Oh, that you would turn to him now.
0: What a joy it is to be able to say, "I know that my Redeemer lives." May the Lord give you joy as you preach about our hope in Christ.

0: Well, we've reached the end of our mini-series on the Bible theme of the temple here on Serving Today. So in the Bible, the temple is the place where God dwells, and we've seen that the first temple was the Garden of Eden. When the people of Israel came to Mount Sinai, God gave instructions for the tabernacle, a portable dwelling place that was carried around in the wilderness. The next phase was the building of the Jerusalem temple by King Solomon. The continuity with the tabernacle is seen at its dedication, when God's glory filled the temple. The Jerusalem temple became the focus of Israel's worship, and the people would journey there with joy, as Psalm 84 verse 4 says,
1: "Blessed are those who dwell in your house, they are ever praising you."
0: In judgment for Israel's repeated sin, tragedy fell on the nation as the temple was destroyed in the year 587 before Christ. After the return from exile, the temple was rebuilt, but it failed to match up to the glory of the original one. This was an indication that something better and greater was yet to come. In his New Testament Gospel, the Apostle John uses temple language to describe the coming of Christ in John chapter 1, verse 14.
1: "The Word became flesh and made his dwelling among us. We have seen his glory, the glory of the one and only Son, who came from the Father, full of grace and truth."
0: Jesus dwelling among us and revealing the glory of God are both closely connected with God's presence in the tabernacle and then the Jerusalem temple. As we move forward into the rest of the New Testament, Pentecost marks the beginning of the church as the temple of God. It becomes his dwelling place. The Apostle Peter uses building and temple ritual language to talk about believers in 1 Peter chapter 2, verse 5.
1: "You also, like living stones, are being built into a spiritual house to be a holy priesthood, offering spiritual sacrifices acceptable to God through Jesus Christ."
0: There Peter is talking about God's people together, but individual Christians are also seen as temples of the Holy Spirit. That's in 1 Corinthians chapter 6 and verse 19. As we come to the end of our survey of the theme of the temple in the Bible, the book of Revelation describes the New Jerusalem as a golden cube, very much like the most holy place in the tabernacle. And here there is a tree of life, as there was in the Garden of Eden. The Bible ends with the whole earth becoming God's new

need for a curtain or someone to act on their behalf. What a wonderful prospect that is for all of God's people. Well, we hope that you found this brief overview of the theme of the temple in the Bible helpful. We'll be looking at another Bible theme in future programs. And that brings us to the end of our time together here on Serving Today. So it's goodbye from me, Andrew Cook. May the glorious presence of God be with you as you serve the Lord Jesus Christ. For a copy of the Preaching Job booklet, you can send us a message via WhatsApp. The number is +27 72 641 4475. Here's the number again, +27 72 641 4475.

Come and sit with me, he who has ears to hear. This is the beautifully intimate message we're going to listen to for the next 15 minutes as we join Dr. Richard Bennett in the Way of Truth. And these are the words that Jesus, he puts forward to his followers to come and sit with me. Revelation chapter 3, verse 19 will be today's scriptural reference coming up next. And then we'll join Bill Bronson in Words of Hope. And today he's making a case for the Christian faith, talking about how Jesus is one of a kind. You can look forward to that message at 7:45 right here on TWR Pure Talk.

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1: He that hath an ear to hear, let him hear what the Spirit saith unto the churches. Those who have followed this present series of studies will no doubt by now be responding in one of four ways. Some will consider that what has been said to be irrelevant to their particular circumstance. For such a listener, there could well be a sense of smug satisfaction as you contemplate that certain other people you know, other churches than the one you attend, yes, even other countries than the one you live in, need the message of Revelation 3 applied to them. But you say, the message was not for you. Some may consider me to be irresponsible, as you have listened to the concerns expressed. To take them seriously, you think, and rightly so, would be deeply disturbing in the way things are done in your church. And you suspect that such disturbance cannot be of God. Revival never came without disturbance, my friend. If you are such a listener, let me assure you that as I opened and expounded this portion of the Word of God, I could do no other than echo the divine diagnosis and the divine corrective of the lukewarm church as recorded in Revelation chapter 3. Others might hail the messages as interesting, and as you do so, you could well think of others who should hear that recordings. Some of the interested listeners might even proclaim the content of what has been said and declare it to be a, quote, prophetic voice. You say such a voice is desperately needed today. Let such people beware that they do not mean by that someone has confirmed publicly their own prejudice. An unhappy church fellowship can easily sour a Christian and make him critical. When our Lord said in Revelation chapter 3 and verse 19, as many as I love, I rebuke, the word rebuke is far more than simple censure. It is the word used in John 16:18.

0: where we are told the Holy Spirit reproves the world of sin. It is truth spoken in love that is designed to bring correction and carries with it the thought of teaching and discipline. That is the type of reproof we need today, not just censure, but correction with truth and discipline. That alone is a worthy motivation for the application of such searching scriptures as we have been exposed to over these past studies. Pray God others will respond to what has been said as an impelling message from God Himself. Our reflections would be absolutely without point were not some conscious that they had received a word from the living God. That surely is why the portion concludes with, quote, and it's in the last verse of Revelation chapter 3, "He that hath an ear to hear, let him hear what the Spirit saith unto the churches." This is not the idea of a man. Do you see, my friends, this is the Lord's message, spoken by the Spirit, through the Scriptures, and echoed through my frail lips of clay. Seek His face today as you hear His voice. Revelation 3:20 is well known to many who still have not seen the significance of the Lord's lost authority in the human heart. "Behold, I stand at the door and knock. If any man hear my voice and open the door, I will come into him and will sup with him and he with me." Do you see that the one who is waiting to manifest his lordship and release his fragrance is everything that the church is not? Indeed, he is everything that you and I are not. Kingdom means government. Government not just in a future society of redeemed saints, but in a present society of saints who are witnessing and worshipping. This government begins in the heart of an individual who responds to his place and acknowledges him as Lord. That, my friend, is your immediate and greatest responsibility. If you have been overcome by the world, and you have been overcome by the flesh, and you have been overcome by the wicked one, and now there are seeds of discord and disorder and defeat sown in your life and church, remember, the Lord Jesus overcame. It is recorded of our Lord in John 16, verse 33, that he said, "Be of good cheer, I have overcome." He was tempted, even as you and I are, to take matters into his own hands by attracting crowds and building a kingdom upon a foundation of the sensational instead of the spiritual. If you make a show, the devil suggested, they will all follow you. But he, my Lord, was an overcomer. He did not ascend to the throne by avoiding the cross. He will not ascend to the throne of your heart if you avoid the cross. The cross is God's answer to the flesh. May I say that God's answer and antidote to the flesh is in the truth of the scripture already quoted, "Sanctify the Lord God in your heart." To have him reign in your heart, to have him reign in your church, is to allow his overcoming power to be released in your heart and life. Revelation 3:21 follows Revelation 3:20. In Revelation 3:20, his plea is for an entrance into the human heart as Lord, and he presents the glorious possibility in the 21st verse of an overcoming life. Notice, if you will, the words. There he says, "To him that overcometh will I grant to sit with me in my throne, even as I also overcame and am sat down with my Father in his throne." The way our Lord overcame is related to the way the Christian can overcome. "Even as I overcame," it is suggested that that is the way you can overcome. The way to the throne, both for the Lord and the Christian, is summed up in that phrase, "even as I overcame." The way to the throne for the Lord was via the cross. Let the cross root out, and then burn out, and then sift out all that is fleshly. all the fleshly activity which we have in these days. Only then will we really sanctify the Lord God in our hearts. We've seen God's answer to the flesh and his antidote for it. But God does have an answer to the devil. For I read in Revelation concerning a life of overcoming, Revelation chapter 12 and verse 11, "These are they that overcame him by the blood of the Lamb." That's speaking of divine cleansing. "By the word of their testimony." That's speaking of man's confession. "And they love not their lives unto death." That's speaking of absolute consecration. How are we to overcome the devil? There are those who overcome the devil by divine cleansing, the blood of the Lamb, by the word of their testimony, speaking forth the truth as God declares it to be, and loving not their lives, loving not their reputation, even unto death. My friends, this is an all-or-nothing struggle. The days of compromise must come to an end if our Lord is to find a people through whom he can vindicate his royal authority in this anarchistic world. God also has an answer to the world. There's an answer to the world. There's an answer to the flesh. There's an answer to the devil. Turn back again to John, and incidentally notice that John really is the apostle in the New Testament who talks of the overcoming life. In his epistle, the 5th chapter and the 4th and 5th verses, we read this: "For whatsoever is born of God overcometh the world. And this is the victory that overcometh the world, even our faith. Who is he that overcometh the world, but he that believeth that Jesus is the Son of God?" My friends, when you put your faith in the Lord Jesus and see him to be the Son of God, yea, God the Son, when you are born of him, when you have faith in the great overcomer, then there is an answer to the world in which you live. Just as the messages to the other churches did not reveal in general such a low state of affairs as was found in the church at Laodicea, it is interesting that of all the promises to the overcomers in the seven churches, none reaches such giddy heights as the message to the church at Laodicea. Listen to what God says. "Sit with me in my throne." In Laodicea, the church that had sunk to her lowest level was possibly going to reach the sublime summit of sitting in the throne with our Lord himself. There is reason to believe today that the church is sinking to its all-time low in spite of advanced technology, in spite of missionary promotion and activity, in spite of our knowledge of theology and our know-how in evangelism. Yet in it all, the Lord is calling his people to victory, victory through conflict, such as the church may have never seen. In the words of Winston Churchill, may it be said of our Lord's church in these closing days, this was her finest hour. In spite of all failures, the Lord loves his church. He is begetting in his people in these days a concern that we shall be revived as we learn the secrets of spiritual power and authority. The exercise of such authority begins when we submit to his divine authority. The way to the throne is the way of the cross. Lord Jesus, you the great overcomer, release your authority in my life, I pray, that I may share your overcoming power. Amen.
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4: Words of hope. Proclaiming the good news of Jesus Christ in the languages of the world's peoples. While David Bast is away on a three-month sabbatical, Words of Hope welcomes back President Emeritus Dr. Bill Brownson, who continues a new series, The Case for Christian Faith. Why Christians believe as they do about the Bible, the deity of Jesus, his death for our sins, his bodily resurrection, and his many-splendored uniqueness. Dr. Brownson's message today is entitled, Jesus, One of a Kind, Part 1, based on John 7, verse 46 and Mark 7, verse 37. Once again, here's Dr. Bill Brownson.
5: In this study, The Case for Christian Faith, we've talked about the Scriptures, about the witness of Jesus to his being the Son of God, about his crucifixion and his resurrection. And now we come today to the climax for me. It's what I've been wanting to say from the beginning, gathered up and focused. It's the place for me where teaching, preaching, personal witness, and life passion all come together. Remember the words of the Apostle Paul, "To me, who am less than the least of all saints, is this grace given, that I should preach among the nations the unsearchable riches of Christ." That's how I feel. These are the greatest things I ever think about, talk about, live for, and share. These are immeasurable riches that I am privileged to offer to others, that bring to them the truest wealth, the greatest treasures in life. All right, today it's the uniqueness of Jesus. You know what unique means? Existing as the only one, or the sole example, single, solitary in type or characteristics, having no like or equal, unparalleled, incomparable. That's it, the incomparable Jesus. Jesus, one of a kind. That's what I want to talk about today and the next time. Simply put, Jesus Christ himself is the case for Christian faith, not a religion, not an institution, not even a body of doctrine or a code of ethics, though Christian faith includes all of these. The faith, friends, stands or falls with the person around whom these cluster, the unique, the incomparable Jesus. And in these next two times, I'm going to talk about five ways in which Jesus is one of a kind in how he spoke, one of a kind in how he lived, one of a kind in how he died, one of a kind in how he rose, and one of a kind in how he continues to work in this world. For today, it's the first two, one of a kind in the way he spoke. There was an occasion when the authorities sent the temple police to arrest Jesus. It was on the last day of a festival. He had just been preaching, "Let anyone who's thirsty come to me and drink. Whoever believes in me, out of his inmost being will flow rivers of living water." Sometime later, the temple police came back to headquarters, and they were asked, "Why didn't you arrest him?" You know what their answer was? "No one ever spoke like this man. No one ever spoke like this." He was unique in the way he spoke, for one thing, about who he is. When I hear people say they admire Jesus' teachings but do not believe in him, I wonder if they have noticed how much of his teaching is about himself. Perhaps the major part, everything else, grows out of that. Jesus speaks about who he is as the fulfiller of God's word. He says in the Sermon on the Mount, "Do not think that I have come to destroy the law and the prophets. I have not come to destroy, but to fulfill." In speaking to his critics, he said once, "You search the scriptures, for in them you think you have eternal life, and they are the ones that testify of me. But you will not come to me that you may have life." Imagine, the Old Testament scriptures were the heart of everything for Israel, and Jesus says he comes to fulfill them, and they're really all about him. When he preaches in the synagogue in his hometown Nazareth and reads a passage from Isaiah 61 that speaks about the servant of the Lord, on whom the Spirit is poured out, who will proclaim good news to the poor, who will set the captives free, who will proclaim the acceptable year of the Lord. He sits down afterwards and says, "Today, this scripture is fulfilled in your hearing." In other words, the heart of what the Old Testament was saying is about Jesus. On the road to Emmaus, talking to Cleopas and his friend, he pauses and chides them that they are so slow of heart to believe all that the prophets have spoken. And then, beginning with Moses and the prophets and the Psalms, he expounds to them in all the scriptures the things about himself. He's the fulfiller of God's word. What's more, he's the promised Messiah. Remember that time when Jesus was talking to the woman by the well in Samaria, and in his searching love was calling to her attention things about her life that made her uncomfortable. And she tried to sidestep all this and said, "When the Messiah comes, he will tell us about these things." And Jesus responded, "I, the one speaking to you, am he." And in the critical moment of his life, when Jesus was before the high priest and the Sanhedrin, and the high priest demanded, "Are you the Christ, the Son of the Blessed?" Jesus did not hesitate. He said, "I am. And you will see the Son of Man seated at the right hand of power and coming in the clouds of heaven." He said he was the promised Messiah. What's more, he said he was the Son of God. He seems to know everything about the Father's house and the mansions, the rooms in the Father's house, and is going to be able to take people there. He'll be coming in the clouds of heaven. He says, "I and my Father are one. He that has seen me has seen the Father." He says that the worship and honor and praise that are due to the Father are due also to him. Think about what he said about his past. Remember these words? "Before Abraham was, I am." He spoke in prayer about a glory he had with the Father before the world was, and how he had come down into the world in order to do the Father's will. He spoke about why he came in a unique way. He came to be a physician for the sick. He came to save the lost. He came to be a witness to the truth. He came not to be served, but to serve and to give his life as a ransom for many. He came, he said, so that we might have life. He's the life giver. What can he do? He says that he's the only one who has the right here on earth to forgive sins. He proclaims himself as the one who will be the judge of all people at the last day. He says, when he gives the great commission to his followers after his resurrection, "All authority is given to me in heaven and on earth." He can give people the nourishment on which their souls depend. He's the bread of life. He's the living water, he says. He is the light of the world. He is the resurrection and the life. Those who believe in him, though they were dead, yet shall they live. He's the way, the truth, and the life. Imagine the things that he said about himself, who he was, and what he could do. And you know, sometimes when he spoke, people were furious. They took up stones to stone him. Other people fell before him in worship and adoration. But nobody ever laughed. Nobody ever made claims like this and was considered in any way sane and taken seriously. He was unique in the way he spoke and also in the way he lived. Once when he had opened the ears and the tongue of a deaf and dumb man, the people were astonished beyond measure, and they said, "He has done all things well." That was the story of his life. That's been the verdict of people in every age. Can you imagine Jesus saying to people, "Which of you convinces me of sin?" He just right out challenged them to say anything about his life that showed that he had sinned. I mean, who could do that? Who would even dare to do that? He would say sometimes to people, "If you, being evil, know how to give good gifts to your children, how much more your heavenly Father will give to his children?" In other words, he assumes that everybody else in the human race is afflicted with the plague of sin, and he's the only one who's not in that place. It's so different from even the most holy people in the world, the most godly people in the world who live nearest to God are those who have the greatest sense of their own sin and failing. But Jesus, without self-consciousness, without presumption, without a trace of pride, knows that he does always the things that please the Father. His whole purpose in the world is to do the will of the one who has sent him, to speak the words of the Father, to do the works of the Father. Jesus is such a marvelous blending of opposites. He's meek and lowly in heart, and yet he's the mighty one who alone can bring people into relationship with God. He is conscious that he's come from God and he's going to God on that last night of his life, but then, aware of that tremendous identity and destiny, he girds himself with a towel and washes the feet of his disciples. He is the great one who comes to serve and to give his life as a ransom for many. He can weep at the grave of Lazarus, his friend, and then speak the word that calls forth Lazarus from the dead. And in the most amazing way, Jesus lives the life of love. He loves the Father. He comes down into the world to reveal the Father's heart and glory and to do the Father's will, that the world may know that I love the Father. He marches toward the cross. And how he loves people with a self-giving and self-sacrificing love. This is Jesus. Let me ask you, friends, no one ever spoke like this. Can't you put your trust in what he said? No one ever lived like this to back up his claims, not like charlatans who say one thing and do another. He lived this way. Isn't he worth trusting, obeying, and following?
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4: 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Now this is Lee DeYoung with Dr. Bill Brownson for David Bast, inviting you to join us next time when Reformed churches and evangelical believers around the world will again bring you Words of Hope. Meanwhile, if we can help you with Christian literature by answering your questions from the Bible or by praying for you, do let us know. And now may the grace of the Lord Jesus be with you.

0: You know, friend, every day hope travels across Africa, and it does so by radio and by social media into the homes and the hearts of so many across the continent. And you know what? That is TWR, speaking hope by mass media so lives are touched and hearts are changed by the good news of Jesus Christ. And you know what the best part is? You can be a part of it. Your generosity carries hope where it's needed most. And you can ask us how to get involved. Send us a WhatsApp on +27 72 641 4475. We look forward to connecting with you. Well, the time now is 8 o'clock, and joining us in the alternative is Dr. Tony Evans to teach us about the sure word, the living, or at least living in the light of prophecy. And we'll be looking at 2 Peter and Matthew 24 up next.
1: What you're seeing now is either the coming of the Lord or a great preview.
2: Dr. Tony Evans says world events take on new meaning when viewed through the lens of prophecy.
1: Well, there's always been wars. The difference is at the coming of the Lord, it will affect the whole world.
2: This is the alternative broadcast featuring the timeless biblical teachings from the archives of Dr. Tony Evans. When the world feels unstable, it's easy to focus on what's happening around us instead of what God has already told us. Today, Dr. Evans explains how prophecy is meant to do more than satisfy our curiosity. It's designed to draw us closer to Christ, to help us live with an eternal perspective. Let's join him in the New Testament book of 2 Peter.
1: He begins in chapter 3, mentioning a number of times, beloved in verse 1, beloved in verse 8, beloved in verse 14, beloved in verse 17. He wants them to know that he has affection for them in what he's about to say. And in ministry, even though he's talking about prophecy, he wants them to know that this prophecy that he is talking about comes out of a heart of concern for them. So when we're speaking prophecy, what we're trying to do is impact people for their well-being. And not just trying to teach data, we're trying to show them love. Beloved is a term of affection. And so he wants them to know that there's this heart that is coming with this teaching. You will also see there is a heavy emphasis on scripture. He says in verse 2, the word spoken. He says in verse 5, the word of God. He says in verse 7, by his word. He says in verse 16, the rest of scripture. So he begins and he says, I am writing to you in which I am stirring up your sincere mind by way of remember. He says, I want you to remember. So he says, I'm going to stir up your mind. I want you to be reminded in the verse 1, beginning of verse 2, he says, remember. So three times in two verses, he says, I need you to remember this. In verse 2, the word spoken beforehand by the holy prophets, the commandment of the Lord and Savior spoken by your apostles. Don't go too fast. He says, what I'm telling you, what I'm going to remind you of has a history to it. That history starts with the prophets. So that's Old Testament history. It continues with what he calls the commandment of Christ. And then it closes with the apostles. So we've gone from Old Testament, the commandment of Christ is in the Gospels. The epistles are after that. What he is saying is, I'm reminding you of something that has biblical continuity. That's why when you're studying prophecy, you want to look at continuity, how things connect from one to another to another, from the Old Testament to what Christ said to what the apostles say. Because a lot of prophetic confusion is because we do not connect the three. And once you disconnect them, you lose the continuity, which is confusing the prophetic kingdom program. So there's continuity, he says, from the Old Testament prophets through Christ to apostles, because we're all in sync with one another. And so he is arguing for the unity of Scripture. Now, in this prophetic concern, it is revolving around the coming of the Lord. He says, there are going to be false teachers, verse 4, and they are going to say, where is the promise of his coming? So it is about the coming of the Lord. Verse 9, again, the Lord is slow, not concerning his promise. So the prophetic issue is the coming of the Lord. It is at this point that it is critical to establish the connection between the coming of the Lord and the word of God from the prophets, from the commandment of Christ, through the apostles. Because he introduces this whole prophetic section about the coming of the Lord, about the continuity of Scripture through those three groups. Now, this takes us to the importance of understanding a link. Let's go back to biblical theology. If you go to chapter 1 of 2 Peter, same book, he goes into this discussion of the word of God tied to an event that took place in his life. This is an apostle, Peter, talking about an event that happened to him. Verse 16, for we did not follow cleverly devised tales, which we made known to you, the power and coming of the Lord Jesus Christ. So chapter 3 is not the first time we're talking about the coming of the Lord. He says, before he gets to chapter 3, chapter 1, biblical theology, you see the connection. He says, the coming of the Lord. I'm not making this stuff up, is what he says in verse 16. But we were eyewitnesses of his majesty. For when he received honor and glory from God the Father, such an utterance as this was made to him by the majestic glory, God. This is my beloved Son in whom I'm well pleased, and we ourselves heed this utterance made from heaven when we were with him on the holy mountain. We know what that event was. That event was the transfiguration. Jesus is saying, none of you will die until you have seen the coming of the Lord in his kingdom. Okay, so we're going back now. He's going back to something that happened to him. And he's saying, let me tell you what I saw. What I saw was the coming of the Lord into his kingdom. See, this is why you can never lose sight of the kingdom, because the coming of the Lord is for the purpose of the kingdom. And he told them they would not die until they saw it, which means the coming of the kingdom existed with them when they were here, which means the coming of the kingdom is not just future. It was present with them. And the reason he's making the connection is because the kingdom is present with us. When we went on vacation, when my kids were growing up, we would go on vacation. One year we went to Disneyland. The other year we went to Disney World. So LA, Florida. I would always drive at night. We turned it into a journey. We started with the donut shop. We would stop along the way. You know, four kids, we stopped along the way, and we would stop at parks. Sometimes we stopped at amusement parks. Sometimes we stopped at hotels that had swimming pools. All of that was part of the journey to Disneyland or Disney World. How do you think they would feel if we're driving to one of those magic kingdom places and we got halfway there, two-thirds of the way there, and we said, I hope you enjoyed the trip. We're going back home. They would be frustrated no matter how good the donuts taste on the way there. They would be frustrated no matter how much fun the swimming was at the hotel. They would be frustrated no matter how much good time they had at the amusement park. They would be frustrated because none of those things was the destination. They were good things along the way to the destination, but that doesn't equal the destination. The destination is the kingdom, okay? That's the destination of all of Scripture, and that is the destination of the coming of the Lord. When you see the coming of the Lord mentioned in Mark and in Luke, it always connects the coming of the Lord to the kingdom, okay? That's why even when you get people who don't understand the difference between entering the kingdom, Nicodemus, you won't see the kingdom of God unless you enter it, and inheriting the kingdom. Okay, those are two different understandings of the kingdom. And so unless you are looking at this bigger place that you are going, then you will not fully absorb what God is after. In this case, he's after prophecy. So let me stay with this. I'm still in chapter 1, connecting it to chapter 3. He says, my beloved son, whom I'm well pleased, and we ourselves heard this utterance made from heaven when we were with him on the holy mountain. So we heard this, okay? We're on the mountain. Who shows up? God shows up and speaks. And all of a sudden, Moses and Elijah show up. Okay, wait a minute. We got Christ. We got Old Testament prophets. We got New Testament apostles. And we got God talking. So we got the person of Christ, the word of God, because God was talking. We've got Old Testament prophets, Moses and Elijah. We got New Testament apostles, Peter, James, and John. So he goes back to a history that's part of his introduction to chapter 3, the Old Testament, Christ, and the New Testament, all connected with God's word. So there is correlation here. Verse 19. Of still chapter 1, but it's connected to chapter 3. So we have the prophetic word. Okay, he doesn't say the word, he says the prophetic word, which means he's specifically talking about the word as it relates to prophecy. He says, so we have the prophetic word made more sure. The Greek word for sure means to confirm something. We have the prophetic word made more sure, to which you do well to pay attention as a lamp shining in a dark place. In other words, the darker things get, the more the prophetic word is needed. Not just general teaching, the word that is prophetic is needed in the darkness. He says, until the day dawns and the morning star rises in your heart. He says, I want you in the darkness and confusion of the world to grab hold of this prophetic word. And here's my goal. This is very important. My goal is until, verse 19, the day dawns and the morning star rises in your heart. What do you mean, Peter? What are you telling us? Why do you want this emphasis on prophecy? I want the prophetic word to be so deep, so impactful, that the morning star rises in your heart. Because what Peter is saying is, when the prophetic word takes root and you pay attention to it, you get your own visit to the mountain. You get your own experience of the transfiguration. It's just in your heart. It's not on the mountain. The morning star, Jesus is called the morning star. So the reason you have to emphasize prophecy is not just so that people know the future, but that people visit their own personal transfiguration experience. So that means that you got to go back to the Old Testament to appreciate what Peter is saying in the New Testament, because Peter told you to go there. He gave you permission to use the Old Testament. Don't be afraid to use the Old Testament for New Testament truth.
2: When Dr. Evans returns, he'll show how the story of Noah points directly to the coming judgment and the return of Christ. Don't go away. Here's Dr. Evans.
1: Okay, let's talk about the flood. And it relates to the coming of the Lord. He says, back in the day of the flood, Noah and his family were taking 120 years to do two things. Build a boat on dry land while preaching. So he's a preacher of righteousness, and he's building a boat on dry land. So he's standing in the pulpit, so to speak, preaching about prophecy, because he's talking about an event that has not yet occurred. He has a three-word sermon. It's going to rain. God told me to tell you it's going to rain. The problem is it had never rained. Up until this time, it had never rained. The vegetation was from the fountains underneath the earth. Everything else was held in a canopy above the earth. So nobody had seen rain. They didn't know what rain was. But here he is preaching prophetically about an event that was going to affect them. But he gave them a visual because he's building a boat on dry land. When he's building the boat on dry land, he's preaching. So they're seeing the ark of ministry you're building while hearing the word about prophecy. What's that got to do with the coming of the Lord? Well, remember, the Old Testament talked about it. But then he says, the commandment of Jesus talks about it. Okay, well, let's look at the commandment of Jesus. The commandment of Jesus is found in Jesus's prophetic statement is Matthew 24 and 25. But I'm just going to look at verse 37. For the coming of the Son of Man will be just like the days of Noah. That's what Peter's talking about. For as in those days before the flood, they were eating and drinking, marrying and giving in marriage until the day that Noah entered the ark. And they did not understand until the flood came and took them all away. So will be the coming of the Son of Man. The conditions when Jesus returns will be, there will be marrying, giving in marriage. In other words, it will look like life is going on as usual. It looks like there's nothing that's going to intervene in the way we're going. Of course, chapter 6 of Genesis says what was accompanying life as usual was the increase of wickedness. So you had two things, the increase of wickedness, Genesis 6, and life going on as usual. You have those two things. But what Jesus says is that when it was time for the flood, here's a key point, when it was time for the flood, God put him in the ark. Let me put it in another way. Noah got raptured before it rained. The reason why the ark was critical was to save the believer at the same time that there would be the judgment of the sinner. Let's put it another way. The coming of the Lord inaugurates the beginning of the tribulation. They happen simultaneously. Therefore, the coming of the Lord is not an event, a one-time event. The coming of the Lord is the start of a series of events. He is leaving heaven. He is coming to get the church into the ark, that is the rapture, which will lead to the judgments and his return physically to Jerusalem. All of that is part of the coming of the Lord. So the coming of the Lord, he ties to Noah's flood, and he ties it that they happened at the same time. When the flood came, Noah went into the ark. Those happened together. So you don't need a gap between the rapture and the tribulation. All you need is the rapture, because that inaugurates the tribulation. And wouldn't that be true if you've got all these people disappearing, that there would be chaos and confusion on the earth? And so he connects the two through this concept of divine interruption. And so he does this in Matthew 24 as Jesus' statement about the coming judgment. In the day of man, Luke calls it the times of the Gentiles. In the day of man, God frees men up to do it their way, because it's the day of man. But in the day of the Lord, he takes over. It's not what you want to do. I am going to unleash what I want to do, and I'm going to do it my way. In the day of man, you have certain choices. In the day of the Lord, it's his choice. So the day of the Lord is tied to the coming of the Lord when the Lord returns. So Noah is removed prior to the judgment. Peter is using Old Testament truth. People want to know, how is all this going to affect the whole world? Well, you got oil, you got fertilizer that can't move. It's affecting the whole world. So you can see a little bit, you know, the Bible says in Matthew 24, there'll be wars and rumors of wars. Well, there's always been wars. The difference is at the coming of the Lord, it will affect the whole world. So it's not general wars. It's wars that has rumors with it. It's wars and rumors of wars. In other words, it spreads out in its effect. That's why so many people thought Jesus was coming after World War I and then World War II, because those were big wars, but they didn't affect the whole human race. These wars and the rumors about them is worldwide. That has not happened like you're seeing it now. So what you're seeing now is either the coming of the Lord or a great preview, that this is how something like that could happen when it's time for it to happen. But here's the thing. When the coming of the Lord was going to happen in the flood, they didn't get notice. They didn't notice. Noah didn't know when it was going to rain. He was told at the time it was going to rain. All he had to do was preach for 120 years. That's 120 years preaching the same sermon. Same sermon for 120 years. So what's the point? The point is, prioritize the prophetic word. That is, link preaching to prophecy as much as is appropriate and as much as you can, so that people develop an eternal perspective while living in time. And he says, you must pay, he says in chapter one, you must pay close attention. You know the story about the mouse? Farmer Brown bought a mouse trap. And so the mouse went to the chicken and said, I just want you to know, Mr. Chicken, Farmer Brown bought a mousetrap. Chicken said to the mouse, that's your problem, not mine. Mouse went to the pig, said, pig, I just want you to know, Farmer Brown bought a mousetrap. Pig said, well, you better go somewhere and hide, because they ain't got nothing to do with me. Mouse went to the cow and said, just want you to know, Farmer Brown bought a mouse trap. That can't hurt me. I'm a cow. One day, a snake had gotten in where the mouse trap was and got caught. And the mouse trap closed on the snake. Snake is struggling. Farmer Brown's wife didn't know that the snake was in the mouse trap, and she walked by there and the snake bit her, and it was poisonous. So Farmer Brown, his wife gets sick. Farmer Brown is concerned for his wife, and she's laying in bed. She has a fever. He says, I know what I'll do. I'll get her some chicken soup. So Farmer Brown goes and finds the chicken and plucks the chicken. It makes her some chicken soup. But Farmer Brown's got to tend the farm. He's got to take care of business. So he gets some people to come over and watch his wife while he's doing business. Well, I got to feed these people because they're here all day. I want them to be able to eat. So he goes and gets the pig. And he slaughters the pig so that the people watching his wife can have something to eat while he's taking care of the farm. But unfortunately, Farmer Brown's wife dies. They have a funeral and people come from everywhere. Farmer Brown says, I gotta feed these people after the funeral. He goes to the cow, kills the cow, so he can feed all the people from the funeral. The mouse said, I tried to tell him Farmer Brown bought a mouse trap. What I'm trying to say is, it may not seem like much, but when the prophetic implications are emphasized, the results of it can be huge. So don't lose sight of the coming of the Lord in light of the prophetic days in which we're living.
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1: We do have a couple of minutes before 8:30, and at that point we'll be heading into the program Word Alive to continue our study in the book of Ruth. And our series is about being redeemed, and we're going to see that thread throughout the story in the book of Ruth. But before we get to that lovely teaching, Wendy and Mary standing by to sing the wedding prayer.

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1: He has brought us out of destruction, out of despair, and he has joined us to his people, the church, who he made his own beloved bride. And then he blesses us for all generations.
2: In Ruth chapter 3, things start to heat up between our two main characters. It started with a meal in chapter 2, and now after some bad advice from her mother-in-law, Ruth ends up in bed with Boaz. You might think you've watched enough period dramas to know what happens next, but we have to be careful not to impose our modern sexual ethics onto the scene. Instead of being intimate, Boaz makes a promise to Ruth that will change the course of history. Let's find out more. Hello and welcome to Word Alive, a Bible teaching program brought to you by Good News Broadcasting. My name's Eamon Maloney, and today Tom Ward is going to be continuing our series titled Redeemed. If you have a Bible, please turn to Ruth chapter 3, and I'll be back in a few moments to read some verses, but for now, here's Tom.
1: Thanks, Eamon. So we're currently working our way through the little book of Ruth found between the book of Judges and before the book of 1 Samuel. Last week, we looked at some of the qualities of Ruth, and the week before, we did the same with Boaz. They were two amazing people, and we've learnt so much about them, you know, how to honour and respect one another. But not all the characters from this little Old Testament book are quite as praiseworthy. In chapter 3 of Ruth, we see some fairly questionable advice from our third main character, Naomi. But we're getting ahead of ourselves. Let's just catch up briefly with what has happened in the story so far. An Israelite family leave their hometown of Bethlehem because there's a famine in the land. They move to Moab. Israelites were discouraged from associating with Moabites because they worshipped other gods, and that may lead to God's people worshipping other gods. Anyway, the family settled, and the two sons of the family married local women, something explicitly prohibited by God. Then over the coming years, the father of the family, Elimelech, dies, as do his two sons, Mahlon and Chilion, leaving the mother of the family, Naomi, and her two stepdaughters, Ruth and Orpah. Naomi hears that the famine has stopped in Bethlehem and decides to head back after being away for about a decade. Her stepdaughters want to come as well, but Naomi tells them to stay in Moab. Orpah does, but Ruth refuses and goes with Naomi. When they arrive, Ruth goes out to glean in the fields, which is basically picking up leftovers from fields that have been harvested. Boaz is the owner of the field that Ruth just so happened to be gleaning in, and then he notices what a hard worker she is. He inquires about her and learns more about her situation and how she stayed with her mother-in-law. Boaz tells Ruth to only glean in his field and to stay close to his female servants for her protection. Boaz then invites Ruth to share lunch with him and some of his friends. By the end of the day,

0: Ruth has collected enough grain to last a couple of weeks, and she's got leftovers from her meal with Boaz, so she can take it back to Naomi. And that is basically where we're up to in the story. So Amos back, and he's going to read the first five verses of Ruth chapter 3.
1: One day, Ruth's mother-in-law Naomi said to her, "My daughter, I must find a home for you, where you'll be well provided for. Now Boaz, with whose women you've worked, is a relative of ours. Tonight he'll be winnowing barley on the threshing floor. Wash, put on perfume, and get dressed in your best clothes. Then go down to the threshing floor. But do not let him know that you are there until he is finished eating and drinking. When he lies down, note the place where he's lying, and then go and uncover his feet and lie down, and he will tell you what to do." "I will do whatever you say," Ruth answered. So she went down to the threshing floor and did everything her mother-in-law told her to do. When Boaz had finished eating and drinking and was in good spirits, he went over to lie down at the far end of the grain pile.
0: So Naomi has good intentions for Ruth. She wants her to find security so that she'll be taken care of. But the advice that she actually gives, I think, is a little bit questionable. It was the custom in those days for parents to arrange marriages. It doesn't sound particularly romantic to us nowadays, but that's the way that things were. And Naomi wants the best for Ruth, but questionable advice. Naomi tells Ruth to go and get dolled up, wear her best clothes, put on her best perfume, and then wait until Boaz has eaten some food and he's drunk some wine. Then she was to go in the middle of the night and uncover his feet. This is where things get a little bit controversial. To uncover someone's feet was often used as a kind of euphemism for sexual contact. Was Naomi suggesting that Ruth make herself available sexually to Boaz? We don't know for sure, but even if she wasn't, it doesn't seem like very good advice to instruct a vulnerable foreign woman to get into bed with a single man who's alone at the threshing floor after he's had a couple of beers. But whatever we make of Naomi's actions, there isn't a question about how Boaz and Ruth act. They have impeccable characters, don't they? We've been looking at this over the last few weeks on Word Alive. Ruth is humble and hardworking and dedicated and respectful, and Boaz is a protector and a provider and a prayer and a praiser. It seems to me, at least, that it would be very much out of character for both of them to have been, you know, willing to do a one-night stand like this. If Boaz had been, you know, a bit of a tyrant, a terrible boss, a man who loves his alcohol, you know, with a temper, someone who is known for being inappropriate with women, then it would seem like a very bad idea for Naomi to send Ruth to him. Imagine Ruth had been gleaning in the field of Samson. He had a violent temper and he slept with prostitutes. You wouldn't want to send Ruth anywhere near him, but Boaz is built different. And Ruth herself, she's not a manipulative woman. She doesn't use her body to get things. She was a godly woman, a pure woman. Boaz didn't sleep with Ruth in chapter 3. But what we do see is the blossoming of a relationship. We see Boaz, you know, an Israelite and follower of Yahweh, commit to Ruth, a Moabite by upbringing, who has been welcomed into the people of God. It's a beautiful love story, not an episode of Made in Chelsea. It makes me think of Shakespeare's Romeo and Juliet. As the balcony scene comes to an end, we have these famous words. Romeo: "Oh, wilt thou leave me so unsatisfied?" Juliet: "What satisfaction canst thou have tonight?" Romeo: "The exchange of thy love's faithful vow for mine." Juliet: "I gave thee mine before thou didst request it, and yet I would it were to give again." And I think this is really at the heart of chapter 3. It is a proposal, not from Boaz, but from Ruth. Ruth made herself available for marriage. And we see this in verses 8 to 18. Here's Amon again.
1: When Boaz had finished eating and drinking and was in good spirits, he went over to lie down at the far end of the grain pile. Ruth approached him quietly, uncovered his feet and lay down. In the middle of the night, something startled the man. He turned and there was a woman lying at his feet. "Who are you?" he asked. "I am your servant Ruth," she said. "Spread the corner of your garment over me, since you are the guardian redeemer of our family." "The Lord bless you, my daughter," he replied. "This kindness is greater than that which you showed earlier. You have not run after the younger men, whether rich or poor. And now, my daughter, do not be afraid. I will do all that you ask. All the people of my town know that you are a woman of noble character. Although it is true that I am the guardian redeemer of our family, there is another who is more closely related than I. Stay here the night, and in the morning, if he wants to do his duty as your guardian redeemer good, let him redeem you. But if he is not willing, as surely as the Lord lives, I will do it. Lie here until morning. So she lay at his feet until morning, but got up before anyone could be recognized, and he said, No one must know that a woman came to the threshing floor. He also said, Bring me your shawl that you are wearing and hold it out. So she did so, and he poured in 6 measures of barley and placed the bundle on her, and then he went back to the town. When Ruth came to her mother-in-law, Naomi asked, How did it go, my daughter? Then she told him everything Boaz had done for her and added, He gave me 6 measures of barley, saying, Don't go back to your mother-in-law empty-handed. Then Naomi said, Wait, my daughter, until you find out what happens, for the man will not surely rest until the matter is settled today.
0: If you remember back, Boaz had said to Ruth in verse 12 of chapter 2, May the Lord reward you for what you've done, and may you receive a full reward from the Lord God of Israel, under whose wings you have come for refuge. And in verse 9 of chapter 3 that we've just heard read, Ruth then says back to Boaz, Spread your cloak over me, for you are a family redeemer. Spread your cloak, if translated literally, would read, spread the wing of your garment. Ruth is pointing out to Boaz that his hope and prayer for her is that God would protect her like a bird would kind of huddle her chicks under her wing. And she's saying, look, Boaz, you're able to do that for me. That Boaz can be the answer, in a sense, to his own prayer. And this is true for you and me at times as well. Obviously not in every instance. There are many things that only God can do. But God does use people to fulfill prayers. Not long ago, I was visiting a church in Leeds and I was sharing some prayer requests with the congregation. And one of them was for God to provide the ministry, Good News Broadcasting, with a new chair of finance. Someone, you know, with an accounting background or finance background to join the board and then to be kind of responsible to oversee the money side of things. At the end of the service, after I'd preached, a woman came up and spoke to me and said, I think I could be that chair of finance. And I thought, wow, this church, pray quick. What an answer to prayer. And Helen joined the board very soon after, and she has been amazing. That's an example of being the answer to your prayer. I'm sure you can think of examples as well. I remember a few years ago in our church, there was a guy who was hoping to travel to Africa to be a missionary, and he needed support, in particular money. And a group of us were praying for him. We were like, God, please raise up people to support him. Please, you know, bring him to mind, and that people would commit to give him money monthly. And then we kind of said amen. And then I remember a few of us were looking at each other like, oh yeah, maybe we can be the answer to this prayer. It's very easy for us to pass on our own responsibilities, you know, to love our neighbours as ourselves, by just asking God to do it. What if God is asking you to do it? I guess this is what James was talking about in chapter 2 of his epistle in the New Testament. He says this, If a brother or sister is without clothes and lacks daily food, and one of you says to them, Go in peace, keep warm and eat well, but you don't give them what the body needs, what good is that? In the same way, faith, if it doesn't have works, is dead by itself. God sometimes answers prayer by changing the person who's praying to be willing to serve in radical and sacrificial ways. So when we're praying for others, is there something that we can do about it ourselves? When we pray, you know, about persecuted Christians or conflicts abroad or issues in our own neighborhoods or issues in our own families or things in our own churches, could God be calling you and me to help in some way? As I said, some things are beyond our control, but not everything is beyond us being involved. Boaz clearly wants the best for Ruth, and Ruth is making it clear that Boaz can actually do something about it. Spread your cloak wasn't just about spreading your wings. It was also closely linked to making a pledge or entering into a covenant with someone. So Ruth isn't saying, you know, spread your cloak, let's get physical, let's get intimate. But she could well be saying, let's get married. Will you make a covenant with me? Will you pledge with me? Are you willing to be my family redeemer? So what is this family redeemer? Or some translations say guardian redeemer. Some translations say kinsman redeemer. The root of the word redeemer means to buy or to make, to buy back. It relates to a male relative who delivers or rescues a family member from trouble, danger, or brings vindication. This is what the Expositor's Bible Commentary says. The responsibilities of the Redeemer included avenging the death of a murdered relative, marrying a childless widow of a deceased brother, buying back family land that had been sold, buying back a family member who'd been sold as a slave, and looking after needy and helpless members of the family. End quote. For Ruth's purposes, it was the buying back of land and helping needy family members. This is what I think Ruth has got in mind. This is another helpful quote from the New Interpreter's Study Bible. Many readers think Ruth is asking Boaz to fulfill the Levitical marriage customs, which required the brother of a deceased man to impregnate his widowed sister-in-law in order to keep the dead man's name and probably his property rights alive. But the Old Testament law does not require Boaz to offer marriage to Ruth. If Boaz had been one of Elimelech's brothers, he might have felt obligated to marry Naomi. But a marriage between Naomi and Boaz would not have kept the name of the dead alive in Israel, because Naomi was past the age of childbearing, as we see in chapter 1. It makes more sense to assume that Ruth is making two separate requests: a request for the protection of marriage for her own benefit, and the separate request for redemption. By acting as the redeemer, Boaz is qualified to be. Ruth could have remedied her own situation by getting any one of the younger men to marry her, but only marriage to one of Elimelech's closest relatives, a kinsman redeemer, could address Naomi's need for a male heir to inherit Elimelech's responsibilities. End quote. If you've got your Bible open, do look at verse 10. Then he said to her, so this is Boaz, says to Ruth, "May the Lord bless you, my daughter. You have shown more kindness now than before, because you have not pursued younger men, whether rich or poor." So here is the proof that Boaz is an older man, and he's kind of delighted by Ruth's interest in him. It seems that there are two reasons that Boaz hadn't already stepped forward to be the kinsman redeemer, the family redeemer. The first is that he clearly thought Ruth was way out of his league. He points out that there were younger, more appealing men than him. Boaz is so humble, he hasn't realized that Ruth is actually interested in him. Boaz thought that he was too old, but Ruth didn't think that. And then in verse 11, Boaz praises Ruth as he's done before. They are both so respectful of each other. It's like they're the perfect couple. That's the one reason. But the second reason is that Boaz knows that there is somebody who is closer in the family who could redeem Ruth. There is someone who's a closer relative to Naomi. So by Jewish law, it would come down to this other man first who could be the family redeemer. Boaz, as a good Israelite, will respect the law as it's set out. And if the other unnamed man is willing to redeem Ruth and Naomi, he will give way. He assures her of his help, but also that he will protect her and he will not take advantage of her. She has made herself extremely vulnerable, coming to him late at night on her own, but he honours her even in that. He says in the passage, "You have a reputation as a noble woman." That's exactly the same way that Boaz is described in chapter 2, noble. So Boaz will give way if he has to. I wonder if Ruth's heart dropped at that moment. Here is the man she's come to know, a man who has treated her so well and her affections have grown for, and suddenly the reality that she could well be redeemed by another, I wonder if she was a little bit disappointed. Who knows what this other man could be like? Would he be a protector, a provider, a praiser? Would he also be a noble man? Who knows? But Boaz quickly reassures Ruth that although the other guy is a closer relative, he, Boaz, will redeem her if the other guy doesn't. He pretty much swears an oath in verse 13. "As the Lord lives, I will." So Ruth has said, spread your garment, like make a covenant, make a pledge with me. And he says, as the Lord lives. Commentator F.B. Huey says that this is the most solemn and binding oath a Hebrew could take on himself. It's easy to lose sight of the fact that this is a true story. This really happened, but it also has a greater significance for who these characters point to. Boaz is a family redeemer to Ruth, and this is a picture of our family redeemer, our kinsman redeemer, the Lord Jesus Christ. For Ruth's purposes, Boaz, the redeemer, was to buy back land and help needy family members. But for us, Jesus has bought us back. He has brought us from death to life. He has brought us out of the curse, out of destruction, out of despair. And he has joined us to his people, the church, who he made his own beloved bride. And then he blesses us for all generations. In Luke's Gospel, chapter 2, verse 38, it tells us that there were a group of people in Israel who were waiting for the redemption of Israel. They were waiting for the Redeemer, and they weren't disappointed because there, in Mary's arms, was the baby Jesus. And this had been promised in the chapter before, in Luke chapter 1, verse 68, as Zechariah is filled with the Spirit and prophesying, he says this, "Praise be to the Lord, the God of Israel, because he has come to his people and redeemed them." Redemption, redeemed by the Redeemer, Jesus Christ. God has sent his Son to redeem lost people. And it says in Hebrews 9, verse 12, this same baby then brought eternal redemption. Those who sought to know the true God and those who seek to know the true God today are redeemed by the Lord Jesus Christ, who paid the price in full to buy us back. He redeems us like Boaz will redeem Ruth. Jesus is our kinsman redeemer. We were isolated, we were exposed and far from God. We were without hope in the world, and God sent his one and only Son who could rescue us. And this Jesus Christ spreads his wings of grace and mercy over us. So Boaz is willing to redeem, and we'll see what happens with that next week here on Word Alive. But back to the threshing floor, Boaz wants to protect Ruth's reputation. She's known as a noble woman, and locals know how she's dedicated to Naomi and came with her to a foreign land. But the way gossip spreads, it wouldn't have taken much to taint her good name. I imagine that Boaz was, you know, an eligible bachelor. He was older than some of the other men, but he was a successful business owner, a man with an impeccable character. So I imagine that his attention on Ruth was probably a source of some jealousy. And if word got around that Ruth had stayed the night with Boaz, you can imagine the rumours. Boaz has already protected Ruth going to other fields to work. Now he wants to protect her reputation. He sends her out while it's still dark so that no one will be able to notice her. And he gives her a large amount of barley. Firstly, as a gift, as we'll see in a second, but it could well be this was also for a cover story. So if anyone did see her in making her way home, they would presume that she'd simply been working. But as I said, this was a generous gift from a man who God has blessed with much, and he gives it willingly to those who don't have it. I wonder if this was a little nudge to Naomi to back up his words to Ruth. He's just said that he will redeem Ruth, which obviously then includes Naomi as well, if the close relative won't do it. But now he backs this up with another gift. Boaz loves to give, and it's such a good quality. I remember when my sister was dating a guy many years ago, and at Christmas he didn't just get my sister a gift, but everyone in the family. I remember that I got a rugby ball and a cassette with the latest contemporary Christian music on it. I was absolutely buzzing. Clearly, it impressed me because I can still remember it to this day. This guy realized that to win the family of your girlfriend over is a good thing. I don't mean that in a manipulative way, but the way that someone treats your family is a big deal, isn't it? In verse 17, Boaz tells Ruth he doesn't want her to go home empty-handed. So that's the second time that he's done that. He shares the material blessings that he has from the Lord. For some people, gifts are more important than others. You know, obviously everyone likes receiving a nice present, but for some people, it really is a test of whether someone loves them or not. I realised this reading the classic book, The Five Love Languages by Gary Chapman, which seems to have only grown in popularity in recent years. I've heard it mentioned by non-Christians and in kind of secular podcasts. If you haven't read it and you're married or engaged or dating or hoping to, it really is quite helpful, I think. Basically, the five love languages are words of affirmation, quality time, acts of service, physical touch, and gifts. The idea is that all of us receive and give love in different ways, one of those five ways. And so if you're someone who feels loved by someone else doing something for you, like, you know, oh, I just did the washing up and I've ironed your shirt, you know, sit down and I'll make you a coffee. Well, it's likely that you will do similar things for the person you love because that's how you feel loved. But it may be that the person that you're doing those things for isn't particularly bothered by acts of service. Maybe their love language is physical touch or kind of words of affirmation, saying nice, positive things to them and about them. So maybe Ruth's love language is gifts. If so, Boaz seems to have worked this out and is doing pretty well with it. Once Ruth is back home, Naomi tells her to wait. This must have been so difficult. She has a kind of half proposal of marriage, but if this other family member is willing to be the redeemer, this lovely love story will come to an end very quickly. Naomi tells Ruth, though, to be patient. She says Boaz is going to resolve this issue. Sometimes waiting is the hardest thing, isn't it? Boaz has made an oath, and Boaz is a man to be trusted, but waiting is still hard. Naomi had to wait for a redeemer. Ruth had to wait for a husband. Boaz had to wait for a wife. You and I have to wait. And maybe the area that this is most relevant to us is the return of the groom, the return of Jesus Christ, the return of the one who redeemed us. Will we wait patiently for him? The Redeemer will come again.
1: 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You've been listening to a program called The Sleepover, and it's now available on our website, gnba.net, and it's also available as a podcast in the usual places. But thanks for tuning in today. Myself and Tom will be back at the same time next weekend, where we'll turn our attention to Ruth chapter 4.

0: The beautiful sounds of Michelle Pilar. I Want to Make a Difference is the name of that song. And what a heartfelt desire to do what pleases our Father, to make a difference in this world in which we live. As the Bible says, to be a light and a salt in this world. What a beautiful desire indeed. And I believe God honors those desires of His children who want to make a difference for His glory. And all we need to do is ask Him, and He will use us in the way that most pleases Him. Well, you're listening to TWR Peer Talk. We're here to speak the hope of Jesus into your heart. And now that we're at 9 o'clock, we'll be joining Billy Graham in today's Peace with God. And we're going to look at how at times we can indulge in or engage in self-destructive living. And we're going to look at the example of Lot's wife coming up next.
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2: FOMO. Ever heard of it? It's the fear of missing out, F-O-M-O. You've got to have your phone with you all the time for fear that you're going to miss an email or a text or something else. FOMO. If that's you, we're not saying that your phone has become your God, but...
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2: 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I'm Bill Meyer.
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3: For our message this evening, I want you to turn with me to the 21st chapter of Luke, the 21st chapter of Luke. That's the third book in the New Testament, and beginning at verse 7. And they ask him, saying, Master, but when shall these things be? And what sign will there be when these things shall come to pass? And he said, Take heed that ye be not deceived, for many shall come in my name, saying, I am Christ. And the time draweth near. Go ye not therefore after them. But when ye shall hear of wars and commotions, be not terrified, for these things must first come to pass, but the end is not by and by. Then said he unto them, Nation shall rise against nation, and kingdom against kingdom. The great earthquakes shall be in diverse places, and famines, and pestilences, and fearful signs, and great signs shall there be from heaven. But before all these things, they shall lay their hands on you and persecute you, and put you into prisons, and bring before you before kings and rulers for my name's sake. Then there's a strange little verse, one of the shortest verses in the Bible, back in Luke 17, 32, beginning with verse 28. It says, Likewise also, as it was in the days of Lot, they did eat, they drank, they bought, they sold, they planted, they builded. But the same day that Lot went out of Sodom, it rained fire and brimstone from heaven and destroyed them all. Even thus shall it be in the day when the Son of Man is revealed. In that day, he which shall be upon the housetop and his stuff in the house, let him not come down to take it away, and that he that is in the field, let him likewise not return back. Remember Lot's wife. That's my text tonight. Remember Lot's wife. Now, why would Jesus say a thing like that? A strange thing for him to say. Well, let's go back and study why Jesus said, remember Lot's wife. It started with Abraham. Abraham was called of God. He was a friend of God. He was a great man of God. He was a great man of faith. And when God told him one day to take his only son Isaac and offer him on Mount Moriah, he did it. And he was going to offer him as a sacrifice. And God stopped his hand in midair as the knife was plunging down. And God was testing him to see how much he really loved God and how much he obeyed God. And he toured all around the Middle East. He started with Ur. And then he went to Haran with his father Terah. And he went from there to Canaan, then went to Egypt, and then back to Bethel, and back and forth throughout the Middle East. And he became very rich. He had large herds of cattle and sheep, and he had his nephew Lot with him. And his wife's name was Sarah. But there's a danger of riches and affluency. Abraham became rich, and affluency often brings spiritual poverty. And Abraham committed some sins before the Lord. He straightened them out, he confessed, and God forgave him. The scripture says in Ecclesiastes 6, a man to whom God has given riches, wealth, and honor, so that he wanteth nothing for his soul. And Jesus said it's easier for a camel to go through the eye of a needle than it is for a rich man to get to heaven. Now, who are the rich people? The people that live in Europe, in America, in the United Kingdom, in Ireland, in this part of the world, are considered rich by the standards of many other countries of the world. Even if we have clothes on and have shoes on, we're considered rich. And Jesus said it's going to be very hard for a rich person to get into heaven. Why? Because of all the allurements of the world and because of all the dangers that it brings. Now, Lot also became rich. Abraham was rich, Lot was rich, and they decided that they would separate because their servants were not getting along with each other. And so Abraham said, all right, Lot, said, if you want to go to the right, you go to the right and I'll go left. If you want to go to the left, I'll go to the right. You make the choice. So Lot looked down and saw in the valley the well-watered plains of the Jordan. And then he saw Sodom. And his wife and family probably were urging him. And he chose to go to Sodom. Sodom, a wicked city. You could take all that you think of when you think of Wall Street or Las Vegas or Soho in London or the Reeper Bomb in Hamburg or the red light district of Amsterdam and roll it all into one and you'd have what Sodom was in that day. Ezekiel the prophet once said, behold, this was the iniquity of Sodom. Pride. Sodom was very proud. They excluded God. They were proud of themselves and the things they had done. And then they were filled with bread, it says, and abundance of idleness was in her and in her daughters. In other words, they had all the things that they needed to give them leisure in their lives. Neither did she strengthen the hand of the poor and the needy. They ignored the needy and the poor and the oppressed of the world. And they were haughty and committed abominations before me. In other words, they were proud, haughty, rich, they had it all, and they neglected the poor and the oppressed of the world. And God said, judgment is going to come. And in Luke, the 17th chapter, as we read, as it was in the days of Lot, they ate, they drank, they bought, they sold, they planted, they built. But the same day that Lot went out of Sodom, it rained fire and brimstone from heaven and destroyed them all. Even thus, listen to this, even thus shall it be in the day when the Son of Man is revealed. So it's going to be similar to the days just before the coming again of Christ. Yes, I believe the Bible teaches in more than 300 places in the New Testament that Jesus Christ is coming back again. That's the hope that beats within the heart of every true believer. Christ was raised from the dead. He is alive. He is at the right hand of God the Father, and he's coming back. Now, don't ask me when, because I don't know. He told the disciples, don't try to guess the day nor the hour. Don't speculate. We don't know. But he left us certain signs. I believe that Christ is coming again, and the kingdom of God is going to triumph. And those of us that know Christ and have the kingdom of God within us, we are going to reign with Christ. I'm looking forward to that day when he comes again. Now notice they had that false security. We have a false security too. We trust in our economic strength and our military power. All of that could go in just a moment. Isaiah, the 31st chapter and the first verse says, "Woe to them that go to a pagan country for help and stay on horses and trust in chariots, but they look not unto God, neither seek the Lord." They're not looking to God. We're not seeking the Lord. We're trusting these other things. We're trusting in our dollars and in our pounds, trusting in our military power. And these things will not save us. We need God. We need to seek the Lord. And then the second thing, they had a false sense of security, but they were involved in sinful pleasure. They had become satiated. We too are that way. People want more and more. It's very much like the Roman gladiators and the games in this Colosseum in Rome. They had to get more brutal and more violent to satisfy the people. And then the scripture says that the people of Sodom were too busy for God. They were too busy making a living and having all their pleasures to give any time to God. And that's the way we are. We don't give God first place in our lives. God doesn't demand a legalistic system under which we live, but He does demand first place in our lives. He wants to be the Lord that sits on the throne of your life and controls your life and rules your life. And that's why He sent His Son, Jesus Christ, to die on the cross and shed His blood so that our sins could be forgiven.
2: You can receive that gift of forgiveness right now. Stay tuned for more of Billy Graham's message here on Peace with God.
0: Peace with God.
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4: Peace with God.
5: When it comes to someone finding Jesus Christ, it's not about who gets the credit. What matters is that God gets the glory. The Apostle Paul said, "Neither he who plants nor he who waters is anything, but only God who makes things grow." Renee came to understand that well when his dad faced terminal cancer.
6: My father was not a believer, but 2 weeks before he passed away, a very close dear friend of ours led him to Christ. And I had been talking to him over and over, you know, to try and lead him to Christ, and he just wouldn't listen to me. But it only took half an hour for a friend of ours to do so.
5: It wasn't the who that mattered. It was the what.
6: That was just the biggest burden in my heart. And my father got a chance to go be with God. And that was awesome.
5: Have you been telling someone about Christ? Don't give up, and don't underestimate how God may be working.
2: We're glad you're with us for this edition of Peace with God. Today, Billy Graham's using the ancient city of Sodom as a case study for his teaching on self-destructive living. So far, he's pointed out that the people of Sodom had a false sense of security, were too caught up in pleasure, and were too busy for God.
3: And then they were guilty of idolatry. Idolatry. That's the sin that God hates the most, and that's the sin of the Western world today, and it's the sin of the whole world. Romans 1:25 says they exchanged the truth of God for a lie, and they worshiped and served created things rather than the Creator. And in Revelation 21:8 it says, "Idolaters shall have their part in the lake which burneth with fire and brimstone, which is called the second death." That's what the Bible says. That's not Billy Graham. I didn't say that. The Bible says. And anything in your life that takes the place of God becomes your God. Anything that you think more of and takes your time more than the living God becomes your God. And then the next thing that they were guilty of was sex perversion. One of the last directions that a nation takes before judgment is this, usually found in an affluent society. Not normal sex relations. Perversions of various sorts. Trying to find new ways to get kicks out of sex. Now, in the midst of all this place, Sodom lived Lot. He had chosen Sodom to make his home. And the scripture says that he was miserable and he was vexed. You see, Lot's trouble was that he had one foot in the kingdom of God and the other foot in a sinful world. And he was caught between. He wasn't happy in the sinful world and he wasn't happy in the kingdom of God. And there are many of you like that. You go to church, you're a member of a church, and you believe in God with your head, and once in a while you read the Bible, and you have a religious outward appearance, but deep inside your heart, you know that your heart belongs to the world. The cosmos, this world system, which is dominated by evil. Many of you have a Christian heritage. Your parents were Christians. You learned from the Bible in school. And you are now a man or a woman of the world or a young person. But you're never really satisfied with your relationship to God. Something's wrong. Something's lacking. Something's missing. You know what it is? Maybe you haven't been born again. Maybe you haven't really received Christ totally and completely as your Lord and Savior. And tonight is your night to make that commitment. And you can do it tonight. God warns Sodom. And he sent two messengers to warn them. But Lot's wife didn't believe. But he did. The messengers warned the wife, said, "Don't look back." Lot's wife disbelieved and turned into a pillar of salt as she had been warned. The wrath of God was poured out on Sodom and Lot's wife. Now, what is the lesson we learn from that statement? Remember Lot's wife. Why did Jesus say it? First, remember she was the wife of Abraham's nephew and she had lived in Abraham's tent. And many times she had seen the power of God. And to whom much is given, much is required. You've been brought up with Christianity all around, with Bibles everywhere, with churches on every corner almost. And you are going to be held far more responsible at the judgment than those people in China or someplace that never heard. And then secondly, remember what a wrong marriage can do. She was a Canaanite, and God had forbidden his people to marry these pagan tribes round about them. How many men and women have been destroyed by marrying the wrong person who influenced them the wrong way? That's the reason you should marry God's choice. And then thirdly, I think Jesus said it because we're to remember her sin. It seems such a small sin. But it represented something far deeper. It represented unbelief over many years. It represented rebellion against God on many occasions. God in his mercy was giving her another chance. And God said, "Don't look back. Don't look back to Sodom. Sodom is controlled by the devil. Don't look back." But she couldn't help it. Her heart was still in Sodom. Even though she was escaping the judgment, her sin didn't seem to be so great just to look back. But it was something deeper inside of her that caused her to look back. And then remember, fourthly, that she was almost saved. They were at the gate of Zoar, the city of refuge. You see, in those days, they had cities where people could run to if they'd committed a crime or committed murder until they could get their lawyers set and get everything organized because people would lynch them or stone them just with the drop of a hat in those days. So there were cities of refuge that they could run to. And they were right on the edge of Zoar when she turned and looked back. And it was that moment she turned into a pillar of salt. Now the Bible says that Agrippa, the great king, heard Paul preach and he was almost persuaded, but he hardened his heart. Many of you are almost persuaded to give your life to Christ, but you're going to take a chance that you can make it without it. Some of you are. And then fifthly, remember that she was offered salvation. Christ is the place of salvation and refuge. It's at the cross where God poured out his love and where our sins were borne by Christ. He was made to be sin for us who knew no sin. He took your sins and my sins. He took my judgment. He took the hell that I deserved on that cross. And when he said, "My God, why hast thou forsaken me?" it was because God was looking not at him. God didn't forsake his son. He forsook the sin that he became because of you. He took the hell that we deserve. She was offered salvation. She could have been saved. That's what they were trying to do, was to get her to the place of safety. And then sixthly, remember that God never judges without warning. He always warns. And someday you will see this picture when you stand at the judgment of God, and you'll know that you were warned, but you didn't accept. And then seventhly, remember, when God warns, there's danger and delay. The scripture says, prepare to meet thy God. Don't put it off. He that hardeneth his heart, being often reproved, shall suddenly be cut off, and that without remedy. Come to Christ while you can. Now is the accepted time. Today is the day of salvation. I'm going to ask you to flee to the place of safety. The only safe and secure place in this whole world is at the cross of Christ.
1: Peace
4: with
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2: Billy Graham taught today on the importance of keeping your spiritual eyes fixed on God. If you don't, says his grandson Will, you're likely to end up with a mess on your hands.
7: Have you ever gone through a drive-thru and ordered a drink, and when you got it, it started to leak? Nothing is worse. But the Bible says that when we choose to put our trust in ourselves instead of God, we become like those leaky cups. Jeremiah chapter 2, verse 13 says that we have dug our own cisterns that cannot hold water. This simply means that instead of trusting God, who is the living water, we decide to build our own source of hope. But our source is no good. Ultimately, it will leak. When we choose to put our trust in our own accomplishments instead of God, then all our hope will simply disappear like water in a leaky cup. But yet, when we choose to put our faith in God, our hope will never run dry. In other words, God will never leave us nor disappoint us. Putting faith in our own efforts is water in a broken cistern. It will never sustain us. So therefore, live by faith and not by sight. For Peace with God, I'm Will Graham.
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0: double play of the best in Christian music, Amy Grant with Ferris Lord Jesus. Ahead of that, we heard Steve Green with Rest. And isn't it beautiful to know that our rest is in Jesus? Sometimes we can be so tempted to just go, go, go in this go, go, go kind of world in which we live. But Jesus invites us to come and rest in him and let us take him up on that offer. Hey, perhaps we might even need to rest in Jesus if perhaps we're going through some physical ailments or just physical health difficulties. Speaking of which, we'll join Solomon Appiah today in Dr. Luke. That's the program where he'll be sharing some important information with us on stroke treatment.
1: Hello, welcome to a series of programs called Healthy Life, which addresses problems such as malaria, cancer, blood pressure, cholera, stroke, diabetes, skin diseases, and other sanitation-related diseases brought to you by Transworld Radio. Solomon Appiah is your presenter for this series of episodes called Dr. Luke.
2: Today, we will be looking at what Dr. Luke has to say about the treatment of strokes. We have talked about what causes stroke. Today we will talk about how strokes can be treated once they occur. Dr. Luke will tell us about some very important old and new treatments available. First, recall what causes strokes. Strokes can be caused by several different means. Three are most important. First, the stroke that is caused when a blood clot, which occurs right in the artery due to hardening of part of the artery, stops the artery in the brain up. This hardened part then breaks off and obstructs the artery, causing a local blood clot to form and thus totally stops blood flow to that part of the brain. This is the most important type of stroke and the most common type of stroke. Second is the stroke from when a blood clot comes from a heart, which is not beating regularly. This blood clot goes from the heart to the brain and stops up the artery in the brain. The clot does much the same thing as the first type of stroke. That is, it cuts off blood flow. But the causes and treatments are very different. The third type of stroke is one where a blood vessel or artery in the brain has a leak and blood is released from the artery into the brain. This is not a very common type of stroke. Let's look at the first type of stroke first. This is the one where a local part of a hardening part of the artery breaks off and a blood clot then forms. This type of clot is the most common type of stroke and the one where most help can be given. This is the type of stroke we will discuss in this talk. These people, if helped immediately, can be completely cured of side effects of their strokes. Let me tell you the story of one man whom I will call Mr. Smith. This is a true story which happened in the United States, but we have changed his name for this story. Mr. Smith had never had a stroke before and was having a typical day when suddenly his left arm and leg became weak. He called his wife, who called the ambulance. This man's wife told the ambulance that her husband might be having a stroke. Thus, the ambulance came immediately. Upon arriving at the emergency room, the doctors immediately ordered a CT scan of the brain. Mr. Smith's CT scan of his brain was normal, so the doctors wanted to give Mr. Smith a very new, powerful, and amazing medicine called TPA. This medicine broke up the clot in Mr. Smith's artery in his brain and restored the flow of blood to the brain. Mr. Smith was saved from possibly having a stroke, which could cause permanent damage and permanent arm and leg weakness

0: and never being able to work. Mr. Smith, within several weeks to a month, was able to return to his work. He was like new. It was as if he had never had a stroke. When later asked about this, all Mr. Smith could say was, "I thank God for all he has done for me. Through the amazing miracles of modern medical science, I am able to have a brand new life." Mr. Smith gave credit where credit was due, and that is to God. How does this amazing medicine work? First, remember that a blood clot has formed in the artery. If doctors can give this medicine within 3 hours after the beginning of symptoms, then the clot in the artery in the brain can be broken up and the patient saved from having a stroke. Many people who have strokes actually die from the stroke within minutes to hours. Thus, prevention is the best thing for these patients and any patient who will have a stroke. However, this shows that all patients cannot be saved by medical science. The question must be asked, what happens to these people after they die? Medical science, with all of its advances, cannot help these people. Do people just cease to exist, or is there another life after death? The Bible says that all who die will live forever. However, some will live and have eternal life, and others will have a living eternal death. How can we know which we will have? Can we know this answer? Yes. The Bible talks about eternal life, which begins during the life we now live. But before answering this question, let us talk about those people who are not healed completely from strokes. Some people may not, like Mr. Smith, be able to receive this medicine, that is, the TPA. They may go on to having a stroke with the results of weakness in their arms or legs, or speech or swallowing or thinking problems. What can be done to help these patients? Let me introduce you to another patient named Mrs. White. Mrs. White was 75 years old when she had a stroke. She could not walk or eat well after the stroke, as her arms and legs was weak. She also had some trouble talking and swallowing. What was done to help Mrs. White? First, it must be remembered that most stroke patients have some improvement in the first 3 to 6 months after the stroke. After that period of time, most patients do not have much improvement. What, though, can be done to help patients like Mrs. White get better after a stroke? The most important thing is exercise, which begins the first day or so after the stroke. Mrs. White was in the hospital, and there the physical therapists began to give her some exercises even while she was in bed before she could walk. What type of exercises? First are what we call range of motion exercises, which any family members can do. This is just simply moving the arms and legs back and forth. This helps keep the muscle tone and strength. Then, as soon as the patient has strength, they should start to walk. This is very important. Once patients with strokes begin to exercise regularly, they began to overcome some of the weaknesses from the stroke. Dr. Luke tells of a man who had, like Mrs. White, a severe stroke on one side of his body, including his arm and leg. His walking and arm strength was at the beginning of the stroke very weak. Helping him to walk, he used a cane in each arm for years. He never was able to completely walk normally without a limp. Thus, he had to use the two canes to help him walk. However, using these two canes over the years, his arms became very strong. In fact, his arms not only are normal, but also much stronger than before his stroke, because he had to use the two canes all day and every day. This shows the great value of exercise for stroke. Many people ask, are there medicines for patients after they have strokes to help them from having further strokes? The answer to this question is yes. But there are two answers to this question. The first answer is for diseases, which can cause strokes or make them worse. The two diseases which are most important are diabetes and high blood pressure. These two diseases should be controlled with medicines after the stroke, or the risk of more strokes will be greater. You should talk with your doctor to find out if taking medicines for these two diseases is necessary for your health. Exercise also helps diabetes and high blood pressure become better. The second answer to this is that two groups of medicines also helps prevent further strokes. The first medicine is aspirin. Aspirin taken in amounts of 325 milligrams every day will prevent further strokes. Also, a medicine called Plavix will prevent further strokes. Before taking these medicines, you should talk with your doctor to find out if these are good medicines for you to take. All medicines have side effects and can cause problems if they are not used correctly. This is why you should consult your doctor. Finally, there is diet and how it helps stroke. Older people generally have more strokes than younger people. Also, older people generally weigh more. This added weight is what can contribute to a stroke. Thus, it is important for people who have had a stroke to work on their diet. For example, if the patient has diabetes, then they should eat less sweets. If they have high blood pressure, then they should eat less salt. If they are significantly overweight, then they should try and lose weight. A dietitian can help give advice on this as well as the patient's doctor. Let us go back and think about what happens to a patient who gets very sick from a stroke and, for example, cannot walk. Or what about those people who die? People who have strokes have much more depression than people their age who have never had a stroke. This actually makes sense. Strokes cause a great deal of disability. They can affect a person's speech, how they look, and their ability to get out in the world. After a stroke, many never walk again or talk without being hard to understand. How can these people be helped? Dr. Luke, in his writings, which are included in the Bible, tells of a man who had been crippled from birth. One day, two men who were followers of Jesus met this man. The crippled man asked these two men, named Peter and John, for some money. Peter and John told the crippled man that they did not have money, but that they would give him what they had. What they had was Jesus and his power to heal. Instantly, on saying the name of Jesus, the crippled's feet and ankles became strong and he began to walk. Later on, being asked how this man could walk, Peter and John said, "By faith in the name of Jesus, this man whom you see and know was made strong. It is Jesus' name and the faith that has come through him that has given this complete healing to him, as you can see." Acts 3:16. What an incredible story. However, what is more incredible is that this man not only could walk because of the healing in the name of Jesus, but also that this same Jesus could then and can now give new life also through his name. What does this new life mean? Listen again to what Dr. Luke records about what Peter and John say about Jesus. "Salvation is found in no one else, for there is no other name under heaven given to men by which we must be saved." Acts 4:12. This is an amazing truth. Only through the name of Jesus can salvation be given. What is meant here by salvation? Salvation from sin? What type of sin? The sin which separates us from God. The sin of pride, hatred, greed, selfishness, bitterness, bad thoughts, and so on. These are the sins which separate us from God. What difference does this make? God says that the wages of sin is death, but the gift of God is eternal life through Jesus our Lord. Romans 6:23. This is certainly an amazing fact. Even when we deserved to die, Jesus took on himself our sins so that we could have eternal life. Jesus also said, "I have come that you might have life and might have it more abundantly." John 10:10. Thus, even if you have a stroke, which leaves you very ill and with a permanent loss of the use of your arm or leg, you can have a full life through Jesus Christ. Also, even if you were to die today from a stroke or know of someone who did, you do not need to fear, because you or they can have eternal life through Jesus Christ. How, you might ask? Simply pray the following prayer. "Lord Jesus, I know that I have sinned and now admit I have sinned to you. I ask that you take my sins upon you. I believe that after you died on the cross for my sins, you rose from the dead and are alive even now. If you have prayed this prayer, you are now a child of God forever.
1: 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Box 4232, Kempton Park, Johannesburg 1620, South Africa. We have been with Solomon Appiah, and until the next episode, goodbye and God bless you.
2: With just 15 minutes left of this hour, we'll join Bernie Dimet in today's Fresh, who opens up the Bible to Proverbs 23, warning us on how not to be sucked into delusion. Yes, I think the encouragement there truly is to operate in truth, to seek truth by all means. We're going to enjoy this up next. And then in Woman to Woman, Mrs. Freed will have us look at Psalm 23, inviting us to have confidence and conviction in the fact that we have a good shepherd who loves us. All this and more coming up on TWR Pure Talk, the station that speaks hope to the world.
3: Our capacity for self-delusion, for being led by the nose by this conspiracy theory or that radical dogma, is remarkable. Just look around. Amidst the swirl of social media, many are being sucked into the deep vortex of delusion. Hi, I'm Bernie Dimet, and welcome again to Fresh. Imagine you meet someone who's convinced that the earth is flat, or that aeroplanes spray chemicals to control people's minds. So you patiently sit with them, showing them NASA's photos, explaining basic physics, even quoting trusted scientists. But no matter what evidence you bring, your friend just shakes their head and says, "That's what they want you to believe." Your words of wisdom and truth wash over them like water off a duck's back, completely wasted. What do you do with that? Proverbs chapter 23, verse 9. Don't speak in the hearing of a fool, for he will despise the good sense of your words. Fool is such a harsh word, but sometimes it's also the right one. Doing what I do, I receive a lot of hate mail from people who call me all sorts of names and accusing me of all sorts of things. It really bothered me at first, and I spent hours writing to each one, trying to shine the light of God's love into their hearts. But can I tell you, not a single one of them ever came round. And as harsh as it may sound, eventually, you have to heed God's advice. Do not speak in the hearing of a fool, for he will despise the good sense of your words. Friend, that's God's word, fresh for you today. The love of God for you is more than words could ever say. He wants to fill you with His power, His joy, His peace. He wants to transform your life.

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1: Hello, friends. Traveling by car through the hills on the way to Switzerland one day, we were nearing a hairpin bend when we passed about a dozen sheep on a stony patch of ground where some work had been going on. And certainly it seemed to be the very last spot on earth where sheep would find something to satisfy their hunger. There wasn't a blade of anything green to be seen. And they were the scraggiest, the dirtiest looking sheep I think that I have ever seen. Poor things, I commented. They look as though they could do with some green pastures and still waters. Little wonder they looked undernourished, and their woolly coats were grey and poor. If that stony patch was their daily feeding place, it was no wonder they were in such a condition. I began to wonder why their owner had not taken them a little bit higher up the hill, or even down, where on the other side of the road the grass was green and the water was cascading down the hillsides. Then, rounding the corner, we saw him, an elderly man who looked rather tired and worn himself, and possibly did not have the energy to go further afield in the interests of the sheep. His dog was beside him, and he also looked as though he could have done with a good meal and some water. The thought of the need for green pastures sent my thoughts to our lovely 23rd Psalm, of which we never tire. So I thought we might go back to it today, just for these few minutes' meditation together. There, David gives us a vivid picture of a shepherd who cares and ever seeks the best for his sheep. One who never slumbers or sleeps, who leads, guards, and guides, always with the good of his sheep in mind. And David knew his shepherd, and his perfect ability to watch over him, and with what sincere confidence he says in verse 1, "The Lord is my shepherd, I shall not want." He was really putting something very important on record, something extremely personal. He was not looking around and thinking about what a wonderful shepherd he was to other people. But listen, "The Lord is my shepherd, I shall not want." There was conviction and confidence. He knew that with such a shepherd he would lack for nothing. He would take care of all that concerned him and see to it that there was a continual supply to meet every need as it arose. In fact, he was there in front, making provision in advance. He had proved it so from childhood to old age. Wasn't it his shepherd who had helped him choose 5 small stones from the stream and who had guided in the use of one of them that brought down the much-vaunted Goliath? Oh yes, David was but a lad at that time, but David would never forget that experience and the help of the Lord God, his shepherd, in whose name he went forth. Through all the changing scenes of his life, and they were so many and varied, the toils and the joys, the ups and the downs, the shade and the sunshine, the battles and their victories, the hills with their climbs and the valleys with their tears. Yes, and those times when he so often felt himself to be completely alone, deprived of friends. But he would look back on them all and still say with confidence, "The Lord is my shepherd, I shall not want," because he had never failed him. The backward glance showed him what God had done. With his eyes on the present, he was assured that he would be sufficient for him. And gazing forward into the future, he found nothing to fear, for truly goodness and mercy covered all the way. Being able to say, "The Lord is my shepherd, I shall not want," also spoke of satisfaction and contentment, as well as confidence. Let's turn to another favorite passage where he reminds us that every need will be met when we turn to the Lord and trust him. A message to encourage our hearts about things present and future. In Psalm 34, he is giving praise to God for his sufficiency in every phase of his life. The great deliverer who released him from the grip of fear, all his fears. After being downcast and low in spirit, there was lifting up that brought with it a bright countenance. Freedom from a sense of shame, salvation in the time of trouble, constant protection, the promise of satisfaction, open ears when the righteous cry to the Lord. And so he goes on right down the list until he reaches even the broken in heart and the contrite spirit. And what wondrous hope of healing creeps in when you read the words, "The Lord is nigh to all such." Yes, he is within reach. Listen to verses 9 and 10 and think again of what he said in Psalm 23. "Oh, fear the Lord, ye his saints, for there is no want to them that fear him. The young lions do lack and suffer hunger, but they that seek the Lord shall not want any good thing." It is just emphasizing what we've already seen in the 23rd Psalm. "The Lord is my shepherd, I shall not want." What is your most important need at this moment? Think about it, and then bring it to the Lord and let him supply it. Refreshing? Renewal? Restoration? Comfort? Consolation? Freedom from the grip of fear? Rest about the future? Direction for your way? Vindication? Well, if like David you can confidently say, "The Lord is my shepherd," then with equal confidence you should be able to say, "I shall not want." We have his word that they who seek him will find. In Psalm 84 and verse 11 we read this: "The Lord will give grace and glory. No good thing will he withhold from them that walk uprightly." And that makes you able to say, "I shall not want when I follow him." So bowed down by fears that fret and annoy, oppressed by cares that mount up, worried about supplies for tomorrow and the next day, remember, "The Lord is my shepherd, I shall not want." And now take time to read Psalm 23 for yourself and find sustaining. Bye-bye for today, and God bless you.
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3: "I am a university student, and sometimes life is very stressful for me. I didn't know anyone who could encourage me or what I was doing wrong. I would smile and be friendly so no one knew I was unhappy. But one day, I heard your program, Women of Hope. You talked about resting, and even though I'm a man, I learned a lot from this program. Thank God that he never forgets me."
2: Around the world, the Spirit of God uses TWR programs to bless people in many places, some of which are difficult to reach in any other way.

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1: At the very top of the week, from the 6th of July onwards and through the Bible, J. Vernon McGee began to teach us through the book of Matthew chapter 1. And indeed, this is where we have the opportunity to look at the genealogy of how Jesus came to be born into this world and the line in which he was able to be born into this world. This is what we're going to, at least this is the start of what we're going to enjoy as we step into the Through the Bible Omnibus here on TWR Pure Talk. Just reminded to you that you can reach out to us, give us your thoughts on what J. Vernon teaches from the book of Matthew. So without wasting any more time, let's head into Monday's episode.

0: Okay, I admit it. Genealogies, well, they can be a little boring, can't they? So when Matthew opens with a long genealogy, you know, Abraham begat Isaac, Isaac begat Jacob, it's tempting to close the book, isn't it? But as we discover in Genesis, sometimes the seemingly unimportant parts of Scripture are actually quite meaningful. Welcome to Through the Bible with Dr. J. Vernon McGee. I'm your host, Steve Schwetz, and as the Bible bus rolls up to the first chapter of Matthew, Dr. McGee points out some remarkable truths woven into the genealogy of Jesus Christ. For example, we'll be hearing about four women, Gentiles, whose names shine like neon lights on the page. So open your Bible to Matthew chapter 1, and let's get started. We'll begin with an introduction from Dr. McGee, followed by his prayer as we start our study together.
1: This is a gospel that is very much like the book of Genesis. These are two key books of the Bible, and you need to think your way through these books. These are two books that we ought to be familiar with. I think it's important to be able to think your way through these. And I, in other days, would tell students, instead of counting sheep at night when you can't sleep, the thing to do is to think your way through Genesis, and then to think your way through the Gospel of Matthew. Take it up chapter by chapter. Chapter 1, what is it about? Chapter 2, what's it about? Either Genesis or the Gospel of Matthew. Those that say, don't count sheep, talk to the shepherd. Well, the finest way to talk to the shepherd is to go through these two books, and that will help you to get acquainted with him, by the way, and come to know him. And it's more important to have him talk to us than for us to talk to him. I don't know that I got too much to tell him, and he has a lot to tell me. So probably we ought to make it like that, and we suggest that you do that. Now, as I come today to this very important beginning that we have in the very first chapter, we have chapter 1, the genealogy and record of the virgin birth of Jesus. The genealogy and virgin birth of Jesus in chapter 1. The genealogy, which opens the Gospel of Matthew and the New Testament, is in many respects the most important document in the Scriptures. Now, before we get into it, shall we look to God in prayer? Heavenly Father, make rich and real today thy word to us, and help us to know the one that is the subject of this book. Help us to see that this is thy hymn book. It's all about him. And the cry of the Old Testament is the cry of Job, that I might find him. And the New Testament gives the answer as Philip cried out, we have found him. May that be our experience, to find him upon the pages of Scripture. We pray that in Jesus' name. As we get into this gospel here, you'll notice this genealogy that opens it. You have here a genealogy from Abraham to David, then a genealogy from Solomon to the Babylonian captivity, genealogy from the Babylonian captivity to Joseph the carpenter, 12 through 17. And I must confess, it's rather boring, these genealogies, but I do think they're very important. You remember back in Genesis, I called attention to the fact that book's about the families, about how important they are. Well, here you see it, this genealogy that opens the New Testament. Now, I must confess that to give anyone the New Testament with the Gospel of Matthew here at the beginning and this genealogy staring them in the face, they're not apt to get very far in it. A friend of mine, a chaplain in World War II, told me he gave out literally thousands of New Testaments to servicemen. He said, I've seen many a man, as I'd give them out in the bunkhouse or in some other place, take a New Testament, open it up to the beginning, and read probably 2 minutes, start through that genealogy, and he came to the conclusion it was not for him. Can't blame it. My point is that I think the Gospel of Mark, or the Gospel of Luke, or even the Gospel of John is more appropriate than giving the Gospel of Matthew to the average person. And that's the reason that we ought to use, I think, a little wisdom in giving it out. But that does not lessen the fact of the importance of this genealogy. Now, this genealogy, the entire New Testament rests upon it, the accuracy of it. This genealogy establishes the fact that the Lord Jesus Christ is of the line of Abraham and he's of the line of David. And both are very important. The line of Abraham puts him in the nation. The line of David puts him on the throne. He is in that line. Now, these genealogists to these people were very important. You'll find out that back in the book of Ezra, that when they returned from the captivity of the tribe of Levi, in Ezra 2:62, it says, these sought their register among those that were reckoned by genealogy, but they were not found. Therefore, they were as polluted, put from the priesthood. Couldn't be accepted. Now, very frankly, the Lord Jesus Christ had this genealogy that apparently was somewhere in that day for public inspection. I have a notion the temple, because they were actually a theocracy. Here was a place where the church and the state were really united. Religion and the state were one. And so this genealogy was obviously on display. The very interesting thing is, though he's been challenged down through the years in practically every phase and feature, but this genealogy in those early days was never challenged. And the reason is obvious. It was on display. All you'd have to do to check it out, and I'm sure many did, they checked it out and found out it was accurate. Now, this is important, for it puts him in a very unique position. You remember that he said the shepherd, he comes in at the gate. And the thief and the robber, he climbs over the fold some other way. Now, that fold is the nation Israel. And he didn't climb into the fold over a fence in the back. He didn't come in through the alleyway. He came in through the gate. He was born in the line of David and in the line of Abraham. That's very important. He is the fulfillment. That's what Matthew is putting before us, is that he's the fulfillment of everything that had been mentioned in the Old Testament. That must be looked at. Now, these genealogies were public records in the temple, apparently until 70 AD at the time of the destruction of the temple. And the enemy up to that time, I'm sure, checked it out, and they determined that it was an accurate genealogy. He had to be challenged in some other way, and of course he was. But this is very important to see. Now, Matthew, in this first chapter also, he teaches the virgin birth. I have never objected to any man saying he does not believe the virgin birth. He has that right. The thing I object to are two things. I don't think a preacher ought to deny the virgin birth. If he denies the virgin birth, then he ought to get a job selling insurance and dealing with births in a little different way. And I don't mind the unbeliever saying he does not believe in the virgin birth. But the other thing is, I object to anyone saying, well, the Bible does not teach the virgin birth. Well, my friend, if you know anything about the birds and the bees, and we have a lot of sex education today, and I suggest that there are a lot of liberals that ought to go back to school and maybe pick up a little of this sex education today and find out that Jesus was virgin born. That's the record that is here. Now, you can reject the record and say you don't believe the record, but you got no right to say that it doesn't teach it. It reveals apparently either an ignorance of what is stated here or just absolutely willfully denying what is written. The Bible, both Matthew and Luke is a doctor, and my friend, he goes into detail. He gives you a whole statement relative to obstetrics when you get there. Now, this genealogy is so important in many ways. I find it very interesting, this one, but I do find genealogies a little boring. I went to a summer conference when I was just a young fellow. In fact, it was at that conference that the Lord spoke to my heart. That's the first time that I had ever in my life had any interest, and I was in my teens, about somewhere between 16 and 18. I've never really determined exactly how old I was at that time. But at that conference, the Bible teacher, and believe me, he thrilled my heart as he taught the Word of God. He asked one morning, how many of you young people have read the Bible through in a year? And not a hand was put up. And he asked the question again. He said, I'm sure out of this crowd, and I think there must have been 200 to 300 young people there, he asked it again, and not a hand went up. And he came back the third time, and he said, "Now look, how many of you have read the Bible through? Certainly, out of a group this size, we'd find some." And one young man put up his hand rather furtively, hesitatingly, and he said, "Well, I read, but I only read that which was interesting." He said, "I didn't read the genealogies." Everybody laughed, and the teacher, he laughed too, and he said, "Well, I don't read them either." And at that very moment, it occurred to me that since the Spirit of God had used so much printer's ink in giving us this, that there must be some importance to it. And I'd have you note this one now in Matthew, for it's very important. Notice chapter 1, verse 1 now, and we have here the genealogy of the Lord Jesus. And that's on Joseph's side. Now, we'll have another one when we get over to Luke, and that's on Mary's side. But here, the book of the generation of Jesus Christ, the son of David, the son of Abraham. Now, this expression, this phrase here, the book of the generation, is a unique expression. You wouldn't find it anywhere else in the New Testament. And you start back through the Old Testament, begin at Malachi, and Zechariah and Haggai, and then keep going back and come to the Pentateuch, and you still haven't found it. You take Deuteronomy, Numbers, and Leviticus, and Exodus, and you still haven't found it. You've come to the conclusion it may not be in the Bible then, except here in Matthew. And then you come to the 50th chapter of Genesis, 49, 48, 47, 46, and on down, and you just keep moving, and finally you get way down to the very beginning, and you're sure now. In fact, you're just about ready to close the Bible, and all of a sudden you come to the 5th chapter of Genesis, and you see this is the book of the generation of Adam. There's the expression again. There are two books, the book of the generation of Adam, the book of the generation of Jesus Christ. How did you get in the family of Adam? You got in by a birth. Did you perform it? Oh, no, you had nothing to do with it, tell the truth. But that's the way you and I got into the family of Adam. We got there by a birth, but in Adam all die. Then there's another book, and that's the book of the generation of Jesus Christ. How do you get into that family, into that genealogy? Well, you get in by a birth, the new birth. The Lord Jesus said you must be born again. Now, that's the Lamb's book of life, and you get in there by trusting Christ. These are the two books. All of us are in the first one, the book of the generation of Adam. I trust all of us today are in the Lamb's book of life. Now, he says he's the son of David, the son of Abraham. Now, didn't Matthew know that Abraham came before David? Of course he did, because he makes that clear in the rest of the genealogy. But why did he put it this way? Because he's presenting the Lord Jesus as the Messiah, as the one who is the King, and who is the one to establish the kingdom of heaven on earth, and that comes first. And he must be in the line of David in fulfillment of the prophecies that God made to David. He is the son of David, but also he's the son of Abraham, and it's very important that he be the son of Abraham in this nation. Because God had said to Abraham, "I'll make you a blessing to all nations, and in thy seed." And Paul says that seed was one, and that seed was Christ. So he's the son of Abraham. Now, you go through the genealogy. Let me read a little here. Abraham begat Isaac. Isaac begat Jacob. Jacob begat Judas and his brethren. Judas begat Phares, Zerah of Tamar. Phares begat Ezra, Ezra begat Aram, Aram begat Amminadab, Amminadab. How many of you think that's interesting? Well, I see a few hands that are put up, some way over in Ohio, and some up in the state of Washington, and some down in Texas, and way across the Pacific, there's some hands up. You find this interesting, do you? Well, then I ought to read a little bit more then. Salmon begat Boaz of Rahab, Boaz begat Obed of Ruth, Obed begat Jesse, and Jesse begat David the king, and David the king begat Solomon of her that had been the wife of Uriah. Now, I won't read any more, even for those of you who put your hand up, because the names now get so they're difficult to pronounce, and I'll just bypass them if you don't mind. But did you note in this section that I read there are four names that stand out in neon lights? That's just the way they do. First of all, they're the names of Gentiles. And Gentiles just didn't seem to get into these genealogies, and yet they did. The genealogy of David certainly has Gentiles in it. And then in that line also, you find these four names are names of women. And women just didn't count in that day. My, how times have changed. They count today. But we still have a carryover when a couple gets married. Whose name do they take? They take the man's name. His name's carried on. Not the woman's name. Well, why don't they carry on the name of the woman? Well, out here in Pasadena several years ago, there was a couple got married and they took the woman's name. There are a great many thought it would be illegal. It's not illegal. It's a custom. They take the name of the man. That's the way that we do it. It's the man's genealogy today, you see, that is carried on, and not the woman's genealogy. And that was true in that day. Now, I've had couples that have come before me that they would have done well to have taken the name of the woman. Some couple comes up and the fella's name is a funny name like Schickelgruber or something like that. And she has a lovely name like Jones or Smith. She has to give up that lovely name in order to take his name. Well, that's the way we do it today. That's custom. But here are the names of four women, four Gentiles. Tamar is the first one in verse 3. And she got into the genealogy because she was a sinner. You remember her story. I said that was the worst chapter in the Bible. Back in Genesis, we saw that. And Rahab is the next one. And she's not a very pretty character when we meet her. She became a wonderful person, by the way, when she came to a knowledge of the living and true God. And by faith, the harlot Rahab perished not when she received the spies in peace. She got in the genealogy of Christ for the very simple reason that she actually believed. She had faith. You notice the steps here. You come as a sinner, and then you reach out the hand of faith, and what happens? Well, the next one that's mentioned here is Ruth, and she's a lovely person. You won't find anything wrong with her, but the law now kept her out. You see, the law would have kept these other two out, but there was no law in that day, but there's a law now. And Ruth was shut out because the law said, a Moabite or an Ammonite shall not enter into the congregation of the Lord. And the law kept her out, but there was a man by the name of Boaz who came into his field one day and he saw her, and it was love at first sight. The minute he saw her, why, he fell in love with her. And somebody says, you don't believe in love at first sight, do you? I said, I sure do. I believe in love at first sight. I proposed to my wife the second date that I had with her. And the only reason that I didn't propose the first date was because I didn't want her to think I was in a hurry. May I say to you, I believe in love at first sight, but don't misunderstand if you're a young person today. We waited a year before we got married to make sure, and I think that's always wise. But this man, Boaz, loved her, and he extended grace to her. He put his mantle around her and brought her, a Gentile, into the congregation of Israel. May I say to you, she said, why have I found grace in thy eyes? And you and I can ask that question today. We come as sinners. We hold out the hand of faith, and he, by his marvelous grace, saves us. There's a fourth one here. Her name's not mentioned. It says to her that had been the wife of Urias. We know who it is, Bathsheba, but why isn't her name given? Well, it wasn't her sin. It just happened to be David's sin. David was the one that really had to pay for it, and he did pay for it. She got in the genealogy of Christ because God does not throw overboard one of his that sins, and one of his will always come back. A sheep can get out of the fold and become a lost sheep, but we got a shepherd that goes after sheep, and he'll always bring them back into the fold. And he brought David back, and this is the whole story of salvation right here. But there's a very interesting name that is mentioned here. You find out that a great many here in the genealogy are left out. They need to be filled in. I find out in verse 8, Ahaziah, Joash is left out. They're not here. And I find out a little farther that there are others that are left out of the genealogy. That gives me the idea that probably the genealogy way back at the beginning of Genesis before the flood, that we are not given a complete genealogy. I think man has been on this earth, friends, longer than Usher's dating has it. I had a clipping, somebody asked a question of one of these persons in a magazine that answers, when was the creation of the earth? And they gave the dating that you have in the Bible, that is, that's been put in there by Usher. Well, may I say to you, it's as faulty as it can be. It doesn't belong there. We haven't any idea the original dating of the earth, and as I've suggested, could have been millions of years. And I think, frankly, that probably today they're getting close to it. They say now 5 billions of years. They're getting, I think, close to it, because I think it could have been 50 billions of years. Our God had a great deal to do in the past, and he did not need to confine it in just a few thousand years. But be that as it may, there is a name that is here that is left out, and we're told, verse 10, Ammon begat Josias, and Josias begat Jeconias. Now, actually, Jehoiakim is left out of here, and Jeconias is one that you find that's not in the genealogy at all, because of the fact that God had made the statement that no one in that line would ever be able to sit on the throne of David. You find in Jeremiah 22:24, as I live, saith the Lord, though Coniah. Now, it's Jeconiah, but God took the J-E, which is his name, off of it. The son of Jehoiakim, king of Judah. Though he were the signet upon my right hand, yet I would pluck him thence. And then in Jeremiah 22:30, he went on to say, thus saith the Lord, write ye this man childless, a man that shall not prosper in his days. For no man of his seed shall prosper sitting upon the throne of David and ruling any more in Judah. And because of the sin of this man, no one in his line. Now, Joseph is in this line, but this is the line that has the title to the throne of David. May I say, this is one of the most remarkable things in the Scripture, and that's what Matthew's trying to show us. Joseph could not be the natural father of Jesus. All he can do is to give him the title, the legal title, to the throne of David. And by being the husband of Mary, who was the one who bore Jesus, he therefore could pass that on to him. But he has to be in the line of David, and Mary's in that line of David. And you'll find that David had many sons. One of them is named Solomon. Through him, Joseph came, according to this genealogy, according to the one that's in Luke, the 3rd chapter, you'll find it Luke 3:31, that Nathan was a son of David. Through that line, Mary came, and Jesus was born. You both went up to Bethlehem, the house of David, because they both belong to that house to be enrolled for the taxation. Now, we'll have to leave right off there today. But you see there, these genealogists, when you dig into them, have many things in them that are fascinating and interesting. Until next time, may God richly bless you, my beloved.
0: If you're discovering a new joy and hunger for God's Word, as Dr. McGee explains the Bible so clearly, why not invite a friend or neighbor to hop aboard the Bible bus with you? You know we'd love to hear from you. What are you discovering along the way? Well, you can drop us a note. Now be sure to keep climbing aboard the Bible bus as our study of Matthew continues. I'm Steve Schwetz, and I'll be right here saving you a seat.

0: Our story on the Bible Bus today is just one step in a five-year journey through the entire Word of God. Come along for the ride, and you'll study both the Old Testament and New Testament, discovering God's great redemption story. Is this your story too?
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2: Wonderful start to the teaching in the book of Matthew, chapter 1. J. Vernon McGee, Through the Bible, is the program you're listening to right now. We're going to segue now into Tuesday's edition as he addresses the question, was Jesus born of the Virgin?

0: was Jesus born of a virgin? Well, you might be surprised by how many would deny that it's true. Others go so far as to say that the Bible doesn't even teach the virgin birth. Welcome to Through the Bible, where our teacher, Dr. J. Vernon McGee, tackles these objections as we continue our study in the book of Matthew, beginning in chapter 1, verse 16. I'm Steve Schwetz, and on our five-year journey through the entire Word of God, Dr. McGee continually reminds us that our faith is based on the truthfulness of the Bible. If indeed it is the inspired Word of God, then it must be true and trustworthy in every respect. As we study Matthew further, we're going to see once again that the Bible is a truly remarkable and supernatural book. It's the message about the Lord Jesus Christ. He's the central personality in all of Scripture, and especially here in Matthew. So as we see him revealed as the promised Messiah and King of Israel, it's going to be a very meaningful study, and I'm so glad that you're here with us. Well, what does a ministry of Through the Bible mean to you? You know, the letters that we receive from our listening family give us a variety of answers, don't they? You know, but one thing we hear over and over is that our time in God's Word is teaching you to live by faith. And that's exactly what a listener told Dr. McGee some time ago. Let's listen as he reads that letter now.
1: I have a letter that comes from Independence, Kansas. And this party writes, "Your ministry of Through the Bible has been a real revelation to me. I was saved 30 years ago, but my Christian life was a constant struggle. I lost most of the battles. I live by do's and don'ts. When I could, frankly, I think most of the Christians I know live the same way. I was taught to tithe, but there was no joy in giving that way, and it became almost impossible to keep my bills paid. As a Christian, I was a failure. Then about 2 years ago, the Lord led me to listening to your program Through the Bible. By mistake, I ordered what I thought was one tape, and the Holy Spirit album came. The Lord used these tapes to put my life under His control. He taught me how to live by faith. The Lord is using your tapes, books, and Through the Bible Bibles to save a young man who I thought was a very unlikely prospect. Now his wife and their two children, every evening they gather to put my life under his control. He taught me how to live by faith. The Lord is using your tapes, books, and Through the Bible Bibles to save a young man who I thought was a very unlikely prospect. Now his wife and their two children, every evening they gather and have their Bible study. Now his

0: to live by faith, and then give us wisdom and knowledge to trust you in all things, in all situations. In Jesus' name, amen. Let's open to Matthew 1 as we go through the Bible with Dr. J. Vernon McGee.
1: Now, friends, we've come to the end of the genealogy that is here, and this is a very remarkable genealogy as we've seen in many ways, and it's very interesting also. Now it concludes in verse 16 by saying, "And Jacob begat Joseph, the husband of Mary, of whom was born Jesus, who's called Christ." Now you see that immediately breaks the pattern that began as far back as verse 2, where it says Abraham begat Isaac. And from then on, it was just a whole lot of begetting, friends. And here, verse 16 started out, "And Jacob begat Joseph." All right? Then the next should be, "And Joseph begat Jesus." But it doesn't say that. It says, "Jacob begat Joseph, the husband of Mary, of whom was born Jesus, who's called Christ." Now, obviously, Matthew is making it clear that Joseph is not the father of Jesus. He's the husband of Mary, but he's not the father of Jesus. That, I think, is crystal clear here. What is the explanation of this? Well, we're going to have to take time out now, and in the rest of this chapter, Matthew will give the explanation and show how it fulfills Old Testament prophecy. Now, when we get to Dr. Luke's gospel, Dr. Luke is a doctor, and he's going to give you quite a extended section on obstetrics, the virgin birth of Christ. Now, both of these gospels make it clear that Jesus was virgin born. Again, I want to repeat that you can deny the virgin birth. That's your business. But you can't deny that the Bible teaches the virgin birth. Therefore, the only Jesus that we have any knowledge of is one that was virgin born. That's the historical record. Now, if you want to take the position he is not virgin born, then may I say that you'll have to come up with some sort of a document other than just your own puny reasoning, the puny reasoning of man. We need something just a little bit more explicit than that. May I say to you, it's so easy today to sit in a swivel chair in a library in some theological seminary and sit down and write a thesis that you don't believe the virgin birth, and you may have a very cogent document, and you may write a very profound tome on the subject. Friends, but I want to say to you that you haven't any documents to back up your denial. All you have is just rationalism. Just by a process of rationalization, you have to come up and say, well, it couldn't happen. And may I say, who are you to say that it couldn't happen when a few years ago men said you couldn't go to the moon, but they've gone there, and they've gone there, by the way, by natural means, using the laws of God. And here we have this statement in the Word of God that he's virgin born. Now, this requires an explanation. Now, we have here in verse 17 a statement that will explain something in the genealogies. It says, "So all the generations from Abraham to David are 14 generations, and from David until the carrying away into Babylon are 14 generations, and from the carrying away into Babylon unto Christ are 14 generations. Now, he left out some. We saw that last time. Why did he leave it out? In order that he might give us 14 in each one of these and make a real connection, of course, because you go back and pick up the story in the Old Testament, you'll find out that so-and-so did beget so-and-so, but he did it by begetting a son who begat another son who's his grandson, and then the great-grandson is mentioned. Now, I believe that that happened way back at the beginning of Genesis, and that mankind has been on this earth lots longer than we even contemplate today. But I don't care to enter into that, as you noticed. I didn't even get involved in that when we were in Genesis, because I don't think we can arrive at any satisfactory solution, and I don't think that you can arrive at one that's unanimous even among those that are conservative in the faith. Now, Matthew's going to take time out to explain what he meant.

0: when he said that Joseph was not the father of Jesus. Will you listen to him? Verse 18. Now the birth of Jesus Christ was on this wise. When, as his mother Mary was espoused to Joseph, before they came together, she was found with child of the Holy Ghost. Now, we have here the birth of Jesus Christ was on this wise. This is the way that it happened. When his mother Mary was espoused to Joseph, that is, engaged to him, before they came together, they had no relationship. She was found with child, and listen to Matthew, of the Holy Ghost. Now, Dr. Luke will go into some detail in that connection. Joseph was not the father, and that actually she was not being unfaithful to him at all, and that Jesus is not illegitimate, but this is something new. A woman shall encompass a man. Verse 19. Then Joseph, her husband, being a just man, and not willing to make her a public example, was minded to put away privily. Now, the Mosaic law was very specific at this point. It said when a woman was guilty of being unfaithful, that she was to be stoned to death. That would be the extreme remedy. Joseph is a remarkable man. I wish I had time to talk about him. You see, we mention a great deal about Mary, that God chose her and how remarkable she was. And all that is true, by the way. Just because you're Protestant, don't let yourself be deterred from giving Mary a great deal of credit. She was a remarkable person. Remember, she's the one that God chose to be the mother of our Lord. And God makes no mistakes in this connection. He picked the right one, by the way. Now, this man Joseph is a remarkable man. God made no mistake in choosing him. How many men, hot-headed, would immediately have had her stoned to death or have wanted in some way to have got justification by making her a public example, by exposing her? But that was not the kind of man Joseph was. He was a gentle person. He was in love with her, and he didn't want to hurt her in any way, but he felt like she had been unfaithful. Now, notice, but while he thought on these things, behold, the angel of the Lord appeared unto him in a dream, saying, Joseph, thou son of David, fear not to take unto thee Mary thy wife, for that which is conceived in her is of the Holy Ghost. Now, in order to keep this man from putting her away, in order to prevent a very tragic situation to happen, the angel appeared here to Joseph and made clear to him what was taking place. And he says now to him, verse 21, and she shall bring forth a son, and thou shalt call his name Jesus, for he shall save his people from their sins. The name Jesus means Savior. And he's given that name because he shall save his people from their sins. Notice what Matthew, who is writing now for the nation Israel, what he says. Now all this was done that it might be fulfilled, which was spoken of the Lord by the prophet, saying. In other words, if Matthew's going to appeal to the nation Israel, then this one who's come must be the fulfillment of Old Testament prophecy. And it's estimated, or apparently somebody's counted it, that there are over 300 prophecies concerning the first coming of Christ that were literally fulfilled. I do not know how many of them are in Matthew, but I know that Matthew quotes more from the Old Testament than the other three Gospels put together. Everything that he records, it seems he's recorded it, and he's not attempting to give a life of Christ, but showing that this is a fulfillment of Old Testament prophecy concerning him. Now it was to be fulfilled, which was spoken by the prophet, saying, now here is the prophecy, behold, a virgin shall be with child, and shall bring forth a son, and they shall call his name Emmanuel, which being interpreted is God with us. Now, I want you to look at that for just a moment, because that is very important. Now, this may sound like a Christmas message. Maybe we should have given it at Christmas time, but it just didn't fit into our program. Now, the liberal has, of course, denied the virgin birth. He's denied that the Bible teaches the virgin birth. And I very candidly, I know I'm rather suspicious, but I believe that the New Revised Standard Version was gotten out in order to try to maintain some of the thesis of the liberal. I'm sure of that, because one of the things they've denied is the virgin birth. And where in the world is Matthew quoting from? Well, he's quoting from the 7th chapter of the book of Isaiah, and at verse 14. And it says, "Therefore the Lord himself shall give you a sign. Behold, a virgin shall conceive and bear a son, and shall call his name Emmanuel." Now, the very interesting thing is that in the Revised Standard Version, he says, "Behold, a young woman shall conceive and bear a son." And friends, that's no sign at all, because if that's a sign, but not a virgin bearing a son. They translated it that way, and they've attempted to tone down that word. Now, I'd like to have you look at something with me today that I think is very important. The word in the Hebrew is Alma. And they have gone to Gesenius, who, by the way, was an outstanding scholar, and he has a very exhaustive Hebrew lexicon, and I can testify that it's also exhausting to look at it. Now, he admitted, Gesenius, that the common translation of the word is virgin, but he said that it could be changed to young woman. And the reason he said that was because he rejected the miraculous. And for one to be born of a virgin, that had to be a miracle. Therefore, his use of the term young woman. Now, this new translation and others have followed it have attempted to say that Alma means young woman and not virgin. Well, I have a little evidence to offer myself. Let's look at this incident. This was the time when Ahaz was on the throne, and he was one of those that was far from God, and I list him as a bad king, and that's exactly what he was. And God sent Isaiah to bear a message to him. He wouldn't listen. And verse 10 of this 7th chapter says, "Moreover, the Lord spake again unto Ahaz, saying, Ask thee a sign of the Lord thy God, ask it either in the depth or in the height above. And Ahaz said, I'll not ask, neither will I tempt the Lord." And may I say, that's pious hypocrisy for him to say what he did. God asked Isaiah to meet him on the way, and Isaiah did. God had a message for him that he would give him the victory. This man couldn't believe God. And in order to confirm his faith, Isaiah said, "God wants you to ask for a sign." And he, in a very pious way, oh, do we have these super pious folk? He said, "Oh, I wouldn't ask of the Lord a sign." Isaiah said, "Then God's going to give you one whether you like it or not, but not to you. To the whole house of David, this is the sign. Behold, a virgin shall conceive and bear a son, shall call his name Emmanuel." Now, obviously, if it'd just be a young woman, that'd be no sign to Ahaz or the house of David or anybody else. But I tell you, a virgin conceived and bore a son, that, my friend, is a sign, and that's exactly what it means. But somebody goes on and says, "Well, wait just a minute. Maybe it can mean young woman." Well, if you want to translate it like that, and by the way, it appears several times in the Old Testament, Alma, every time it means virgin. Rebecca, for instance, was the sister of Laban, and she was given to Isaac. There's a description given of her that she was a virgin, and she'd not known a man. That evidently is a virgin. I was talking to a very fine Hebrew Christian in the East, and he was also a good Hebrew scholar, by the way. I asked him about that, and he said, "Well, look at it like this." He said, "Suppose that you went to visit a friend of yours, and he had 3 daughters, and 2 of them were married, and 1 was single, you did not know. And you would say to him, 'Are these 3 daughters yours?' He'd say, 'Yes.' And he'd introduce them. He'd say, 'Now, these 2 are my married daughters, and this young lady is my daughter also.'" Now, when he said young lady, and I'm quoting my Hebrew friend, he said, "Do you think he meant prostitute?" He said, "If you had said that she was anything but a virgin when he said young lady, he probably would have knocked your block off." May I say to you, I'd hate to be some of these that are denying the virgin birth and will have to come into the presence of the Son of God someday, and they've called him everything. I'm afraid some folks are going to be wanting to take back what they've said about him. You may disagree, but it's clear the scripture means virgin. You say, how do you know that? I know that because of one great fact, and that is that the Septuagint translation was made of the Old Testament. And the Septuagint was made by 72 Hebrew scholars, six, I guess it was, from each tribe down in Alexandria in Egypt. They translated the Old Testament into Greek. And when they got to this word, do you think that they called her young woman? No, those 72 understood that it meant virgin, and they translated it into the Greek Parthenos. And that's what it is here in the Gospel of Matthew, where it's translated virgin. And my friend, Parthenos doesn't mean young woman. It means virgin. Athena was the virgin goddess of Athens. In fact, that was called the Parthenon, because Parthenon means virgin. And so here it's quite clear what the Word of God means. It's not quite clear what the liberal means, because, my friend, you can't come to but one conclusion, and I do mean to be dogmatic about that. Now, here is the thing about this that is so wonderful. I read this again. Behold, a virgin shall be with child, and shall bring forth a son, and they shall call his name Emmanuel, which being interpreted means God with us. Now, here is a problem. Would you tell me where Jesus was ever called Emmanuel? Well, up here it says that he was to be called Jesus, and he was called Jesus. Christ, by the way, is merely a title. And this is his name, Jesus. He shall save his people from their sins. But here it says he shall be called Emmanuel. That is, his name will be Emmanuel, which being interpreted is God with us. I think this is one of the most wonderful things that you have in the entire Word of God, friends. There's nothing quite as wonderful as this. Will you look at this? Emmanuel means God with us. He can't be Emmanuel, God with us, unless he's virgin born. That's the only way. And listen, unless he is Emmanuel, he can't be Jesus. And the reason they could call him Jesus, Savior, is because he's God with us. May I say, this is without doubt one of the most wonderful things that you have in the entire Word of God. How this one came down to this earth. We see Jesus, who's made a little lower than the angels, because of the suffering of death, crowned with glory and honor, that he by the grace of God should taste death for every man. And he had to be a sacrifice that was acceptable. I couldn't die for the sins of the world. Couldn't even die for my own. But he can. And how can Jesus be a Savior? Because he's Emmanuel, God with us. And how did he get with us? Virgin born. May I say, this is one of the most wonderful passages that we have in the Word of God. Now, will you notice these next two verses? Then Joseph, being raised from sleep, did as the angel of the Lord had bidden him, and took unto him his wife, and knew her not, till she had brought forth her firstborn son, and he called his name Jesus. Not Emmanuel. He was never called that. But you see, you can't call him Jesus unless he is Emmanuel, God with us. He has to be Emmanuel, God with us, or he can't be the Savior of the world. That's how important the virgin birth is. Somebody said to me, can you be a Christian and deny the virgin birth? Will you hear me very carefully? I believe that it's possible to accept Christ as your Savior without knowing anything, much about him. You may not even know that this record is in the Bible. But after you become a child of God, may I say this, you will not deny the virgin birth of the Lord Jesus. You may not have to know it to be saved, but as a child of God, you can't deny the virgin birth. Do I sound dogmatic, friends? Well, I hope I do. I intend to be, because I consider this all important, because I want a Savior who's able to reach down and save Vernon McGee. And I am of the opinion, if he's just another man like I am, he's not going to be able to help me very much. But if he is Emmanuel, God with us, then virgin born, then my Savior. Is he your Savior today? He took upon himself our humanity in this way, that he might taste death. That is, that he might bear your penalty, that he might die a redemptive death for us on the cross. Until next time, may God richly bless you, my beloved.
1: Is he your Savior? If you can't answer that question with a powerful yes, then we encourage you to consider who Jesus really is and his offer of relationship, forgiveness, and mercy. Our 5-year journey through God's entire Word continues. I'm Steve Schwetz, and until next time, I pray that God blesses and keeps you as you walk with Him.

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0: many wise men came to Bethlehem to see the baby Jesus? Was it three or maybe more? Well, welcome to Through the Bible. In this study, Dr. J. Vernon McGee explores this question and other misconceptions about the biblical facts that we have been taught since childhood. As we continue our journey in Matthew, we've been amazed at how God can take seemingly unrelated prophecies and then bring them all together. Well, now before we get started, we got just a couple of minutes to share some letters from our fellow Bible bus passengers. First, we hear from Patricia. She writes this: I am the assistant manager of a bagel shop in Michigan. This week, I had the radio on before we opened. I was listening to Vernon McGee while performing my opening duties, while the two other employees made bagels. My coworker asked, "Who are you listening to? He has a very strange voice." I told her, "Dr. McGee," and went to the front to get ready for customers. My coworker then opened the door, and the customers flooded in, literally. This is a super busy place in the morning. The line goes out onto the sidewalk, and all kinds of people are standing inside waiting for their bagels. Well, I didn't have time to turn off the radio, and the only sound booming through the shop was my beloved Vernon McGee's distinct teaching. Then I realized how quiet it was. You could hear a pin drop. No one said a word as they stood in line. I decided not to do anything, just let everyone hear the full teaching. Finally, my regional manager, who's from the Middle East, kindly and gently told me I can't have the Bible study going on instead of the approved company music. He laughed at my willingness to get the message out there, even if it was unconventional. He also asked about Dr. McGee and was touched by the teaching and wanted to know more. Well, bravo to you, Patricia, and to all of you sharing God's word with others. Now, here's a quick note. This is from Grace. She shares this: I listen to your program daily. My mom got saved at Dr. McGee's church when she was younger. She is now 89 and still listens to your programs every day. What a blessing it has been to my mom and me. Thank you so much for continuing to be a big part of our lives. Well, thank you, Grace, and thanks to your mom as well, too, for traveling with us all these years. I'm sure that you both have got a lot of stories to tell about what you've learned along the way. And by the way, what's God teaching you as we journey through His Word together? If you've been riding the Bible bus for a while, maybe you're seeing a book of the Bible in a brand new light this time through. And then, like Patricia, are you boldly sharing God's Word at work or right in your own community? We'd love to hear about it. Let's pray. Heavenly Father, thank you for the power and the clarity of your Word. When confusion surrounds us, you speak truth. When questions arise, you reveal who you are and what you're doing in our lives. And as we open the scriptures, fill us with your spirit so that we can understand, believe, and live out your truth. In Jesus' name, amen. We're off to Matthew chapter 2 on Through the Bible with Dr. J. Vernon McGee.
1: We come today to chapter 2 in the Gospel of Matthew. If you have your Bible, you'll want to turn there with us. And as you do, I urge you to use our notes and outlines if you have them. If you do not, write in and ask for them. We have a set for you. Now, as we come to the second chapter of Matthew, we have here the visit of the wise men after the birth of the Lord Jesus and then the flight into Egypt and the return to Nazareth. Now, all of this is that which took place historically. But back of this is a tremendous truth that's being presented here that you don't want to miss. Now, as we've said before, that each one of the Gospels was directed to meet the needs of a particular group of people. The Gospel of Matthew was written to the nation Israel. It's for religious people. Now, you have here recorded the fulfillment of four prophecies, and that actually is the purpose, I think, of chapter 2 of Matthew. And you have here about 7 or 8 Old Testament scriptures that were fulfilled at the birth of Jesus. Now, let me just gather them up, and then we'll see how they were fulfilled at the time of Christ. And I'm sure that there were many sincere students of the Word in Christ's day that wondered how all of these things could be fulfilled. And it just looked rather difficult. And first, the Old Testament said that he was to be born in Bethlehem. That's in Micah 5:2. He's to be called out of Egypt. That's in Hosea 11:1. That was to be weeping in Ramah. And Ramah is just about as far north of Jerusalem as Bethlehem is south of Jerusalem. And if he's born in Bethlehem, why do they weep in Ramah? And that's in Jeremiah 31:15. And then to cap all of this off, we have in this chapter the fact that he went up to Nazareth. Well, that fulfilled prophecy. He's to be called a Nazarene. And that is in Isaiah 11:1. Now, the question is, how could all of these be fulfilled in a little baby that was born in that day? And Matthew shows how literally and accurately and easily all were fulfilled without any strain on prophecy or history or on anyone. It just came about as God said it would come about. Now, that ought to give us an indication of the fact that in our day, there are certain prophecies that relate to the second coming of Christ, and it's difficult for many of us to correlate these. We find it difficult to see how all can be fulfilled and in the way they can be fulfilled. Now, I'm of the opinion that when we come to that time, and we will one of these days, we're going to find out that it all took place in a very normal, natural way, and that it all looked like a jigsaw puzzle to us down here. And when we get into his presence and it's all fulfilled, it'll be just as natural as this. It'll be every little piece of the jigsaw puzzle fitted into place, and we are going to wonder, why in the world didn't we see it at the time? Now let's look at this and see how it came to pass, and I'm confident that's the reason Matthew recorded these things concerning the birth of the Lord Jesus. I'm reading now Matthew 2, verse 1. Now when Jesus was born in Bethlehem of Judea in the days of Herod the king, behold, there came wise men from the east to Jerusalem. Now let's look at that for just a moment. This is the record of the coming of the wise men. And when they came, they wanted to know where he was born. And we'll see that in the next verse. The one who's king of the Jews. And it was in the days of Herod the king. One thing that Herod didn't want, that was competition. And there was one thing that he would not tolerate, and that was competition. So this really alerted him when these wise men came into Jerusalem. Let me come back up and take a look at this verse again, and will you notice it very carefully? Behold, there came three wise men from the east to Jerusalem. Is that what your Bible says? You say, no, you've inserted three. Well, isn't that what you have been taught, at least from Christmas cards? I think a great many people know more about the Christmas story from Christmas cards than they do from the Bible, and they've got so many things inaccurate from the Christmas cards. I had a class many years ago, and I was teaching Bible, and this class was a very talented class. I was teaching Matthew, and they came up with a Christmas card, and they had in it everything that I attempted to correct, and there are about five or six things. I'll attempt to correct several of them right here in this chapter. First of all, you will notice it was not three wise men. And I make this suggestion. I don't know how many there were, but I don't think, first of all, that three wise men would have disturbed Herod or have excited Jerusalem. I do believe that 300 would have. And these wise men who came from the east, evidently they came from all different sections. They'd been studying the stars, and they had seen a star, and they gathered together, and they came to Jerusalem. Now, I'm of the opinion it was nearer 300 than three. But don't say that I said 300, because I didn't. I don't know how many there were. I'm almost sure it wasn't three. Now, they came to Jerusalem saying, where is he that is born King of the Jews? They're looking for a king. And that's the thing that alerted Herod the king. And this is the thing they say, for we have seen his star in the east, and we've come to worship him. There's some folk that are going to get a little disturbed at what I'm going to say now, but it needs to be said. They said, we've seen his star in the east. In poetry, that's called the Eastern Star. Actually, there's an organization called the Eastern Star, and the all-worshipful master of that group was a member of my church in Nashville, and she got greatly upset when I told this, but it needs to be said. We've seen his star in the east. Was it an eastern star? No, if they had seen his star in the east and had been an eastern star, they'd have ended up in India, China. The star was in the west. They were in the east. You notice what it says? We have seen his star in the east. Or let me put it like this. We have seen in the east his star. That might be the better way to translate it. We've seen his star in the east. May give you the impression it was an eastern star, but we have seen in the east his star. The star was in the west. They followed it, and they came west, not east, you see. They didn't go that direction at all. That's one correction we'd like to make, because there's so much said of the eastern star. My question is, how in the world did they associate a star with a king, and how did they identify it with Israel? Well, all I know is that they had a prophecy in the east, in that section, a prophecy given by Balaam that's recorded back in the 24th chapter of the book of Numbers at verse 17, and it says this. And you remember old Balaam gave these prophecies concerning the nation Israel. Here's the prophecy I'm reading. I shall see him, but not now. I shall behold him, but not nigh. There shall come a star out of Jacob, and a scepter shall rise out of Israel, and shall smite the corners of Moab, and destroy all the children of Sheth. Now you notice what the prophecy says, there shall come a star out of Jacob, that is the nation Israel, and a scepter shall rise out of Israel. The star and the scepter go together, you see. And that's the only place I know where they are put together back in prophecy in the Old Testament. And they, the wise men out of the east, had that. And these men came out of the mysterious east with this question. Now notice that it did disturb the city of Jerusalem and old King Herod. When Herod the king had heard these things, he was troubled, and all Jerusalem with him. Now, I think that converged on the city of Jerusalem this great epidemic of wise men. Just think, a parade of three wise men would not be very impressive. Would you let 300 of them come traipsing into the city of Jerusalem and asking a question like this, and the whole city is going to be disturbed? Now, Herod wants to know about this, and he's a very superstitious man. He is Herod the Great, and I can't take time for this, but if you have a good Bible dictionary, you remember at the very beginning of this study, I recommended that you get a good Bible dictionary, and if you have one, why, turn to the Herod family. And if you want to read about a bunch of rascals, they were a bunch of rascals. You have in that family a real first century mafia. They are like the house of Medici, the house of Herod, who are made up of rascals, but here's the biggest rascal of all. He had bought this position from the Roman government. He was an Idumean, by the way. He was not of Israel at all. And so he's anxious to know. And when he had gathered all the chief priests and scribes of the people together, he demanded of them where Christ should be born. He didn't ask them, he demanded. He said, I know that you have scriptures, and in that, why, you have a record of a Messiah that's coming, and I want to know where he's to be born. And they were able to tell him. Now, that is one of the amazing things. Verse 5, And they said unto him, In Bethlehem of Judea, for thus it's written by the prophet, And thou, Bethlehem, in the land of Judah, art not the least among the princes of Judah, for out of thee shall come a governor that shall rule my people Israel. Now, when he asked the scribes this question, they didn't have to get their scripture down and turn pages and spend 5 minutes trying to find the passage. They knew where it was. Micah 5:2. They went right to it. In fact, the matter is, they didn't need to go to it. They had it in their mind. They could quote it. They knew all about the coming of the Messiah. The only problem is their knowledge was academic. It certainly was not vital. It was not meaningful to them. You would think that since they knew the Old Testament scriptures, and there's an example, a man who can know the history, they can know certain factual truths, but it carried no meaning for them. Well, you would have thought they would have got on the back of the camels and taken a trip out of Jerusalem to Bethlehem. It's not very far down there. You'd think they would have said to the wise men, how about letting us ride down with you? We are looking for the Messiah too. I wonder today how many people really are looking for the coming of the Lord, who even talk about it and know a great deal about prophecy. Would you really like to see him right now? Suppose, friends, that he broke in right today where you are with what you're doing. Would he interrupt anything? Would you like to say to him, well, I wish you'd postpone your visit to some other time? Well, these men were not prepared for his coming, that's sure. Now, Herod's got his information. Then Herod, when he had privily called the wise men, inquired of them diligently what time the star appeared. Now, I'm going to make this statement now and try to prove it later, that the star had appeared sometime before they arrived. You see, they made the trip by camel, not by jet plane, and it's a long ways across that desert. I'm of the opinion that they did not arrive in Jerusalem until at least a year after the appearance of the star. You see, theirs wasn't just a little Christmas celebration. They had been hanging to that hope as they crossed that desert to come and see him, and they were bringing gifts to him. Now, will you notice, he inquired diligently. And keep that in mind. That'll be important when we get to that next time. Now he sent them to Bethlehem and said, Go and search diligently for the young child. When ye have found him, bring me word again that I may come and worship him also. And here's just about as subtle a thing as possibly could have been said by this old serpent here. And that's exactly what old Herod was. You see, if he had said, Well, I tell you, if there's a king born around here, I'll do something about it. Suppose he had sent soldiers down there. He wouldn't have found where the child was born, I can assure you. He knew that he'd be hidden. And he knew the best way to do and the clever way was to let these wise men go down there and find him. And then he urged them to come back and tell him that he wanted to go down and worship him. And, of course, what he really wanted to do was to kill him. Now, verse 9, When they had heard the king, they departed, and, lo, the star which they saw in the east went before them. Now the star appears again. They must have traveled a long time without seeing the star. Now it appears again, and that ought to answer all of this nonsense. Every Christmas season, a magazine or the magazine section of our newspaper comes out with an article about some astronomer of what really the wise men saw, and there was the confluence of certain stars at that particular time, and that was it. The very interesting thing is that Matthew makes it clear that this star is a rather unusual star. Or let me put it in very matter-of-fact language, this is a supernatural star, and you do not explain it by modern astronomy. Let's rule that out. This is miraculous, and it's presented on that kind of a basis. And don't attempt to find the explanation in all of this. Now, I think maybe all that's interesting, and apparently, from what many of the astronomers have said, there was quite a movement in the heavens at that time. You see, when he came, heaven and earth both responded to his coming into this world. And I think that actually did take place, but that's not what these wise men saw. Now, verse 10, they saw the star, they rejoiced with exceeding great joy. Now, when they arrived, Jesus was not in a stable back of an inn when they were coming to the house. You see, the great movement of people in the city of Bethlehem had all now dissipated. They had all gone back to their homes. The enrollment was over. But you see, this little baby had been born, and they couldn't move him for a while. And I'm of the opinion that a trip of a little fella that age would have jeopardized his life. And so they had stayed there. And when they were coming to the house, and in the meantime they had moved into a house, they saw the young child with Mary his mother, and they fell down and worshipped him. And when they had opened their treasures, they presented unto him gold and frankincense and myrrh. Now, this is a remarkable passage of Scripture, and I want you to notice that most of the pictures I've seen show the wise men coming into the stable. Well, unless Joseph pointed that stable out to them, they never knew where it was. They didn't go there. They came to the house. And when they saw the young child with Mary, his mother, notice how accurately this stated, they fell down and worshiped who? They worshiped him. If there ever was a time when Mary should have been worshiped, this was it. But they didn't worship her. They were wise men. And they worshiped him. And when they had opened their treasures, they presented unto him gold and frankincense and myrrh. And I think one of the very interesting things that you have here is the fact that it is second coming. And Isaiah is the one that tells us this in Isaiah 66. The multitude of camels shall cover thee, the dromedaries of Midian and Ephah. All they from Sheba shall come. They shall bring gold and incense, and they shall show forth the praises of the Lord. Now, that's a prophecy of his second coming. What's left out? Myrrh. Why didn't they bring myrrh? That speaks of his death. When he comes the second time, nothing will speak of his death. Gold speaks of his birth. He's born a king. Frankincense speaks of the fragrance of his life. And myrrh here speaks of his death. All of it's wrapped up in the gifts that were brought to him at this time. But myrrh will not be brought the last time, the next time he comes, because the next time he won't come to die upon a cross for the sins of the world. We're going to leave off right there today. This is an important section, as you can well see, my beloved.
0: I'm Steve Schwetz, and I'll meet you right back here next time.

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2: 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And now as we step into Thursday's episode, we see now the wise men are coming. Matthew chapter 2, verse 12 is where we'll open up our Bibles now in Through the Bible.

0: In Matthew chapter 2, we see the fulfillment of four unusual prophecies surrounding the birth of Christ. At first, well, maybe they seem to contradict one another. But in this study on Through the Bible, Dr. J. Vernon McGee is going to show that each one is literally and beautifully fulfilled. I'm Steve Schwetz, and as you grab your seat on the Bible bus, Greg and I have got some time to talk about how God's Word is going out, this time in India.
1: And Steve, we're going to talk about a language that I don't think I've even ever had this word cross my lips, the Garo language in India. Now, I know I saw these folks because about a year ago, I was in India and saw the celebration of the whole 150. They literally, imagine that, 150 languages in their tribal dress, and you've seen some of this, came across the stage. But we're talking about a language group spoken by over 1.1 million people in a variety of Indian states as well as parts of Bangladesh. But this is so exciting.
0: Yeah,
1: I seriously doubt there's any good Bible teaching in the Garo language.
0: I was going to say 1.1 million may sound like a big number, but when you push it against, you know, English, where there's, you know, a billion plus people, Mandarin 1.1 billion that speak it, this is a micro language, really.
1: It is.
0: And I, like you said, there's very little Bible teaching. We just know that because it's such a small field.
1: Yeah.
0: But the responses that we get when we go into people's heart languages, yes, we could do Hindi, yes, we could do English there, but Garo, for 1.1 million people, that's their mother tongue, and that's where the gospel speaks the strongest.
1: Yeah, we talk about flinging the seed, and we talk about the biblical paradigm of fishing.
0: Yeah.
1: I mean, you want to fish where no one else is fishing.
0: Exactly.
1: And so we're so thrilled. So let's hear some amazing, wonderful testimonies here.
0: Yeah, this first one comes from Pranesh in Tripura, who tells us how God's word brought peace to his family. Starts out, "I was addicted to alcohol, smoking, and other bad habits. I used to drink and fight with my family members, and there was no peace in my life or in my family. Many times I even thought about divorcing my wife. One day, while attending church, my local pastor encouraged me to form a new home group. Without fully understanding what it involved, I agreed and later received a media player kit. At first, I didn't know what to do with the kit or what I would be listening to. However, when we began meeting and listening to the program in Garo, I started liking it. As I continued listening, I became deeply interested in God's Word. Earlier, I was addicted to worldly pleasures, but now God has changed me and made me hungry for His Word. I truly believe that God is good, loving, and caring. I sincerely thank God and your ministry for providing this program and leading me onto the right path that God desires for my life."
1: And I think we all have times in our lives when we feel like, you know, what am I doing? In life, there's a lot of drudgery in life.
0: Yeah.
1: But all of us, and that includes you, if you're listening, if you're supporting, if you pray for Through the Bible, if you share Through the Bible with others, you're part of this, and you were part of reaching this man. And you know what struck me? This guy was in church, Steve.
0: Yeah.
1: I mean, and you know, again, you don't have to clean up your act to go to church,
0: but
1: this man needed a lot of help. And it was the teaching of Through the Bible that really helped him break through.
0: Yeah, and I would say if you maybe think, well, gosh, I could never lead a small group myself.
1: Yeah.
0: I mean, this guy was, as his own admission, addicted to alcohol, smoking, and other bad habits. He clearly had some issues in his life, and he wasn't perfect. So you, my friend, are probably in a better position than this guy.
1: That's right.
0: And just you could take a Bible companion on the book of Matthew, listen to it, and just lead a group discussion with other sinners like yourself and see what God does in your life and in the life of those around you.
1: I love that, Steve. I love that you challenged people to do that. And I would encourage, if you're listening to Steve and you say, all right, I'm going to give that a shot, get a Bible companion, get them and start a group and let us know how it went.
0: Yeah, we'd love to hear your story. Greg, why don't you pray for us as we begin?
1: Well, Father, we do pray that someone listening or many people listening would just take your word and share it with people through the ministry of Through the Bible. And we thank you that you've given us this opportunity to fling the seed of your word all over the world to remote places like India and even to our own neighborhoods. And we pray now, as Dr. McGee teaches us, that you will transform our hearts and minds as we study your word. In Jesus' name, amen.
0: Let's open to Matthew 2 as Dr. J. Vernon McGee takes us through the Bible.
2: We come to the second chapter of Matthew, if you have your Bible, and we'll turn there. We'll put in at verse 12. Now, you'll recall that we mentioned that chapter 2 shows the fulfillment of four prophecies that geographically seem very difficult of ever being fulfilled. He's to be born in Bethlehem. We saw that took place, and that he's to be called out of Egypt. We're yet to see that. And there was weeping in Ramah, and Ramah's north of Jerusalem, and called a Nazarene. And how could all of these be fulfilled? Well, they were literally fulfilled in the life of our Lord. Now, the wise men who went to Bethlehem to see him, after they had presented their gifts and had worshiped him, and I'd call attention to that. In verse 11, it says, they fell down and worshiped him, not them. And they presented unto him gifts. And the gold, as we said, speaks of who he is, his birth. And frankincense speaks of his life, the fragrance of his life down here. And myrrh speaks of his death. And we called attention to Isaiah 66, where it says, when he comes the second time again, wise men are coming with gifts, this time gold and frankincense. Because when he comes the next time, he comes to reign and not to die. Now, verse 12 says, and being warned of God in a dream that they should not return to Herod, they departed into their own country another way. And when they were departed, behold, the angel of the Lord appeared to Joseph in a dream, saying, arise, take the young child and his mother, and flee into Egypt, and be thou there until I bring thee word, for Herod will seek the young child to destroy him. Now the wise men assumed that Herod was sincere when he said he wanted to know about the child, and he'd come down and worship him. Well, if he came down, he would slay the child, of course. Had not the angel of the Lord warned them, the wise men would have gone back by Jerusalem and given the good news to Herod, and believe me, he would have killed the child. Now we find that they are alerted and they go another direction to their own country. They could continue south down to Hebron and then cross over the south of the Dead Sea. They'd be out of the range of Herod altogether. Now the angel of the Lord also appeared to Joseph and told him it's time now to get out of Bethlehem, because Herod is going to attempt to kill the child. And now Joseph, he took the young child and his mother by night and departed into Egypt. And he was there until the death of Herod, that it might be fulfilled which was spoken of the Lord by the prophet, saying, out of Egypt have I called my son. And that's Hosea 11:1. And that's a marvelous prophecy because it has a historical basis. Out of Egypt, the son was called, which was the nation. And out of Egypt, the son was called, who is a person. And this person here, and this is the prophecy. He went down there and stayed, Joseph did, and took the young child and the mother. Now we read verse 16, then Herod, when he saw that he was mocked of the wise men, was exceeding wroth, and sent forth and slew all the children that were in Bethlehem and in all the coast thereof, from 2 years old and under, according to the time which he had diligently inquired of the wise men. A part of what I'm going to say now is supposition, but part, of course, is based upon good solid fact here. We made the statement before that the wise men did not arrive at the same time that the shepherds did. The wise men came later. Now, I know in a church pageant that down one aisle the shepherds come, and down the other aisle, why, the wise men come. They didn't get that close together, and they didn't come at the same time. The wise men arrived, and we found out last time, verse 11, when they were coming to the house. They'd moved into the house by then. Now, when Herod had inquired of them diligently what time the star appeared, and I suppose that they said, well, it was about a year ago. Because, you see, these wise men came from all quarters of the east, and I think they met in a certain place and then made their trek across the desert and came to Jerusalem. And that would consume a great deal of time. In that day, they didn't travel by jet. They traveled by camel, and some camels have one hump and some have two humps, and at best, you see, it'd be either one-cylinder or two-cylinder job. So they didn't get there until quite a bit afterward. Now, Herod had asked when they saw the star, but when he slays all the children in that area from 2 years old and under, I would say this, and this is the part that's supposition, Herod is so angry, and he's actually mad, by the way, that the wise man didn't come back and tell him, and he sees that he's been taken in by the wise man, that they were not cleverer than he thought they were, but they had a message from the Lord, because they would have gone by and told him. But now, in his anger, I think just doubled. He said, well, if they said it was a year ago they saw the star, we'll just double it and make it 2 years and kill all the children under 2 years. And now we're told in verse 17, then was fulfilled that which was spoken by Jeremiah the prophet, saying, in Ramah was there a voice heard, lamentation and weeping and great mourning, Rachel weeping for her children and would not be comforted because they are not. Now, this is an unusual prophecy also. Jeremiah didn't say, in Bethlehem was there a voice heard. Now, was there a voice heard in Bethlehem? I think so. But you see, Jeremiah had said in Ramah, and that was up in his country, by the way, and Ramah's just about as far north of Jerusalem as Bethlehem is south of Jerusalem. And again, I rather think that when the soldier said, or the captain said to Herod, well, whereabouts do you want me to begin, and what about slaying these children? What area? And I think old Herod said, well, just draw a circle around Jerusalem and make the radius of it as far south as Bethlehem and go north as far, and it included Ramah in the north, and Ramah wasn't even involved in it. So you see that Herod slew a great many children, and you can imagine the weeping in the Jerusalem area, all the way from Bethel around Jerusalem, and make the radius of it as far south as Bethlehem and go north as far, and it included Ramah in the north, and Ramah wasn't even involved in it. So you see that Herod slew a great many children, and you can imagine the weeping in the Jerusalem area, all the way from Bethlehem to Ramah, and that would be a radius

ones. Now, this prophecy, you see, was literally fulfilled. Now we are told, but when Herod was dead, this is verse 19, behold, an angel of the Lord appeared in a dream to Joseph in Egypt. And I must call attention to this. We're told that the angel of the Lord appeared to Jacob at Peniel. And now it's an angel of the Lord. The angel of the Lord is the pre-incarnate Christ. But you see, he's gone down now to Egypt. But when Herod was dead, behold, an angel of the Lord appeared in a dream to Joseph in Egypt, saying, arise, take the young child and his mother, and go into the land of Israel, for they are dead which sought the young child's life. Now it's essential to get him out of the land of Egypt, back up into that land. The most important reason is that he has been born under the law, and he is to live under the Mosaic law. He is the only one who really ever kept it. And we find that he's to come back, therefore, and get out from under the influence of Egypt, because, again, he's not to be raised down there as Moses had been raised and as the children of Israel had become a nation down there. Now he's told, saying, arise, take the young child and his mother, and go into the land of Israel, for they are dead which sought the young child's life. And he arose and took the young child and his mother and came into the land of Israel. And when he heard that Archelaus did reign in Judea in the room of his father Herod, and by the way, Archelaus, another Herod, very brutal, he was afraid to go thither, notwithstanding, being warned of God in a dream, he turned aside into the parts of Galilee, and he came and dwelt in a city called Nazareth, that it might be fulfilled, which was spoken by the prophets, he shall be called a Nazarene. Now, you find that is a fulfillment, and actually here, the netzer, or the branch, or the root, as it were, is Isaiah 11:1, Isaiah 53:2, or Psalm 22:6. All of that, why you have in this term Nazarene. But you see, he's given the term not only because he's a root out of the stem of Jesse, but he's brought up in Nazareth. And he's called a Nazarene, which fulfills the prophecy. Now, all of these four scriptural locations are fulfilled. It's as it were that he touched the base in all of these places, and what seemed a rather strange prophecy becomes now a reality, a very sane reality, and it was fulfilled in a very normal way. Now that brings us, friends, to the third chapter of the Gospel of Matthew, and now we are introduced to John the Baptist, forerunner of the king. He announces the kingdom and baptizes Jesus the king. Now we have, therefore, a very remarkable chapter here. And the kingdom of heaven will come before us again. I want to turn now and read verse 1, chapter 3 of Matthew. And I'm reading now. In those days came John the Baptist, preaching in the wilderness of Judea, and saying, repent ye, for the kingdom of heaven is at hand. Now, all of a sudden, on the page of Scripture walks John the Baptist. And if we only had Matthew's gospel, why, we'd ask the question, where'd he come from? What's his background? Because Matthew gives us none of that. And the reason is obvious. To begin with, he was to be announced. Malachi had said that the messenger would come ahead to tell about the coming of the king. He says, I send my messenger. And this messenger was John the Baptist. And a messenger is not one that you need to know about his background at all. John the Baptist was a messenger. When the Western Union boy brings a message to your door, do you say to him, young man, did your ancestors come over on the Mayflower? What is your background? You're not interested in that. You're interested in his message. The message is all important, and that's what you want. And you thank the boy, probably give him a tip and dismiss him. You're through with him.
And

0: John the Baptist makes it very clear that he was just the messenger, and Matthew's making that clear too. And therefore, he just walks out on the page of Scripture, comes preaching in the wilderness of Judea and saying, and this is his message, repent ye. It's a message of repentance, for the kingdom of heaven is at hand. Now, I think probably that we ought to deal with these two expressions that are very important, repent ye, and the kingdom of heaven, and I think probably is at hand. These are all very important. Repent is an expression that's always been given to God's people to turn around. Repent means it's metanoia. It means change your mind. It means you go in one direction, turn around, and go another direction. Now, I think it's primarily for saved people. That is, for God's people in any age, repentance. They're the ones that, if they're going to have a revival and they're cold and indifferent, they've got to turn. That was the message to the seven churches in Asia, as we saw some time ago. And it was the message of the Lord Jesus. Now, somebody says, well, isn't the unsaved supposed to repent? Not the way you think of it. He's told to believe on the Lord Jesus Christ. That's what Paul said to the Philippian jailer. And that old rascal needed to do some repenting. But you see, in faith, there is repentance. You see, faith means you turn to Christ. Now, when you turn to Christ, you turn from something. And if you don't turn from something, you don't turn to Him, you see. And so repentance is in the word believe today. And I think that's the primary message that should be given to the lost today, is to believe. Now, a great many people like to do something. They like to put up their hand. They like to come forward in a meeting. They like to do something. And we've encouraged that, by the way. But to me, the most impressive thing is to stay right there in your seat, right where you are. And if you've made a decision, record it by writing it. But even signing a card doesn't save you. The important thing is to trust Christ as your Savior. And if you've really done it, if you've turned to Him, you've turned from something. Now, the expression kingdom of heaven, we've talked about that before. That's the rule of the heavens over the earth. And the Lord Jesus is the king. And you can't have a kingdom without a king, and you can't have a king without a kingdom. What king was it says, my kingdom for a horse? If he traded in his kingdom for a horse, he's not a king. All he is a man horseback. You have to have a king to have the kingdom. Now, what do you mean the kingdom of heaven is at hand? The kingdom of heaven is present in the person of the king, and that is it. Now, somebody says, isn't there a present reality of the kingdom of heaven? Yes. Those who come to Him as Savior and acknowledge Him are translated into the kingdom of His dear Son. They belong to Him now. But they have a more intimate relationship than a subject of the king. They're now part of the bride. Somebody says, well, they're to carry out His commands. They're more than that. May I say to you, they are to do it because they love Him. He says, if you love me, keep my commandments. So that the kingdom of heaven is the rule of the heaven over the earth. That's not in existence today. Now, any man that makes that kind of a statement must be something wrong with his thinking, or he must be totally ignorant of the world we live in. He's not reigning today in any form, shape, or fashion, only in the hearts of those who accept Him. They're the only ones. Now, He's coming someday to establish His kingdom on the earth. When He does, He'll put down the rebellion. And believe me, He's going to put it down. Now, the kingdom of heaven was present in the person of the king, and that was the only way it was. Now He says, for this is He that was spoken of by the prophet Isaiah, that is Isaiah, and you'll find it in Isaiah 43. You see how Matthew keeps telling us everything that he's recording is in fulfillment of prophecy, saying, the voice of one crying in the wilderness, prepare ye the way of the Lord, make His path straight. That's all that John the Baptist claimed for himself. He was a voice crying in the wilderness. Now he says, and the same John had his raiment of camel's hair and a leathern girdle about his loins, and his meat was locusts and wild honey. He's a strange individual, isn't he? Talk about one following a diet and one dressing very unusual. I hate to say this, but I want to tell you, John would probably qualify. Just look at this. The same John had his raiment of camel's hair. His leathern girdle was about his loins. His meat was locusts and wild honey. And we're told he never shaved. Long hair. This is the man. Unusual man, friends. And a man with a mission. He's an Old Testament character. Walks out of the Old Testament onto the page of the New Testament. He's the last of the Old Testament prophets. Now we're going to see something about him as we go through. Then went out to him Jerusalem and all Judea and all the region round about Jordan. They went out to him. He did not rent a stadium or an auditorium or a church, and there was no committee that invited him. He didn't come to town at all. If you wanted to hear John, you went out to where he was. And I tell you, the Spirit of God is on this man. And they were baptized of him in Jordan, confessing their sins. In other words, all of this denoted a change in the lives of these people. The very fact of the baptism was their leaving the old life and now turning to a new one. All of this was there. Now notice something else. Verse 7, and when he saw many of the Pharisees and Sadducees come to his baptism, and notice who was coming, he said unto them, now this is no way to greet these dignified visitors, listen to him, O generation of vipers, who hath warned you to flee from the wrath to come? Suppose your preacher got up next Sunday morning and said, O generation of vipers, the deacons would be looking for another preacher, I imagine. May I say, this is really strong language. And he's talking to the dignified Pharisees and Sadducees. He cries out to them, bring forth therefore fruits meet for repentance. In other words, you've got to demonstrate this. You just don't go through the act of baptism. You have to present fruit in your life. Now, he says, and think not to say within yourselves, we have Abraham to our father. For I say unto you that God is able of these stones to raise up children unto Abraham. That, my friend, was a strong statement he made there. You can understand why he was not elected the most popular man of the year in Judea. We're going to have to leave off right there today. And so until next time, may the Lord richly bless you, my beloved.
1: Well, our journey through the New Testament book of Matthew continues, so hop aboard the Bible bus next time.

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1: Thank you for listening to Through the Bible. 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
2: 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And just a reminder to you, friend, go to our website, twrpuretalk.com, and have a look at our schedule. That way you can keep up with this program during the week. And of course, if you'd like to review what he taught during the week, you can then join me here on a Saturday morning to enjoy the teaching and preaching of J. Vernon McGee. All right, here goes Friday's episode. Today we're going to look at Jesus' baptism and his wilderness experience from Matthew chapter 3.

0: What's really happening when someone's baptized? Is it just a symbol, or is it something far deeper? And what's the difference between water baptism and the baptism of the Holy Spirit? Welcome to Through the Bible. I'm Steve Schwetz, and in this study, Dr. J. Vernon McGee is going to take us to Matthew chapter 3, where we'll explore the baptism of Jesus and uncover the answers to these important questions. And then in chapter 4, we're going to step into the wilderness and watch as Jesus faces and defeats Satan's temptation. Many of you remember how Dr. McGee often opened his studies by reading letters from listeners, stories of salvation, transformed lives, and sometimes a bit of humor. Well, as we carry on that tradition and continue reading your letters, we occasionally like to share some of those original readings with you as well. So let's enjoy one now. Here's Dr. McGee.
1: Listen to this letter here that comes to us from Decatur, Georgia. It says, when WAEC began broadcasting with Christian music about 5 years ago, I really liked some of the music, which did not sound religious. I did not like you, however. I was willing to learn something about the Bible, but I didn't like the way you would be in the Old Testament and then go dragging something in from the New Testament. I didn't understand then that Jesus is the Word of God made flesh and is all through the Old Testament writings. At the time, you sounded like a poor old drawling so-and-so who didn't know any better than to believe that the Bible was really true. I felt sorry for you. You reminded me of Herman Talmadge. I kept listening to you, though. And he goes on to say that it was through this ministry that he's come now to a saving knowledge of God. The Spirit of God, he said, led me to the truth. The Father led me to Jesus, the Anointed, the Son of God, first begotten from the dead. And we rejoice, by the way, in that.
0: Well, that certainly shows Dr. McGee's sense of humor, doesn't it? And God's too. And even more, it reminds us just how much God loves us. Let's pray. Heavenly Father, thank you for the privilege of hearing more about your Son, Jesus Christ. And we ask that you'd take what we hear and then use it to shape our hearts and strengthen our faith. And for those who don't yet know you, Lord, stir conviction in their spirits and reveal yourself through your word today. And lead them to trust what they maybe are already beginning to see as true. In Jesus' name, amen. Now here's our study of Matthew 3 on Through the Bible with Dr. J. Vernon McGee.
1: Now we come today to this third chapter of Matthew, and we put in at verse 10, we are looking at John the Baptist. As he began his ministry and he introduced the Lord Jesus, he introduced him as the King, and he's the one that makes the announcement that he is present. I put in at verse 10. And now also the axe is laid unto the root of the trees. Therefore every tree which bringeth not forth good fruit is hewn down and cast into the fire. Great deal is said in the New Testament about fruit bearing. Now, fruit bearing is the result of having the right kind of a tree. You see, only a fruit tree can produce fruit. And now he talks here about the fact the axe is put to the root of the tree. Why? Because it's not bearing fruit. Now, an apple tree will bear apples. Plum tree will bear plums. But when an apple tree bears thorns, it's not an apple tree. It's to be cut down. The root and the fruit go together, by the way, because it has to have the right kind of a root to bear the right kind of fruit. And so that is what he's saying here. The wrong kind of tree is going to be taken down. Now listen to him in verse 11. I indeed baptize you with water unto repentance. But he that cometh after me is mightier than I, whose shoes I'm not worthy to bear. He shall baptize you with the Holy Ghost and with fire. Now I'd like to spend a moment here. He says, I baptize with water. But he's coming, and when he comes, he'll baptize you with the Holy Ghost and with fire. Now, that "and" there is already over 1,900 years long. We're living in the age of the Holy Spirit. He's baptized us with the Holy Spirit. Now, fire is the second coming, and that's judgment. That distinction needs to be made. Somebody says, well, I thought on the day of Pentecost and the Holy Spirit came, that was fire too, because it says that the tongues of fire sat on them. Oh, my friend, you ought to read it again. It says, like as fire. And it was like the sound of a rushing mighty wind. Wasn't. It was the coming of the Holy Spirit. But the thing is that there was something to appeal to the eye gate, the fire, to the ear gate, the sound of a rushing mighty wind. So that when the Holy Spirit came, that was not the fulfillment of the baptism of fire. That takes place at his second coming. And you and I are living today in the age of the Holy Spirit. And the Holy Spirit comes upon every believer, not just some. Every believer is baptized by the Holy Spirit. That means he's identified with the body of Christ. He's part of the body of Christ. And that's one of the great truths of the Word of God. Now let me continue to read. It says, whose fan is in his hand, he will thoroughly purge his floor and gather his wheat into the garner, but he will burn up the chaff with unquenchable fire. Then cometh Jesus from Galilee to Jordan unto John to be baptized of him. This is remarkable. And we're going to ask this question and try to answer it. Why was Jesus baptized? I hope we can see that here. Will you notice? But John forbade him, saying, I have need to be baptized of thee, and comest thou to me? And Jesus answering said unto him, suffer it to be so now, for thus it becometh us to fulfill all righteousness. Then he suffered him. Now, what is the answer to the question, why was Jesus baptized? And I'd like to ask you that question, why was he baptized? Now, there may be several answers, but I think the primary reason is given right here. The Lord Jesus said, it is essential for the fulfillment of righteousness. He's identifying himself here completely with sinful mankind. The prophet had written, he is numbered with the transgressors. Here is a king that comes down, and he's identified with his subjects. And I believe that that is the purpose of the baptism of the Lord Jesus, for the baptism means actually identification. And this is a coming down and identifying of himself here with them. He was baptized, I think, for that reason. And that, I think, is so important for us. Now, notice this again. The reason that Jesus was baptized, it's not to set us an example. It's not a pattern. Christ was holy. He did not need to repent. I do. He was holy, harmless, and undefiled, and separate from sinners. He completely identified himself with humanity, the race of mankind. He was numbered with the transgressors. Now will you notice, his death was a baptism. You remember he said to James and John when they wanted the place next to him, are you able to be baptized with the baptism that I'm baptized with? His death was a baptism. He entered into death for you and me. And then, the third reason, he was set aside for his office as priest. The Holy Spirit came upon him here for this ministry. Everything that he did it by the power of the Holy Spirit. He was made sin for us who knew no sin. There was sin on him, but there was no sin in him. My sin was put on him, not in him. That's important. And therefore, you and I are saved by being identified now with him. He identified himself with us in baptism, and Peter says we're saved by baptism. What? By being identified with the Lord Jesus. And that's what it means to be saved. What does it mean? Well, to be in Christ. How do you get in Christ? By the baptism of the Holy Spirit. and I believe in baptism. And I think that we're to be baptized to declare that I am identified with Christ, him that cometh to me, I will in no wise cast out. We today must recognize that we have to be identified with him. And that is done by the Holy Spirit. And our baptism tells that out. An old salt one time said to a young sailor in trying to get him to accept Christ and be baptized, he says, "Young man, it's duty or mutiny." And when you come to Christ, friends, you be baptized because it's a duty. And if not, it's a mutiny. This is a tremendous thing. And I feel like this is something that we needed to elaborate on a little, because this subject of baptism needs to be lifted out of the realm of constantly arguing and talking about it, and to get to the high and lofty plane of where today we are going to stand for him. We need to come out and stand for Christ in a very wonderful way. Suffer it to be so now, for thus it becometh us to fulfill all righteousness. He identifies himself. And then John suffered him. Now verse 16, "And Jesus, when he was baptized, went up straightway out of the water, and lo, the heavens were opened unto him, and he saw the Spirit of God descending like a dove and lighting upon him. And lo, a voice from heaven saying, This is my beloved Son, in whom I am well pleased." And by the way, John teaches the Trinity. You have here the Lord Jesus, and the Spirit of God descends upon him like a dove. And then a voice from heaven, the Father says, "This is my beloved Son, in whom I am well pleased." Now he is identified with his people. What a king. Oh, what a king he is. Now that brings us to chapter 4 here. And when we come to chapter 4, we have the temptation of Jesus in the wilderness. You see immediately this one who's identified with us now by baptism, he has come down here, and now he came in his birth, he's identified with us as he grew up as any other child would. But he's wholly harmless, undefiled, separate from sinners. But in his baptism, he identifies himself for me. And my sin was put on him, not in him. Now, will you notice, we find here that he's being tested. The question now is this king able to withstand a test? Is he able to overcome? And I want to deal with a very important question here. I think probably we better deal with it first. And I think that as we look at the temptation, this might become clear. I trust it will become clear. Now, what do you mean by the temptation of Jesus? Well, temptation is a word that really has a twofold meaning. First of all, it can mean to incite or entice to evil, that is to seduce. There is something in the individual that causes him to yield. The Lord Jesus said, "The prince of this world cometh, and he hath nothing in me." Well, you see, that wasn't true of Jesus. There's something in me that causes me to yield, you see. And he was separate from sinners. So the temptation had to be different than which would come to me and cause me to fall. It had to be much greater for him. Now, the word temptation means to test. We're told, as we saw in Genesis, God did tempt Abraham. Now, God tested Abraham's faith, and God does not tempt man with evil. James says that in James 1:13, and God never does that. Now, he's going to be tested, and it's going to be a real test. And the question arises, could Jesus have fallen? I want to answer that with a very emphatic no. He could not have fallen. Oh, I hear some strange things today on radio. And I guess that's what some of you are thinking when you hear me. But there are a lot of strange things today that are being said from pulpits. A lot of strange things. May I say to you that if Jesus could have fallen, then you and I do not have a sure Savior at all. Then somebody says to me, "Well, then, if he couldn't have fallen, Was his temptation a legitimate and genuine temptation? Well, may I say to you, his temptation was greater than any that you and I have ever had. They'd get out a new model Chevrolet or a new model Ford, and I better bring that in and probably say a new model Dodge. And they're tested to prove they can stand the test. You see, a genuine diamond is tested to prove that it's perfect, not to show that it's a phony. And the Lord Jesus was tested to demonstrate that he's exactly who he claimed to be. I remember as a boy, and I must tell this little story, when I was a boy, we lived out in West Texas. That's a long time ago. Sparsely inhabited area in those days. And the Santa Fe came through our little town. It didn't stop in our little town. Stopped in the next little town. Believe me, you couldn't get off at the place where I live, but it went by. And the Santa Fe crossed the Brazos River, the West Fork of the Brazos River at that place. Now, that Brazos River, in summertime, there wasn't enough water in it to rust a shingle nail. But in wintertime, you could float a battleship in it. It was that kind of a place. Now, one winter, we really had a flood, and it washed out the Santa Fe Bridge. And so we didn't have a train for a long time. But finally, they put in a bridge. Oh, they worked a long time. And then one day they brought in two engines and put on that bridge and tied down the whistles on both of them. And believe me, that's more whistling than we'd ever heard in that little town. And all of us in this little town, we ran down out of the river to the bridge to see what has happened. When we got there, we saw. All 23 of us went down there, by the way. And we were standing around. And one brave citizen, he went up and said to the engineer in charge, "What are you doing?" He says, "Testing the bridge, because both of those locomotives were on top of the bridge." And this fellow says, "What are you doing?" "Trying to break it down." And the engineer almost stared. He says, "Of course not." "Well," he says, "what do you mean?" "You're testing it." He says, "We're testing it to prove that you can't break it down." May I say to you, that's exactly the way the Lord Jesus was tested, to prove, to demonstrate that he could not be broken down. His testing, therefore, was greater than ours. You see, there's a limit to what we can bear. You just give me enough temptation, and finally you build up pressure, and I'll succumb to it. And that's true of you, too. But he never gave in. The pressure continued to increase. In other words, a 10-pound fishing line is broken when 25 pounds of pressure is put on it. But a 100-pound line can bear more than 25 pounds of pressure. Now, I'm the 10-pound fishing line. He's the 100 pounds. Then there's something else that's quite interesting here. In this temptation of the Lord Jesus, the contrast and the comparison between the testing of Eve is really interesting. To begin with, this one, it took place in a wilderness, and Eve was tested in the Garden of Eden. What a contrast. Now I must read chapter 4, and I begin with verse 1. "Then was Jesus led of the Spirit into the wilderness to be tempted of the devil." Now, to be tested of the devil. "And when he had fasted 40 days and 40 nights, he was afterward and hungered. And when the tempter came to him, he said, 'If thou be the Son of God, command that these stones be made bread.'" Now, that's the same temptation that came to Eve. The first one was physical. She saw the tree was good for food. And the Lord Jesus is told, "Command that these stones be made bread." Now, notice his answer. "But he answered and said, 'It's written, man shall not live by bread alone, but by every word that proceedeth out of the mouth of God.'" And that's found in Deuteronomy 8:3. He sure knew Deuteronomy, and he believed it was the inspired word of God. Then verse 5, we have the second testing. "Then the devil taketh him up in the holy city, setteth him upon a pinnacle of the temple, and said unto him, 'If thou be the Son of God, cast thyself down, for it's written, he shall give his angels charge concerning thee, and their hands they shall bear thee up, lest at any time thou dash thy foot against a stone.'" That's Psalm 91, verses 11 and 12. Now, that's the second one. It's a spiritual temptation. The first was physical. And you'll remember that Eve saw it was desired to make one wise. Cast thyself down from the temple. And that's pride of life, the lust of the flesh, the pride of life. And those are the things the Christian attempted in, you see. Now, the third is psychological. Notice this, verse 7. Jesus said unto him, it's written again, thou shalt not tempt the Lord thy God. And that's Deuteronomy 6:16. Again, verse 8, the devil taketh him up into an exceeding high mountain, showeth him all the kingdoms of the world and the glory of them, and saith unto him, all these things will I give thee if thou wilt fall down and worship me. That's psychological, you see. He showed him the kingdoms of the world and the glory of them. Believe me, man lusts for power, the lust of the eyes, the things that are in the world today. And that's the thing that Eve saw, pleasant to the eyes. Oh, I tell you, this world gets a great many of us. Notice the answer of the Lord Jesus. Then said Jesus unto him, get thee hence, Satan, for it's written, thou shalt worship the Lord thy God, and him only shalt thou serve. Now he's quoting again from Scripture, Deuteronomy 6:13 and Deuteronomy 10:20. Friends, you have our Lord answering each time Scripture, and certainly that ought to have a message for all of us. Why is it that many of us are having trouble and difficulty living the Christian life? May I add this very kindly? It's ignorance of the Word of God. Ignorance of the Word of God. Our Lord answered by giving the Word of God. Now, I believe that the Word of God has an answer for your particular problem. That doesn't mean I know it, and that doesn't mean your psychologist knows it, and I don't think he knows it anyway. But may I say to you, God has an answer in His Word for your problem. That's the reason we ought to know the book a little bit better than we know it. The interesting thing is the Lord Jesus answered Satan every time out of the Word. He didn't say, well, I think this, or I think this is the best way to do it. He said very pointedly, very definitely, the Word of God says this. That's the answer. And for the child of God, that's enough. And by the way, the devil seems to think it's a pretty good answer, because verse 11 says, then the devil leaveth him, and behold, angels came and ministered unto him. One of the other gospels says he left him for a little season. I think he was back the next day myself and all his life. And I think we see at the Garden of Gethsemane especially that he's there again tempting. This is important here, by the way. This temptation reveals that here is a king who can stand the test. And he is the one that is able to stand for the Lord. Here is one who can meet the devil and can overcome. That's very important. Now we're going to move on from there next time, and I trust that many of you are reading the Scripture with us as we go along. Read the 4th chapter and the 5th chapter of Matthew for next time. May the Lord richly bless you, my beloved.
0: Let's read chapter 4 and 5 and ask God to use them to prepare our hearts for our next study. I'm Steve Schwetz, thanking God for the privilege of studying His Word with you.

0: Through the Bible exists to take God's whole word to the whole world. 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

0: I'm a living witness. He'll heal you. Yes, he will.
1: He's healing me. I'm gonna worship.
0: Come on, I need everybody in here to help me do it right now. Come on. He's healing me.
1: He's healing me.
0: Come on, I need you to lift yourself up out of that mess that you're in right now. Come on. Some of you have been down so long. Come on, make up your mind right now. I can't lay here and die. I gotta seek after him. I hear his voice calling me right now.
1: He's healing
0: me. I'm coming to you broken tonight. I'm coming to you wounded tonight. I'm coming to you right now. I need your presence in my life.

A time of praise and worship right here on TWR Pure Talk. We just heard Maverick City Music with Promises. Before that, Wes Morgan with I Choose Worship. For Sean Mitchell, part of this song selection with the song Lost. And opening up our musical mix here, Earl Bynum singing Safe in His Arms. We play you music with a message of hope right here on the station that speaks hope to the world. And I'd like to welcome you to our afternoon. It is now 12:30. You're still with me, Unati, right here on TWR Pure Talk. Well, we're going to move into our teaching and preaching programs once again. And we have Byron Jones to teach us in the program Prophetic Witness about the return of Jesus Christ.

This is Prophetic Witness. With me in the studio today, we have the Reverend Glyn Taylor, we have Pastor David Moore, and we have the Reverend Colin Lanoury, and my name is Byron Jones. At the end of the period we know as the Great Tribulation, Jesus will come back physically to the earth. In fact, we believe it will be. With me in the studio today, we have the Reverend Glyn Taylor, we have Pastor David Moore, and we have the Reverend Colin Lanoury, and my name is Byron Jones. At the end of the period we know as the Great Tribulation, Jesus will come back physically to the earth. In fact, we believe it will be his intervention that will save the human race.

0: our listeners. Can we describe what that event is going to be like when Jesus returns? And really, the first thing I'm thinking about is what literally will be the first thing or the first things that will happen when Jesus appears?
1: I think we need to bear in mind that his appearing is going to be to put an end to the carnage and bloodshed of the tribulation period, which will climax in the campaign of Armageddon, and Jesus warning that except those days were shortened, no flesh should be saved. You know, John in Revelation sees the whole plain of Megiddo covered with human blood up to the horses' bridles. I mean, it's a horrendous situation. Mm-hmm. And so his return is primarily to put an end to the warfare and bloodshed of those days. And Paul, writing to the Thessalonians, reminds us that it will be no problem to the Lord at all, but that Satan will be consumed by the spirit of his mouth and destroyed by the brightness of his coming, so that he is coming as a warrior king to bring down all the powers of Satan and to simply breathe on them or to shine on them and thus bring about their total annihilation. So it's going to be a scene of carnage, yes, but conquering and establishing of his rule and of his reign. He's coming on a white horse, not the white horse of Revelation 6, which we discovered speaks of the Antichrist, but the white horse ridden by him who was called Faithful and True. So he's coming as a warrior to fight a battle and put an end to the activities of Satan,
2: which will be led at that time by the Antichrist, Satan's man, who will be leading the Armageddon campaign, and he will instantly come under the judgment of Christ and be destroyed by the brightness of his coming. But not only Satan's man, but the followers of Satan's man as well, those who are falling into line behind the Antichrist and will do during the tribulation period. I think we've referred to it in other programs, but in Jude verses 14 and 15, we have those words. And Enoch also, the seventh from Adam, prophesied of these, saying, "Behold, the Lord cometh with 10,000 of his saints." We shouldn't get too focused on the 10,000. That's merely an idiom there to try and express that all the saints will be following him. But in verse 15 it says to execute judgment upon all, not just on the Antichrist, but his followers as well. To execute judgment upon all, to convince all that are ungodly among them of all their ungodly deeds which they have ungodly committed, and of all their hard speeches which ungodly sinners have spoken against him. His first act upon his return will be judgment on a world that has rejected him and has blasphemed his name, and especially upon the Antichrist, who will be at the head of that whole movement.
0: It speaks of him destroying his enemies by the breath of his mouth, doesn't it?
1: Yes.
0: He's literally going to kill people. He's going to destroy his enemies. and he will do it by the word of his mouth.

0: And of course, that gives us the idea again of him being the creator. We read in Genesis that when the Lord created life and so forth, he spoke and let there be light. It was just a word and it happened. Let there be green grass and trees and so forth. He just spoke the word and it happened, because he's the creator. He's able to create something out of nothing. And he does it through his mouth, through the word of his mouth. Mm. And of course, you know, over and over again in the New Testament, we are told that Jesus was the agent of creation. Mm. He was the creator, and all things were created by him and through him. But of course, not only is he able to create with the word of his mouth, but he's able to destroy with the word of his mouth. And that's in Revelation, it tells us he will destroy his enemies with the word of his mouth. And that's going to be quite a profound thing. It's an amazing thought, a concept for us to grasp, isn't it? We think of Jesus as being gentle and meek and mild. Our picture of so many of him is as a baby in a manger. But here he's coming as a conquering king. He is King of Kings. He's Lord of Lords. He's coming in the glory of heaven. And he's destroying his enemies. That's the very first thing that he will do. As Glyn says, he's going to stop this carnage by destroying those who are causing it.
1: John speaks of him coming to judge and to make war. Mm-hmm. Now, I mean, you speak to a Mr. Average man or politicians or whatever, or religious leaders, and this whole concept of God making war is foreign to our thinking. Mm. But it is true and it's biblical.
2: Mm. We should also remember he's not only coming on the offensive, he's coming on the defensive.
1: Yeah.
2: He's coming not just to, as Colin has read from Jude, deal with those who have spoken harshly against him, but he's also coming to prevent the destruction of Israel. And Zechariah is very clear about that when he says that in that day shall the Lord defend the inhabitants of Jerusalem. Those people are under the clash at that moment, and there are nations even now that would like to just, you know, wipe them out, push them into the sea.
0: Yes.
2: And in that day, you know, throughout the tribulation period, that's the desire of Antichrist to finally eliminate this troublesome nation that's been such a bother to world affairs. Mm. And, of course, he gets global support in that. But the Bible says in that day, the Lord will make Jerusalem a burdensome stone. And they're not able to remove the Jewish people. They're not able to erase Israel from the map. And just when it seems like their plan is about to come to fruition and they're able to do that, Christ comes, and he comes as a warrior king to defend his covenant people.
0: Yes.
2: And that's very important to me, because he's made these promises over and over and over again to them throughout Scripture.
0: Yeah, and you'll remember in previous programs we talked about this terrible time that is coming, the Great Tribulation, where Jesus says, unless those days were shortened, no flesh would survive. But for the sake of the elect, for the sake of the Jewish nation, those days will be shortened. We believe that's what he's coming to do. He's coming to save those people from annihilation, and in turn saving the remnant of humanity from annihilation as well.
2: I think also, Byron, he's also coming to vindicate himself as creator.
0: Mm-hmm.
2: You know, we're living in an age and a time, and increasingly so, when people are questioning whether God actually created the world in the beginning.
0: Mm-hmm.
2: And those who believe that are kind of looked at like they're crazy, like they're fruitcakes, you know, that they don't belong in a sane society. But when the Lord comes, you know, the tribulation begins with him taking those deeds of the earth. And from that point on, I think the whole purpose of his destroying man by the word of his mouth is to display his power to an unbelieving world, that the same word that brings their destruction is the same word that caused their creation in the first place.
0: Yes. Yes. Now, we believe that Jesus is coming back not just to conquer, but he's coming back to reign. We believe that God's will be done on the earth as it is done in heaven. And in fact, Jesus taught us to pray for that. He says, you know, this is how you should pray. May God's will be done on earth as it is done in heaven. We believe that that will begin to happen when the Lord Jesus reigns on the earth. Now, the first question is, where is he going to reign from? Where's the seat of his government?
2: That's an easy one.
0: It's an easy one. Go on then.
2: It's from Jerusalem. Zechariah, again, speaks about a man with a measuring rod in his hand, chapter 2 and verse 2, who goes out to measure Jerusalem. And anytime you see somebody measuring something up in Scripture, they're looking to take possession of it. And so the Lord is looking to take possession of Jerusalem. And he's intending to possess that city as his own. He says in chapter 2 and verse 10, Zechariah, "Sing and rejoice, O daughter of Zion, for lo, I come and I will dwell in the midst of thee, saith the Lord. Many nations shall be joined to the Lord in that day, and shall be my people. I will dwell in the midst of thee, and thou shalt know that the Lord of hosts hath sent me unto thee. And the Lord shall inherit Judah his portion in the Holy Land, and shall choose Jerusalem again."
1: Mm-hmm. Which makes you ask the question today, which part?
0: Well, of course, Jerusalem is a spiritual battleground, isn't it?
1: Yes.
0: I mean, the whole focus of the tension in this world is on that spot. And it's a spiritual issue. This isn't a historical or a political issue only. It's a spiritual issue. There is a battle going on over who occupies Jerusalem. It's a question of Satan wanting to prevent Jewish people from possessing Jerusalem. Because we know from the scriptures that it will be Jewish people in Jerusalem when the Lord comes back. Not the others, it will be Jewish people. And that's why Satan wants anybody to occupy Jerusalem. Satan doesn't care who it is as long as it's not the Jews. And that's why we understand the Antichrist is going to set up his headquarters in Jerusalem. The final battle is going to be over Jerusalem.
1: Yeah, yeah.
0: Because it's a spiritual contest. Because this is the city of the great king. You know, this is the only piece of real estate on the whole of this planet that God says, this is mine.
1: Yeah.
0: Yep. I'm the one who decides who occupies this.
2: Isn't it interesting also that, you know, you're looking at modern Jerusalem, but in this day and age when land is at a premium, you would think that a piece of prime property like that in the middle of a modern city would be built over long, long ago.
0: Yeah.
2: But in the providence of God, it remains there as a building site awaiting the erection of the temple.
0: That's right.
3: Yeah, that's right, that's true. And we should remember and recognize just what Jerusalem means to God. You mentioned the city of the great king, and perhaps we should read the words in Psalm 48. "Great is the Lord and greatly to be praised in the city of our God, in the mountain of his holiness." Mm-hmm. "Beautiful for situation, the joy of the whole earth, is Mount Zion on the sides of the north, the city of the great king."
0: Yeah.
3: That little piece of land which hasn't been built on yet, it belongs to God. It's his. It's his. And when we come back to the question that you raised about where Christ will reign from, Isaiah 2 and verse 3 says, "For out of Zion shall go forth the law and the word of the Lord from Jerusalem." Mm-hmm. There's no ambiguity whatsoever. His kingdom and the center of his kingdom won't be New York.
0: No.
3: It won't be Washington.
0: No.
3: It won't be London. It won't be Sydney. It won't be Cape Town. It won't be Rome. It will be Jerusalem.
1: So at the end of the day, all their political maneuvering and diplomacy, I mean, haven't they read what this book says?
0: Oh. Well, it seems to me...
1: I mean, if they did, they'll realise it's a total waste of time.
0: Yes.
1: Because it's already predetermined.
3: There lies the problem. They haven't read it.
0: Yes. And it's such a tragedy that so many of the church's leaders in this modern age don't seem to be reading the same Bible that I'm reading either.
1: No.
0: When they say that God has finished with Israel, that the modern state of Israel has nothing to do with the Bible. What Bible are they reading?
2: I think that's incredible. When you read particularly the Old Testament, it's absolutely incredible that anybody should suggest that God is through with the Jewish people and that there's no future for Israel. If that be the case, then God is not a God worth trusting because he's breached his promises.
0: Yes.
1: But, I mean, if you can't trust God, the God of the Old Testament, then you've no reason for trusting.
2: Absolutely.
1: Anything in the New Testament.
2: Absolutely.
0: Yes. Yeah.
1: Because they're not separate.
0: Well, this is the argument I've often used, you know, from the pulpit when I say to people, how do you know you're saved? How do you know your sins are forgiven? And, of course, they are racking their brains to come up with an answer, and ultimately someone will grasp it. Well, we believe God has said it and we trust him and all that. Okay. But what has he said to the Jewish people in the Old Testament? Do you think he won't keep his promises to them? You know, if you can't trust him for those promises, how can you trust him for your promises in the New Testament?
1: Yeah, yeah,
0: it's all one covenant book in two halves, and it's all the Word of God.
2: Yeah. Amen.
0: So we believe the law will go out from Zion.
2: Yep.
0: Jerusalem will be the seat of the king's government.
1: And the center of world worship.
0: Absolutely. Yep. Yeah, we know that people will go up at the Feast of Tabernacles to worship the king and to seek his advice. And those who won't go up, well, the Lord will withhold the rain from them and so forth. So they'll be in economic difficulties ultimately. Now, I just want to move on from that, because when the law does go out from Zion, when Jesus is king over the whole earth, as the Bible tells us he will be, I want to ask you, what do you think will change on the earth? And I'm thinking particularly here of the environment. How is this planet going to change when Jesus is in charge?
2: Well, there'll be topographical changes.
0: Topographical.
2: That's a good word, isn't it?
0: Okay. Explain that a bit, David.
2: Well, simply this. When the Lord sets his foot down, you know, Zechariah speaks about him arriving at the Mount of Olives. Mm-hmm. And he tells us that when that happens, that the Mount of Olives shall cleave in the midst thereof toward the east and toward the west, and there shall be a very great valley. Half of the mountain shall move toward the north and half it toward the south. In other words, there's a great earth movement that takes place when the Lord Jesus arrives. I believe personally he's preparing the hill of Zion for his millennial temple. And, you know, the Bible talks about how every valley shall be exalted, every mountain shall be made low. So that it's clear there's geographical, topographical changes taking place. And all of this is preparatory to his reign that follows his second coming.
0: It's talking about the mountain splitting, isn't it? And water flowing.
2: Yes.
0: From the temple.
2: And the Dead Sea becomes alive again.
0: Yes.
2: And what's interesting is that there, you know, the scripture talks about fishermen gathering on the banks of the Dead Sea.
0: Yes.
2: When I was in Israel a few years ago, our tour guide produced a certificate, rather tongue in cheek, which some of the Messianic Jewish people were buying. To give them fishing rights at the Dead Sea during the millennium.
0: Yes. Isn't it interesting that in Revelation it tells us that one third of the world's oceans are going to become dead, sterile. I think it describes it as being like the blood of a dead, like a corpse, you know, the blood that's in a corpse. Horribly polluted and dead, no life in them whatsoever. Now, I know it's conjecture, but it seems to me that that is the way that the Lord is going to purify the oceans of the world, through releasing the waters of the Dead Sea. They are full of incredible chemicals, you know, and I have an idea that that's how it's going to happen. I know this is conjecture, but it's interesting. The Lord's going to clean up this planet. That's definitely going to happen.
1: It would be the same sort of thing as the bitter waters of Mara.
0: That's right.
1: You know, which essentially cleared out all the old bugs and whatever from Egypt.
0: Yes.
1: Out of the system of the Jewish people.
3: Well, that will be a necessity, because the whole of the tribulation period is going to be a period of pollution. We read about that in Revelation, how the rivers and the seas are going to be polluted. So there's going to be a need for a cleansing when Christ comes during the tribulation, millennial reign.
0: Yes.
3: Another change will be regarding the flora, things that grow. Here in Isaiah 55, we are told these words, "So shall my word be that goeth forth out of my mouth, it shall not return unto me void, will accomplish that which I please, and shall prosper in the thing whereto I sent it." We often quote that verse, when it's actually, in its context, it actually refers to the millennial reign of Christ. And it goes on to say, "For you shall go out with joy and be led forth with peace, the mountains and the hills shall break forth before you into singing, all the trees of the field shall clap their hands." Then it says in verse 13, "Instead of the thorn shall come up the fir tree, instead of the briar shall come up the myrtle tree, and it shall be to the Lord for a name, for an everlasting sign that shall not be cut off." This expresses a reversal of the fall.
0: Yes.
3: Because in the before the fall in the Garden of Eden, there were no thorns, there were no briars. These things came up as a consequence of Adam's sin.
0: Mm-hmm.
3: And the very things that Genesis tells us came up as a consequence of Adam's sin, here in this prophecy relating to millennial age, those things are going to be done away with and replaced with fir trees and myrtle trees, which in themselves express a completely different sort of world.
0: It talks about the desert blossoming as the rose, doesn't it, and so on.
1: No more weeds. Wonderful. What about Isaiah chapter 11? Tremendous prophecy. "There shall come forth a rod out of the stem of Jesse, and a branch that shall grow out of his roots. And the Spirit of the Lord shall rest upon him," the Lord Jesus, "the Spirit of wisdom and understanding, the Spirit of counsel and might, the Spirit of knowledge and of the fear of the Lord, and shall make him of quick understanding in the fear of the Lord. And he shall not judge after the sight of his eyes, neither reprove after the hearing of his ears, but with righteousness shall he judge the poor, and reprove with equity for the meek of the earth. And he shall smite the earth with the rod of his mouth, and with the breath of his lips shall he slay the wicked. And righteousness shall be the girdle of his loins, and faithfulness the girdle of his reins. And as far as the animal creation is concerned, the wolf also shall dwell with the lamb, and the leopard shall lie down with the kid, and the calf and the young lion and the fatling together, and the little child shall lead them. And the cow and the bear shall feed, their young ones shall lie down together, and the lion shall eat straw like the ox, and the sucking child shall play on the hole of the asp, and the weaned child shall put the hand on the cockatrice terrier. They shall not hurt nor destroy in all my holy mountain, for the earth shall be full of the knowledge of the Lord as the waters cover the sea."
0: Amen.
1: The whole of the animal creation will be tamed by the one who created them.
0: And all of that will happen, of course, because of the reign of the Lord Jesus Christ. He will be king over the whole earth. What about this scripture? "For to us a child is born, to us a son is given, and the government will be on his shoulders." Now, the first little bit of that has already been fulfilled. But the rest of it, of course, we still await. Because it says, "He will be called Wonderful Counselor, Mighty God, Everlasting Father, Prince of Peace. Of the increase of his government and peace, there will be no end. He will reign on David's throne and over his kingdom, establishing and upholding it with justice and righteousness from that time on and forever. The zeal of the Lord Almighty will accomplish this." There's no moment when Jesus has actually reigned on David's throne yet. But of course, that's what he's going to do.
1: Mm-hmm. What a day it's going to be.
0: Amen. He's going to be king in Jerusalem, and he's going to reign over the whole earth. Now, we know that the planet, the environment, is going to change when Jesus is in charge. We don't know whether that will happen slowly or quickly, but he's got 1,000 years to get it cleaned up. What is going to be our role in all of this? Because we've been promised that we will reign with him. So what's our role going to be?
2: Well, a justice system by nature requires some form of policing. And so I think we'll have there'll be a policing element that we will judge in serving the Lord in that way. You know, 1 Corinthians chapter 6 and verse 2, where the believers are going to court one with another and bringing shame upon the gospel and upon their fellowship. Paul reminds them that we shall judge the world. Do you not know that the saints shall judge the world?
0: I mean, that the use of judging in that Old Testament sense is to govern, isn't it? To make decisions, settle disputes and all that kind of thing.
1: It's delegated authority, isn't it?
0: Yes.
1: I mean, there is a structure of delegated authority that the Scripture outlines during that period in which we will have a part.
0: Yes. So the headquarters will be in Jerusalem, but presumably we will have a role all over the planet.
2: Absolutely.
0: Or maybe in a specific part of the planet. We don't know.
3: A huge amount of administration on an annual basis, and I believe the saints are going to be involved in that work too.
0: Mm-hmm. Yeah. Jesus says, "Behold, I am coming soon. My reward is with me. And I will give to everyone according to what he has done. I am the Alpha and the Omega, the beginning and the last, the beginning and the end." Now, we publish a monthly magazine which talks about these prophetic things. And if you're interested in it, we'd invite you to write to P.O. Box 109, Leyland, PR 25, 1WB.

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Hi, I'm John Matthews, your host of Mission 66. 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
1: In the last months, every Saturday at 1 o'clock, we have the privilege to join Bishop Joe Bell, who currently is teaching us in a series about being in defense of the truth. I love this series because once again, I think it encapsulates the heart that we ought to have towards the truth, and that is to be lovers of the truth. This is what the scriptures teach us. Well, today, as he continues to share in this series, he'll share a message or teach in a message about silly saints. And we're going to see what Genesis 15, Galatians 3 teach about this. How can we avoid being silly saints? We'll find out next in this program.
2: Hello and welcome to today's program presented by Bishop Joe Bell, which is number 6 in a study of Paul's letter to the Galatians in a series entitled In Defense of the Truth. For this program, Bishop Bell will be looking at the first 9 verses of Galatians chapter 3. I'm Michael Brown, and it's good to be with you again this week. At the beginning of Galatians chapter 3, we find Paul rebuking the Galatian believers for allowing themselves to be easily misled by false teachers, who put forward the idea that men and women somehow had to do something different for themselves to be saved, more in fact than accepting the atoning death of the Lord Jesus Christ on the cross. As we shall see, Paul also draws from the first 19 verses of Genesis chapter 15 to aid his defense of the truth. Let's join Bishop Bell now and find out more.
3: Now, would you take up your Bibles, please, and turn with me to Galatians chapter 3. We come to the 6th in our series, In Defense of the Truth. And in looking at these first 9 verses here, I've called the subject matter Silly Saints, because I think that's what we have here as Paul takes the Christians to task who were in the area of Galatia. So we're looking at Galatians chapter 3 and the first 9 verses. Once upon a time, in a land far away, there were two childhood sweethearts. The girl was a daughter of a very wealthy count. The young lad was a humble shoemaker's son, and they swore their secret vow to each other that one day, when they became of age, they would get married. And as a token of their pledge to each other, they gave each one a ring. As this young man grew up, there was a hesitation in his heart because he felt that this young lady was far too beautiful, vivacious, and wealthy for him. But he set out and he thought, well, the first thing that he could do was to join the army. And if he went to the army and he won many decorations in battle, she would love him for that. So he went to the army. He was found to be a coward in the battlefield, and he was discharged and disgraced within a year. After that, he got together some funding and borrowed some, and he thought that he would enter into the world of commerce. And if he made himself rich and prosperous, this young lady, who was beautiful, vivacious, and wealthy, would accept him and be pleased with him. After 6 months, he was declared bankrupt by the courts. There was one alternative left, and that was to become a famous scholar. So he went into tertiary education, and after a year, after the exams, he had the lowest grades on record and was expelled from the college for academic incompetence. He went back to the village and slunk in there, but this young lady who was in the castle looked out of the window and she happened to see her lover. And she ran down to him and embraced him. And she said, I still want to marry you. He said, I'm no good. I went to the army and I was a coward. I went into commerce and I failed. I went to study and I'm useless. But she said, I want to marry you. I promise to marry you. And look at your hand. And there on his finger was a worn and tight ring that he couldn't remove. She had given it to him when she was still his childhood sweetheart. And then she said this, I promised to marry you. Nothing you've done or failed to do can alter that. As far as I'm concerned, a promise is a promise. When you come to Galatians chapter 3, there were many Christians in the churches at Galatia who didn't believe that a promise is a promise. They had come to a stage in their lives when they had made a promise to God. They had promised God to serve Him. They had promised God to follow Him, to walk in His ways, and to stick to the gospel. But they didn't believe that a promise to God is a promise that you keep. And it wasn't long before the spiritual wheels fell off in their lives and in the church. They were spiritually diverted. They took a wrong turn. They drifted from the truth. They failed in their spiritual intelligence. Promises weren't promises when it came to them. And the way that I've described it is they were silly saints. And I want to pick up three comments in this passage that we have before us. Comment number one, I want you to notice Paul's stern rebuke. And up to this stage, in chapters 1 and 2, Paul has been vigorously, first of all, defending his apostolic mission. He has stated with absolute clarity that he was sent by Jesus Christ. He was sent by God the Father, that his appointment was from heaven, that it was a divine appointment. The second truth that he vigorously defended was his message, that the gospel that he proclaimed was received by divine revelation. It came from the risen Christ himself. The message that he has wasn't of human invention. It wasn't man-made. It wasn't a figment of imagination. It was a gospel who came from Jesus. It was the good news that came from Jesus. It was the salvation message that came from Jesus. And now he deals with the Galatians who have diverted from the truth, who have failed in their promises to God and have failed the Savior, who have been unfaithful to the gospel. Look at verse 1, the stern rebuke. He says, you foolish Galatians, who has bewitched you? J.B. Phillips, when he translates these words, says, oh, you dear idiots of Galatia, surely you can't be so idiotic. Now, it's partially a rhetorical question. You foolish Galatians, who has bewitched you? Now, may I just say, who has bewitched me? May I say this, that the who that is there is in the singular, which is quite interesting. Because you see, who has bewitched them? Well, we could say it was the Judaizers. It was the false teachers. But actually, Paul tells us that behind the false teachers, behind the Judaizers, there was someone in the singular. Somebody who was active in the church. Somebody who was working amongst and pressurizing the Christian people, the devil himself, the deceiver, the deceiving spirit, the liar and the father of lies. Now, you know, beloved, I believe that the devil is in the bewitching business today. He gets us to be diverted. Sometimes it can be with very good things. Fundraising activities, organization structures, committee meetings, and we spent an enormous amount of time and energy and effort and activity, and we lose the plot. I remember speaking to a minister who had been involved in the construction of his own church, and he told me his story. He said to get that church built, he had to buy the materials. Fridays he paid the wages, he had to be daily on the site, and he raised the finances. And then he said this to me, he said, I want you to know it has set me back spiritually 3 years. It has set me back in my studies, in my prayer, in my preparation, and in my preaching. Beloved, in building that church, he was bewitched. And notice how he goes on, does Paul, at the end of verse 1. He says, you were bewitched before your very eyes. Jesus Christ was clearly portrayed as crucified. What's Paul saying? He said, you know what? It's like a placard. When I came to you in Antioch, I held up this placard. And on the placard were written the words, Jesus Christ and Him crucified. It was there for everyone to see. It was there with absolute clarity. And what had happened? They had responded. And when he presented the gospel, it was a gospel not of good advice, but of good news. It was a gospel, not an invitation for them to do something for their salvation, but to tell them that something has been done for their salvation. It was a gospel not of demand, but of offer. And that on the cross, Christ had done everything for them. And to add work, and to add human endeavor, and to add human effort, as verse 21 of chapter 2 reads, Christ then died for nothing. It's an offense. And beloved, when people today say, I'm doing my little bit. I remember an old lady saying that to me on one occasion. She said, you know, I'm doing my little bit. And I knew exactly what she meant. She was saying, I'm doing my little bit to get to heaven. And there is that thinking in our society today, and it's inculcated into our hearts, that somehow or other, to get to heaven, I've got to do my little bit. And we have not understood that the gospel is the free gift of God. And you know what these silly saints were doing there in Galatia? They were saying that Jesus died for my sin, that Jesus went to the cross, that Jesus died for me, but I must add to it circumcision. I must add to it the dietary laws. I must add to it what Moses has taught us. I must add to it belonging to a Jewish church and to fasting and praying and giving and all of those things. And at the end of the day, I'll get to heaven. And Paul writes here and he sternly rebukes them and he says, you're a bunch of silly saints. The second comment that I want to make, and I want you to notice carefully, we're going into deep waters here, he's probing questions in verses 2 to 5. What you'll do is you notice as you read this passage here that the apostle assumes that every child of God is indwelt by the Holy Spirit. And I hope that is absolutely clear in your heart and mind. That when you come to faith in Christ, the Spirit of God dwells in you. Now he poses the question and he says the Holy Spirit is in you. He just works on that assumption. But he says in verse 2, I would like to learn just one thing from you. Did you receive the Spirit by observing the law or by believing what you heard? He said, in other words, How did you receive the Spirit of God? Did you work for him? Did you earn it so that he came into your life? And we just pause for a moment, and I think it's good to remind ourselves that the Holy Spirit is a distinct person. I think sometimes we think that he's a vague influence or a power or a force, but he is a distinct person. He's a member of the Godhead. He is divine. He indwells every believer, and he is responsible for bringing us to Christ. What he does, he takes us and he baptizes us into Christ. And then he transforms our lives into the likeness of the Lord Jesus. Now, Paul's asking the question. He says, look, I want to ask you the question. Did the Holy Spirit who came in to dwell in your lives, did you work for him to get there? Or did he come of grace? My beloved, you know, when we talk about law and the gospel, there are two aspects. The law says to us it requires human achievement. That's what the law says. The gospel requires faith in what Christ has done. The law says, makes its demands and calls us to obey. The gospel brings promises and calls us to believe. The law of the gospel is on opposite sides of the road of the gospel. And beloved, adherence to the law, human endeavor, attempts and striving to justify ourselves before God will never get us saved. And he's saying to them, my dear brothers and sisters, the Spirit of God who indwells your life, did he come and live in you because you work for it, or did it come as an act of grace? And then he asked from the other side. Look at verse 5. He said, why did God give you the Spirit? Look at verse 5. Does God give you his Spirit and work miracles among you because you observe the law or because you believe what you heard? He's saying, why did God give you his Spirit? You say, because I'm energetic, because I'm a churchgoer, because of what I'm done. Nothing of the kind. It is by grace that you are saved. By grace you receive the Holy Spirit. By grace that the Spirit of God works in your life. So what are we saying in this passage here? Paul came along to Galatia. He preached the gospel. He held up the placard for them that Jesus was crucified on the cross. They came and they accepted the Lord Jesus. And then they diverted and they said, no, to be saved, I need to try and obey the law. I need to follow the traditions of the Judaizers. I need to bind myself to the ceremonial so that I can be justified before God. And Paul says, you're a bunch of silly saints. Can I just say something very, very important at this stage? The gospel, what is the gospel? The gospel is Christ crucified. Listen carefully. The gospel is the finished work of Christ on the cross. What do we mean when a man preaches or a person or somebody preaches the gospel? We mean that they portray Christ as crucified. You see, it's fine to preach that the Lord Jesus came and was born in a manger. It's fine to preach that he was a young man at the carpenter shop. It's fine to preach that he went in the fields of Galilee and about the empty tomb. But it's only when Christ is openly displayed on the cross that the gospel is preached. You see, it's on the cross that sin was dealt with. It's on the cross that the price of redemption was paid for. It was on the cross that the requirements of the law were fulfilled. It was on the cross where Christ dealt with our guilt and our condemnation and the curse and the judgment. It's the finished work on the cross that we declare publicly and boldly and vividly and enthusiastically. It is a timeless message. It is a relevant message. It is a unique message. It is a peerless message. It's the only message. Christ and him crucified. And my friends, you can have all the visions and all the dreams and all the prophecies and all the messages in the world. But if there is no message of salvation, and there is no message of redemption, and there is no message of hope, and there is no message of the gospel, it's a waste of time. And we preach Christ and Him crucified, said the Apostle Paul. How did you receive your salvation? How did you receive the Spirit of God? Through grace or through the law? The third comment is his argument from the Old Testament. Now, I want you to notice here in verses 6 to 9 that Paul plays an absolutely masterstroke. The Judaizers kept saying to those who were converted, look to Moses. Look at the law of Moses. Look what Moses introduced. And they kept taking them back to Moses. And so what does the Apostle Paul do? He takes them not to Moses, but a couple of centuries even further back than Moses, to Abraham. And notice verse 6, consider Abraham. He believed God, and it was credited to him as righteousness. In other words, how was Abraham saved? By keeping the law? By circumcision? The law wasn't even in existence. Circumcision wasn't known of. He says, go and look at Abraham. I'll just remind you what happened to Abraham. One day God said to him, Abraham, I want you to come outside your tent. And he says, I want you to start counting the stars. And I don't know if he started counting one, two, three, whatever he did, I'm not sure. But he said, Abraham, can you see all those stars? He said, I want you to know that your descendants will be as many, if not more, than all those stars. Do you know, Abraham said, Lord, I believe you. And you must know, he and his wife were old toppies and they hadn't had their son yet. And God gave them a son, and the descendants came. And Abraham believed God, and it was accounted to him as righteous. Abraham cast himself on the faithfulness of God. Abraham said, a promise by God is a promise he will keep. A promise is a promise. And he trusted God's promises, he trusted God's word, he trusted God's undertaking. And Abraham's faith was reckoned as righteous. He was acceptable to God because he trusted God. Now, I want you to take with me, stay with me just a few moments and we're finished. Verse 7. Understand then that those who believe are children of Abraham. What are you who come to faith in Christ? A child of Abraham. You ever thought of that? Who is the true child of Abraham? The believer in Christ. The middle wall of partition is down. And those whose faith is in Christ are true children of Abraham. Notice what he says there, goes on. The scriptures foresaw that God would justify the Gentiles by faith and announce the gospel in advance to Abraham. All nations, Jew and Gentile, will be blessed through you. Those who have faith are blessed along with Abraham, the man of faith. Beloved, this is what we got to close with. What's the blessing? What is the blessing that was given to Abraham and is yours and mine today? The blessing is when we believe by faith like Abraham, the blessing is justification before God, access to God, a member of the family of God. We belong to God. Isn't that amazing? I want to say that I'm a true Israelite. because I've been adopted. I'm a son of Abraham. You're a son and a daughter of Abraham because you're justified by faith. So the gospel comes to us and it offers us two gifts. The gift of justification before God and the Spirit who indwells us. And beloved, that gospel offers a blessing and it comes to us to all who believe. Not obeying the law, not endeavoring to get into heaven by your own effort, hearing with faith, believing in Christ. And beloved, may I just ask you tonight, is the Lord Jesus the focal point of your faith and your trust and your confidence? Because everything else counts for nothing when it comes to your salvation. The blessing is justification by faith in Christ Jesus. You understand that truth and you hold on to that truth, beloved, then I want to tell you, God has blessed you with an incredible and an abundant blessing in your life.

In next week's program, we move on to verses 10 to 22 of Galatians chapter 3, where we find Paul telling us that the righteous will live by faith. With this in mind, Bishop Joe Bell will be speaking to us about a choice of two paths, in that we either adhere to the law or we follow the way of faith. If you find yourself bogged down by rules and regulations in your Christian walk, then perhaps you are traveling along the wrong road. To discover how to find the right road of faith, be sure to join us again at the same time next week to find out what Bishop Bell has to teach us. So until we do meet again then, this is Michael Brown wishing you a wonderful week, and may God bless and keep you. Goodbye.

0: The Lord is using TWR in reclaiming wayward souls all over the world.
1: 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One night, I was alone in the lab. Taking a break, I turned on the radio. The Lord spoke through your voice, telling me, "Whoever drinks of the water I will give him will never thirst." This is what I had been searching for, and now I am a new creation.
2: 1:30 is your time, and it's always so encouraging to hear the testimonies of lives that are being changed by hearing the word of God. And how will they know unless they hear? And here on TWR, you can be guaranteed to hear the truth of God's word 24 hours a day. We now move into Wisdom for the Heart, where Dr. Stephen David currently is helping us overcome the me attitude. And you'll hear the word me-centered or narcissist thrown around quite often in our society. And I suppose it stems from what the Bible said would happen in these days, that people would be lovers of themselves. How can we as believers overcome this attitude and be what God desires for us to love others and to be sacrificial for others? Let's turn to 1 Peter chapter 12 as we head into today's program.
3: Blessed are you when others revile you and persecute you and utter all kinds of evil against you falsely on my account. Rejoice and be glad, for your reward is great in heaven, for so they persecuted the prophets who were before you. Truly happy are those who are persecuted for righteousness' sake. The word translated persecuted has the idea of being chased, hunted, harassed. Happy are those who are harassed for righteousness' sake.

Have you ever had the role of peacemaker? Being a peacemaker isn't easy because it often involves getting in the middle of messy things. When people are in conflict, emotions are high and relationships can be strained. But helping resolve conflict is part of how God has called us to live. Welcome to this broadcast of Wisdom for the Heart with Stephen Davey. Stephen's working through a section of Matthew 5 known as the Beatitudes. This is the fifth and final message in this series, and Stephen's calling today's message, Happy Are the Conflict, is part of how God has called us to live. Welcome to this broadcast of Wisdom for the Heart with Stephen Davey. Stephen's working through a section of Matthew 5 known as the Beatitudes. This is the fifth and final message in this series, and Stephen's calling today's message, Happy Are the Harassed.

moment and laughed and then said, "I'd love to be 8 again." On the morning of her birthday, he got up and got her ready. They went to a nearby Waffle House for waffles and whipped cream with a tall glass of milk. Next, they headed to the local theme park. What a day they had there. He put her on every ride in the park, the death slide, the cyclone whip, the screaming loop, the wall of fear, and on and on. Everything they had, she rode. 5 hours later, she staggered out of the theme park with her husband, her head reeling, her stomach still churning. But off to McDonald's they went, where he ordered her a Big Mac with fries and a thick chocolate milkshake. After that, they went to the latest Disney animated movie where they had popcorn and Pepsis and a bag of M&Ms topping off the day full of fabulous 8-year-old adventures. Exhausted, she stumbled into the house late that evening with her husband, collapsed on the bed. He leaned over and softly whispered, "Well, honey, how'd you like being 8 again?" One eye opened in surprise and she moaned, "I meant my dress size." You know, it's one thing to think we heard somebody, and it's another thing to really understand what they meant. Isn't it typical, though, for us to say things to people like, "Oh, I thought you said that." Or, "I thought when you said that, you meant this. When I heard you say that, I didn't think you meant that, so I didn't do anything about it." I mean, how many husbands have said to their wives, "I didn't hear you say that"? And how many wives have said, "I can't believe you're saying you didn't hear me say that"? These are all hypothetical illustrations here. Without a doubt, everybody has an opinion on what they think God says about just about everything. Certainly on what pleases him and what would be the path that would bring from him this elusive attribute of happiness. If you do this, God will be pleased with you and you will be happy. If you don't do that, God will be pleased with you and you will be happy. If you don't do this or that, God won't be pleased with you and you won't be happy. Is God really that confusing on the subject of happiness? Well, I have found it fascinating that as Jesus Christ began his very first sermon recorded for us, he could have said a lot of things about a lot of things. But he began by clearing up the truth about happiness and the Christian life. With 9 statements, each beginning with the word makarios, happiness, true, genuine, abiding happiness. Jesus Christ radically redefines a life of true happiness. And we have uncovered in the process of our study the principle that dying to self is certainly the first and ongoing step toward happiness. We have uncovered in the process that these blesseds, these beatitudes, you could render it, these happinesses are the opposite of me attitudes, aren't they? Because they really have nothing to do with me. In fact, the death of me brings happiness. Dying to self brings abiding happiness. So Jesus Christ has laid it out for us and defined a path for us in Matthew chapter 5. By radically upending conventional religious wisdom, what the religious leaders and people of Christ's day thought God said was radically different than what God meant. So don't misunderstand what God is saying. Let's find out in one more session together. Let's pick our study back up by going then to verse 9 where we left off. Happy, blessed are the peacemakers, for they shall be called sons of God. There it is. Happy are the peacemakers. Would you notice that Jesus Christ does not say, "Happy are the peaceful. Happy are the undisturbed." That's what we would write. "I've had a great week. Why? Nobody disturbed me. I'm feeling really happy. Why? Everything's peaceful." Jesus Christ did not say, "Happy are the peaceful." In fact, he uses a compound word, peacemaker. The first half of the word meant much the same thing as the Hebrew word shalom. The Hebrew or Jew would say shalom. They meant much more than, well, you know, have a nice day. They literally meant wholeness, be whole, have well-being. Wasn't
Just have a nice and peaceful

0: life or day. It was a blessing for them to have a whole life. The second part of the word, maker, peacemaker, demands that we understand that the person is not passive, but literally someone who negotiates peace. By the way, would you notice as well that the Christian who is the peacemaker, he said, is someone who is called sons of God. And would you notice as well that the peacemakers are not given the promise of peace? They're given the promise that they will be like their father. Peacemaking can mess up your world. A godly person might stir up trouble. You might not have had so much trouble, but since you've become a Christian. Everywhere the Apostle Paul went, Warren Wiersbe said, he either stirred up a revival or a riot. You just might have war on your hands. The cross of Jesus Christ, by the way, is the greatest example of making peace. And it costs the life of the peacemaker, right? Instead of glossing over sin, peacemakers, by the way, don't sacrifice truth along the way. The Lord, in fact, openly exposed sin, bore sin, suffered for sin, and his death brought us peace. Paul wrote, therefore, being justified by faith, we have what? Peace with God through our Lord Jesus Christ. Romans chapter 5, verse 1. There wasn't anything cheap. There wasn't anything easy about this peace. Christ literally made peace for us. Paul used, by the way, the same root words for Christ making peace that Christ used in Matthew 5 for peacemakers. Same root word. It will cost you. It will require that you and I die to self. Every time you share the gospel, by the way, of Jesus Christ with someone else, did you know you are engaged in peacemaking? The world is in deep, deep trouble at this very moment. And whether they realize it or not, they are an enemy of God. They are at enmity with God. It means they are the enemy of God. Can you imagine being the enemy of God? Paul wrote to the Corinthians, therefore, we are ambassadors for Christ, as though God were making an appeal through us. We beg you, on behalf of Christ, be reconciled to God. 2 Corinthians chapter 5, verse 20. Now, I have made some enemies because of my testimony. How about you? You ever had anybody tell you off? Ever had anybody tell you, who do you think you are? You think you're better than me? And all you've tried to do is share with them that Christ loves them. You telling me I'm a sinner? Now, that doesn't mean we grab people by the nape of the neck and, you know, make them repeat, I'm a dirty, rotten sinner. But eventually they realize as you share the gospel with them that that's what you're saying they are. And that becomes offensive. You ever had a door slammed in your face? You ever been promoted over because you wouldn't laugh it up with the boys? And you ever been ridiculed on the campus for your testimony? You see, standing up as a son of God may mean you stand alone. So when you deliver the gospel, just remember you are a peacemaker. But sometimes, it can really rough up the waters of your life. I'm in the middle of reading the biography of General Douglas MacArthur, great general of World War II, depending on who you're reading. And the Japanese soldiers had dug in over dozens and dozens of islands. And after the peace treaty had been signed, many of them had not received the news that the war was over. In fact, I read that it was about 15 years ago, if you can imagine this, 15 years ago, they believed they found the last Japanese soldier who for decades had been isolated, living on an island, thinking that the war must still be on. Living in fear, not knowing peace had come. Equally tragic, I have read that the Japanese government enlisted messengers and sent them to many of these islands to deliver the news of peace, and some of the messengers were shot and killed. There's a parallel here, though, isn't there? You might lose sleep if you become a peacemaker. You might ruffle feathers. You might make enemies. As you engage in the mess of people's lives, as you negotiate peace between people and between people and God, you might sacrifice peacefulness in order to make peace. But if you're willing to share not only in the power of his resurrection, but in the fellowship of his what? His sufferings. The sufferings of the Son of God, you redeemed sons of God will engage in delivering the news that peace with God is now available through Jesus Christ. I recommend to my seminary students the small biography of Robert Chapman, the pastor of a small church his entire life in 19th century England. The man, however, was deeply respected, considered by many, including Charles Spurgeon, who once said that Robert Chapman is the saintliest man in England. Not everyone liked Robert Chapman because of his testimony, and that's just a fact of life. It was interesting, on one occasion, a grocer once became so infuriated by Chapman's open-air preaching that as he walked by him, he spit on him. For a number of years, this same grocer continued to verbally attack Robert Chapman. Every time he got near him. Chapman never retaliated. In fact, on one occasion, some of Chapman's wealthy relatives came to visit him. And Robert was a single man his entire life. And they decided to do some cooking for him, to give him a little break while they visited. And they asked where they could purchase groceries. And Chapman insisted that they go to this particular store. They did. And they purchased a large amount of food. And then asked that it be delivered to the home of Robert Chapman. The grocer said, "Excuse me? That can't be you. No, that's right. Delivered to the home of Robert Chapman." "Well, you must have come to the wrong store." No. "We came exactly to where he told us to come." When the grocer arrived and Chapman answered the door, God used that singular event. And that grocer broke down into tears. Chapman's peacemaking effort ended in this grocer yielding his life that very afternoon to Jesus Christ. The final beatitude is repeated, you'll notice, and expanded in chapter 5, verses 10 to 12. In fact, Christ actually, I think, amplifies on the results of being peacemakers. Notice what Christ says in verse 10. "Blessed are those who are persecuted for righteousness' sake, for theirs is the kingdom of heaven. Blessed are you when others revile you and persecute you and utter all kinds of evil against you falsely on my account. Rejoice and be glad, for your reward is great in heaven, for so they persecuted the prophets who were before you." Truly happy, he says, are those who are persecuted for righteousness' sake. The word translated persecuted has the idea of being chased, hunted. You could render it harassed. Happy are those who are harassed for righteousness' sake. Jesus Christ says, happy are those who are hunted and harassed. Now notice, he does say, for righteousness' sake. Okay? And when you pulled over because somebody behind you was flashing their blue lights for running that stoplight, you know, you don't get rewards in heaven. You're not persecuted by the state. Okay, you're not persecuted for righteousness' sake. When I was a kid, during the summertime, my friend and I would explore in some woods near our subdivision at night until it grew dark. I remember on many occasions, there was an apartment complex on our way home. On the bottom floor downstairs was the electrical box that ran all of the electricity for the entire apartment building, and it was controlled by a big handle, even had a grip mark in that. And the temptation was great indeed, and we yielded. We'd scout around to make sure nobody was downstairs, and we'd pull that handle and run out of there as quick as we could as the entire building went dark. Well, the last time we ever did that, two guys, one of them dressed in army fatigues, happened to be standing on the balcony just over where we ran underneath. They heard the electrical arm slam down. They saw their building grow dark and two kids sprint out from underneath their balcony. And all I can remember was running as fast as I could, and I heard, "Hey, you." And as I was sprinting, I looked behind me, and one of those guys, the guy in army fatigues, had leapt over the balcony, landed on the ground like Sylvester Stallone, and took off after us. If we had not outrun them, you would have a different pastor. God knew I needed to live. That's all I can say. You need to understand the difference between punishment and persecution. If we had been caught, we would not have been persecuted. We would have been tortured to death. Probably. We'd have been punished. Make sure you note that here in this text. Jesus Christ does not say, "Happy are those who create a nuisance of themselves. Happy are the lazy. Happy are the unethical. Happy are the sloppy. Happy are the irritating. Happy are the arrogant." No. Happy are the harassed who are harassed because they live a godly life. That's what he's saying. Peter actually writes it this way. "Do not be surprised at the fiery trial when it comes upon you to test you, as though something strange were happening to you. But rejoice insofar as you share Christ's sufferings, that you may also rejoice and be glad when his glory is revealed. If you are insulted for the name of Christ, you are blessed. You are happy, because the Spirit of glory and of God rests upon you. But let none of you suffer as a murderer or a thief or an evildoer or as a meddler. Yet if anyone suffers as a Christian, let him not be ashamed, but let him glorify God in that name." That is, in the name Christian. 1 Peter 4:12 to 16. Would you notice back here that Jesus Christ did not say, "Happy are those who are persecuted," period. No. Happy are those who share in the sufferings of Christ because they're living for righteousness' sake. 14 former Muslims were now identifying with Christ their Lord in a secret cove along the water's edge in Morocco. As they finished baptizing these 14 converts, suddenly an observer leapt into the water with tears filling his eyes, declaring that he too wanted to be a follower of Christ and be baptized. This man had been the interpreter for the training meetings that week held by the Christians. In order to be baptized, this Muslim had to answer publicly the questions the others had answered before they were immersed. These were the questions they had to answer. Number one, do you renounce Islam, the Quran, Ramadan, and other teachings? Yes. Have you accepted Christ as your Lord and Savior, and do you now believe in the Trinity, that Christ is equally God? Yes. Are you willing to be imprisoned, to be thrown out of your home for Christ? Upon the answer, yes, then you're prepared to be publicly identified with this one you may very well suffer for and with. You know something, friends, no matter what happens to those 15, according to Christ's words, they are on their way to experiencing true, abiding happiness. Let's rehearse these 9 statements that define true happiness as we race to a close here. In verse 3, I'll reward them. You follow along. Jesus Christ basically says, blessed are those who recognize they are spiritually poverty-stricken. The world says, by the way, as we contrast each of these, happy are those who can say, I've got it made. In verse 4, Jesus Christ effectively says, blessed are those who mourn over their sinful propensity. While the world would say, happy are those who never have to cry over anything. Verse 5, the Lord effectively said, blessed are those who refuse to retaliate. The world would say, happy are those who know how to climb on top and over everybody on their way to the top. Verse 6, Jesus Christ said, happy are those who are famished for the things of God. The world would say, oh no, no, happy are those who can stuff themselves with the things of life. Jesus Christ says in verse 7, effectively, happy are those who lend a hand to help. And the world says, you've got to be kidding. No, happy is the one who never needs help. In verse 8, Jesus shocked his world by saying that the happy person is one whose private purity is a daily resolution. The world would say, oh no, happiness is when your private life never makes it in the newspaper. That's happiness. Verse 9, the world would say, happy are those who know how to tear into pieces. Jesus Christ says, happy are those who make peace. And finally, in verses 10 and 11, the world concludes their list of me attitudes, and they would summarize it this way. Happy are the trouble-free. And Jesus Christ says, happy are those who accept trouble for me. Those who are truly pursuing peace might not mean much to planet Earth, but take heart, one day you will rule the world. Many of you are old enough to have watched Cassius Clay, a.k.a. Muhammad Ali, box. Former three-time world heavyweight boxing champion. He was the Michael Jordan and Tiger Woods of the ring. No one could match his skill for years. He sort of redefined it all. His face would be on Sports Illustrated more times than any other athlete in the history of that magazine. When he was floating like a butterfly and stinging like a bee, you remember that? He was on top of his profession and everybody knew it too. He made sure of that. But that was a long time ago. Gary Smith, a sports writer, went to Ali's country estate some time ago to interview him. Gary was met at the door by a bent figure with slurred speech, sort of a combination of Parkinson's disease and way, way too many punches. This article said that Ali escorted Gary out to a barn that had become his museum. It was filled with mementos and trophies and life-sized pictures framed with glass of him punching the air and holding championship belts over his head. And as they got closer, Gary noticed on those large pictures lining the barn wall that had captured Ali at his greatest moments, there were white streaks. Pigeons nesting in the barn had made their own contribution. Ali noticed it too. Gary said he scowled up at them. Almost as an act of closure, he shuffled over to the wall and one by one, he turned them and faced them to the wall. And he walked out to the open door of the barn and he stood there looking out across the field, muttering to himself something. Gary said, as he walked over, excuse me, I didn't hear what you said. Ali repeated louder, this time just not to himself. I was saying I had the world, and it was nothing. It was nothing. Those who follow after Jesus Christ will be often underfoot and overlooked, and you will never have the world now. But one day you will, and just knowing that alone, according to Christ and the apostles, brings an abiding sense of happiness no matter what may come. Let it come. One day, you will have the world. And you know something? When you have the world one day, it'll be something. It will be something. Happiness now? happiness, and heaven forever.
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0: Forest Frank featuring Thomas Rhett, a short song yet with a powerful message. It's called Nothing Else, and we're now at 2 p.m. Well, friend, my time with you is nearing an end. We do have about an hour left with one another, but let's enjoy this next 30 minutes in the company of Bernie Dimet, who today shares how to overcome selfishness and conquer the flesh. I love this message, and we'll be looking at Matthew 23 and James chapter 3 starting now.
1: Self-life, self-indulgence, self-preservation, self-gratification. Our self-life, as it turns out, is a tyrant that robs us of real life, the life that Jesus has for us. And I believe that this selfishness, this craving of the flesh, is something that Jesus came to set us free from. Bernie Dimet, and thank you so much for joining me again on Christianity Works. Today we're heading into the final message in this series called Eliminating Stubborn Sin Once and for All, because with all my heart, I believe that that's exactly what the Lord wants to see happen in your life. And please do stay tuned, because in just a few minutes, I'll be sharing something truly special with you to help you live in victory on those days when the daily grind of life just seems to be grinding away at you more than it should be. Selfishness is a word that we're all too familiar with, but I wonder how often we stop to think about what it actually means. Selfishness. It's about our tendency to put ourself, our needs, our plans, our reputations before other people. Problem is, we notice when other people are being selfish to us. We notice when they put themselves and their own interests before ours, but we rarely notice when the shoe's on the other foot. We rarely notice when it's us being selfish. In fact, for most of my life, I never once thought of myself as being selfish, when the reality was that self was all I was interested in. How about you? How often do you think of yourself being selfish as opposed to other people being selfish towards you? That's why selfishness is such an insidious sin. It rears its ugly head all too often without us ever really noticing that we're the ones being selfish. And this putting of self above and before other people, it takes so many different forms. Whenever my interests are more important to me than your interests, the easiest thing in the world is to put mine before yours. And that's what we call selfishness. Over the last 3 weeks on the program, we've been chatting about overcoming stubborn sin. And I know that there are a few people who might squirm in that little word, sin. I used to too. I thought of it as an outdated, irrelevant, judgmental, religious term that frankly belonged in the lexicon of those doddering old folk I saw wandering in and out of those places they called church. And that is a deception that the devil was happy for me to live under for many years. But sin, it's a very simple concept. It's falling short of all the good and wonderful things that God has planned for our lives. It's missing the whole point. And the point is that God wants us to enjoy Him and worship Him and glorify Him with our lives. And that brings such a great source of delight and wonder and peace and joy to us. It's the way things are meant to be now and for all eternity. Through every up and every down, every mountaintop experience, and every trial and temptation and hurt that this world has to offer. And so those sins that are particularly stubborn, that one sin that keeps coming back again and again and again, is Satan's messenger to torment us, to try and rob us of the abundant life that God has planned for us. And this one, selfishness, is one that so many people suffer from. It's one that used to be right up there on the top of my list too. I couldn't see what was wrong with it either. I worked hard, I applied myself, and I'm this outcome-focused person who drives hard at life to achieve what I set out to achieve, my agenda, my success, my way, or the highway. So what's wrong with getting my way? If other people want to get their way, well, they should be like me, otherwise tough, right? That's the world's template for success. Climb over whoever you have to, roll over the top of whoever you have to, crash through whoever you have to get to where you're going. And here's how it changed for me. There were two parts, one to do with my heart, the other to do with my hands. In other words, one part to do with my motivation and the other part to do with my practical doing, how I live that out. I was always after greatness, I wanted people to recognize who I was, to recognize my achievements. And I, like most of the rest of the world, thought that that was about getting my way and other people going, wow, isn't he fantastic? Well, that's a deception. That's a lie, because it doesn't work that way. Jesus, in what the theologians called the Great Denunciation in Matthew chapter 23, where he rips into the religious leaders of the day, people who are selfish and who are ripping off those in their charge, right in the middle of his vehement argument against their hypocrisy and selfishness, Jesus has this to say. He says, "The greatest among you will be your servant. All who exalt themselves will be humbled, and all who humble themselves will be exalted." That's Matthew chapter 23, verses 11 and 12. Now, I thought about that a lot, and the truth of that first sentence really started to do its work in me. The greatest among you will be your servant. The greatest people in my life, the ones whom I truly value and honor and respect, are the ones who have served me more than all the others. There's a man called Graham. He was a colonel in the army when I was a young captain. Together, Graham and I and another man, Mark, left the army and formed an information technology consulting firm. Now, Graham is not only intellectually one of the smartest people I know, but he has a deep wisdom about life, about dealing with other people, about all sorts of things. Now, he's 20 years my senior, and over a period of 17 years when we worked together in this consulting firm, he was my mentor, my teacher. He taught me how to listen, how not to roll over the top of people, how to influence instead of control. He taught me any number of things. Many of those come out through these radio programs day after day and week after week all these years later. He served me even when I was young and precocious, even when I didn't deserve it. Ask me who are amongst the greatest people in my life, and he's right up there. Once I figured out the deep truth of what Jesus said, "The greatest among you will be your servant," my motivations changed. And then it was time to live that out, minute by minute, relationship by relationship, interaction by interaction. And here's what I discovered when I took my selfishness out of the equation, when I no longer had to win every time and get my way every time. All of a sudden, life became much easier. James chapter 3, verse 16. "For where there is envy and selfish ambition, there will also be disorder and wickedness of every kind." And that is absolutely right. Take away the selfishness, and instead of disorder and wickedness, what you get 9 times out of 10 is peace. Once I learned to collaborate instead of obliterate, wow, what a great way to live your life. You know why ultimately selfishness has become one of the easiest of my stubborn sins to give up? You know why? Because the rewards are so great. And they're pretty much instant. Stop the selfishness and conflict reduces, peace increases, relationships improve, and it happens quickly. And after a while, it's really easy to get addicted to those rewards. You know, I'm wondering if that isn't what God planned all along. Have a listen to a bit more of what James chapter 3 says, verses 16 to 18. "For where there is envy or selfish ambition, there will be also disorder and wickedness of every kind. But the wisdom from above is first pure, then peaceable, gentle, willing to yield, full of mercy and good fruits, without a trace of partiality or hypocrisy. And a harvest of righteousness is sown in peace for those who make peace." When we give up our selfishness, we are sowing peace, and whatever we sow, we will reap. We reap a harvest, which is peace. This really works. I'm Bernie Diamond, and you're listening to Christianity Works. Hey, life can be hard work some days, and as that daily grind just kind of grinds away at us, it's easy to forget that Jesus died and rose again to give us victory over our sin, over our circumstances. I guess we shouldn't be surprised. After all, the Word of God is alive and active. Amen. Again, the web address of our YouTube channel is ChristianityWorks.tv. Now let's head straight back into the Word of God, because honestly, He's always up to something good in our lives. Well, I don't know about you, but for me, this last few weeks on the program where we've been looking at overcoming stubborn sin once and for all, it's been a real challenge, and for me too, a breath of fresh air. See, as we've travelled through God's Word, you know what's really leapt out for me? the truth that Jesus truly does want to set us free from the terrible effects of those stubborn sins that linger on in our lives. How many people I know, I was just sitting the other day having coffee with a man, a really successful businessman, who was telling me about something in his life, a stubborn sin. And as successful as he was in business, he completely resigned himself to the fact, at least he thought it was a fact, that this stubborn sin would never go away. He was utterly convinced of it. Man, that is such a tragedy. Does that mean he believes that when it comes to that one particular stubborn sin, that Jesus died and rose again in vain? Does he believe that the cross of Christ is mighty and powerful and able to save everyone and everything except him from that one sin? Evidently so. Well, let me be perfectly blunt. Too many people for too long have been living with stubborn sin, destructive patterns of behavior that they could be completely free of through a simple yet tenacious faith in Jesus Christ. Today, right now, I want to show you that this truth is for you too. But here's the problem. So many people want a foot in each camp. They want to be free of the destructive effects of stubborn sin, but they don't want to pay the price of letting it go. Let me paint a picture for you. The man who works in a company, he's incredibly competent at what he does. He knows his job backwards, and as it turns out, his skills and knowledge and abilities are invaluable to his employer. But he's incredibly critical. No one else can ever do the job to his standard, and so he complains about people. He almost always has a bad attitude. He grumbles, and because no one else can do things to his standard, he becomes a control freak. So, valuable as he may well be to his employer, he just doesn't have any friends at work. When people organise to go out to lunch together, they somehow forget to invite him. The others seem to laugh together and enjoy one another's company, but he's always on the outer. He knows deep inside that his attitudes are robbing him of those relationships. But the truth is, he's not prepared to let go of the bad attitudes and the destructive behaviour that's robbing him of life. And that's what happens. See, we justify our own sin to ourselves, and we want to be rid of its effects. We just don't want to have to pay the price of letting the sin go out of our lives. Does this sound familiar? We're double-minded about our sin. We want a foot in both camps. We want to be free, but we just don't want to let go. Now, here's the question. How do we take this decisive step to let go of the sin? How? Well, I believe that what's required is a decisive step. A firm decision, a firm resolve in Christ to make a change. And if you know that you've been double-minded, if you know that you've been struggling trying to have one foot in each camp and it hasn't been working, I want to share this powerful few verses from the Word of God with you, because I believe that through them, the Spirit of God is going to help you to decide once and for all to let go of whatever stubborn sin has been tearing your life apart. I'm reading from Romans chapter 13, beginning at verse 9. The commandments, you shall not commit adultery, you shall not murder, you shall not steal, you shall not covet, and any other commandment summed up by this word, love your neighbour as yourself. Love does no wrong to a neighbour, therefore love is the fulfilling of the law. Besides this, you know what time it is, how it is now the moment for you to wake from sleep. For salvation is nearer to us now than when we became believers. The night is far gone, the day is near. Let us then lay aside the works of darkness and put on the armour of light. Let us live honourably as in the day, not revelling and drunkenness, not debauchery and licentiousness, not quarrelling and jealousy. Instead, put on the Lord Jesus Christ and make no provision for the flesh to gratify its desires. Here's what God's saying to us through the Apostle Paul in this chapter from Romans. You know all the obvious rules, the ones we just can't seem to keep because of the stubborn sin in our lives. You want to know what they boil down to? Love the people around you. Just love them the way God loves you. And then he allowed his son, Jesus, to be brutally nailed to that cross for you. Let me ask you, can you do that? Are you prepared to love others the way Jesus loved you? That's the question. God's asking each one of us right now, take a good hard look at my son nailed hands and feet to the cross, God's saying, gasping for breath, dying, bearing the price of your sin in his flesh that you might be forgiven. Take a good hard look. Now tell me, now that you see my great love for you, will you love others with that same love with which I loved you? The day is coming. The time of your salvation is much, much closer than you might imagine. It is time. It's time, my child, for you to live in that light, to lay aside the works of your darkness and put on the armor of light. Replace whatever sin it is that's tearing you apart. Replace it with the love that you have in my Son, Jesus Christ. Here's the problem. God's saying through this passage, you've been making provision for your flesh to gratify your worldly desires. It is time. It is time for you, for each one of us, to decide instead to clothe ourselves in Christ, to put on the Lord Jesus Christ, and stop making provisions for your flesh. Stop pandering to your desires. And this, my friend, is the crunch point. We start off with all these great intentions. No, no, I won't be selfish anymore. No, no, I won't get involved in sexual immorality anymore. No, no, I won't let anger ruin my life. But then the flesh cries out. See, the flesh never wants to let go. It never wants to die to self. And when it hurts, when it screams out, when we can't get the gratification that we become addicted to, a gratification no less destructive than heroin or ice, mind you, when we can't get it anymore, what we do is we pander to the flesh and just continue on that downward spiral of self-destruction that sin is all about. Today, God is calling you and me to a decisive point in our lives. Listen again to the very call of God to you and to me. Listen, allow it to rest on your heart. Romans chapter 13, verse 14. Instead, put on the Lord Jesus Christ and make no provision for the flesh to gratify its desires. Now, I have a question. As the Holy Spirit takes that scripture and begins to do His work in your heart by it, are you prepared to make the decision to die to self, to stop making provision for the flesh each time it cries out, and once and for all, clothe yourselves in Jesus Christ? Because that's what God is calling each one of us to do. I can't answer that call for you, only you can. As you stand and behold the Lamb of God suffering on that cross for you, let me ask you this. Do you hear His call? Die to self and come and enjoy the new life that my Son died to give to you. Do you see how much God loves you? Come, do you hear the call? How do you answer? Bernie Diamond, and you're listening to Christianity Works. Life has its ups and downs. When we feel like the ground beneath our feet is crumbling, as though God's unbreakable promises don't apply to us. Now, let's head back into God's Word. As we come to the end of this four-week series, Overcoming Stubborn Sin Once and for All, I know that there are still some among us, whilst they hunger in their hearts after God, find that something, an elusive something, is holding them back. Something is not quite right. If that's what's going on inside you right now, then you should not be surprised. You're not alone. There is indeed an elusive something holding back many a man and many a woman, holding them back from giving their lives, all of who they are, over to God. Holding them back from letting go of this stubborn sin that has been ruling their lives for all too long. I want to read something to you that was written by the well-known author A.W. Tozer in the mid-20th century in his book, The Pursuit of God. The language and the turn of phrase may date it a little, but it makes the truth of what he says no less true and no less powerful. Have a listen to what he writes. There is something more serious than coldness of heart, something that may be back of that coldness and be the cause of its existence. What is it? What but the presence of a veil in our hearts, a veil not taken away as the first veil was, but which remains there still shutting out the light and hiding the face of God from us. It is the veil of our fleshly fallen nature living on unjudged within us, uncrucified and unrepudiated. It is the close woven veil of the self-life, which we have never truly acknowledged, of which we have been secretly ashamed, and which for these reasons we have never brought to the judgment of the cross. It is not too mysterious, this opaque veil, nor is it hard to identify. We have but to look in our own hearts, and we shall see it there, sewn and patched and repaired it may be, but there nevertheless an enemy to our lives and an effective block to our spiritual progress. This veil is not a beautiful thing, and it is not a thing about which we commonly care to talk, but I am addressing the thirsting souls who are determined to follow God, and I know they will not turn back because the way leads temporarily through the blackened hills. The urge of God within them will assure their continuing pursuit. They will face the facts, however unpleasant, and endure the cross for the joy set before them. So I am bold to name the threads out of which this inner veil is woven. It is woven of fine threads of the self-life, the hyphenated sins of the human spirit. They are not something we do, they are something we are, and therein lies both their subtlety and their power. To be specific, the self-sins are these: self-righteousness, self-pity, self-confidence, self-sufficiency, self-admiration, self-love, and a host of others like them. They dwell too deep within us and are too much a part of our natures to come to our attention till the light of God is focused on them. The gross of the manifestations of these sins, egotism, exhibitionism, self-promotion, are strangely tolerated in Christian leaders, even in circles of impeccable orthodoxy. Promoting the self under the guise of promoting Christ is currently so common as to excite little notice. The self is a hard and brittle taskmaster, and letting go is painful. Tozer goes on to say this: let us remember, when we talk about the rending of the veil, we are speaking in a figure, and the thought of it is poetical, almost pleasant, but in actuality, there is nothing pleasant about it at all. In human experience, that veil is made of living spiritual tissue. It is composed of the sentient, quivering stuff of which our whole being consists, and to touch it is to touch us where we feel pain. To tear it away, this veil of self, is to injure us, to hurt us, and to make us bleed. To say otherwise is to make the cross no cross and death no death at all. It is never fun to die. To rip through that dear and tender stuff of which life is made can never be anything but deeply, deeply painful. Yet that is what the cross did to Jesus, and it is what the cross would do to every man to set him free. Let us beware of tinkering with our inner life in the hope ourselves to rend the veil. God must do everything for us. Our part is to yield and trust. We must confess, forsake, and repudiate the self-life, and then reckon it to be crucified. But we must be careful to distinguish lazy acceptance from the real work of God. We must insist upon this work being done. We dare not rest with a neat doctrine of self-crucifixion. That is to imitate Saul and to spare the best of the sheep and the oxen. I've got to tell you, that really strikes hard with me. There is a veil of self that hangs over many a heart because we have not taken it to God, because we have not allowed it to be crucified, and we have not travelled that way. And I just feel right now, as we finish this series up, this four-part series of eliminating stubborn sin once and for all, I feel that you and I should pray this very thing through. Father God, we come before you today, knowing the depth of our sin and the consequences of our rebellion. We come before you today not knowing how to let go of this stubborn sin that dogs our lives. And we know that it is only through the cross that this veil of self can be torn from our hearts. So we come to you by the power of your cross and the grace available to us through the price that Jesus paid for us there. Forgive us, Lord God, and set us free from this sin once and for all. This day, this moment, we will take up your cross and follow you, no matter what it may cost us, no matter how much it may hurt to give up the self-life. Even if it should cost us our lives, we choose to follow you. Father God, honor the desires of our hearts and empower us to live our lives for you. Father, we give our lives over to you. In Jesus' mighty name we pray. Amen. Here at Christianity Works is to see your life powerfully transformed as you draw ever closer to Jesus in a rich, dynamic relationship with Him. With all my heart, I know that Jesus wants to have a powerful impact on your life to help you be all He made you to be. I'm Bernie Diamond, and I'll catch you again same time next week with another message of God's love, God's grace, and God's power for each one of us in Jesus Christ.

0: 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We just heard for King and Country there singing Shoulders, and it's now taking us to Tools for Wise Leadership, where Dr. Roy Musasiwa will have some principles to share with us of teamwork. After that, at 2:45, we'll then join Jim Cunningham in today's Men Alive, talking about the watchman. Are you a watchman for Christ? Well, we'll explore that message in 15 minutes. I do want to say thank you so much for the pleasure of your company. Looking forward to joining you again next time right here on TWR Peer Talk.
1: 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If the answer is yes, then you have every reason to join us now in the next 15 minutes. TWR brings you Tools for Wise Leadership. In today's program, we have Dr. Roy Musasiwa. Let's join him now. Welcome to the program Tools for Wise Leadership, where we are focusing on principles of teamwork. To be a wise leader, you need to activate the principles of teamwork that God has put in place for the accomplishment of God's purposes. The story of creation is punctuated by the saying, "And God saw that it was good." When we come to Genesis chapter 1, verse 31, we read, "And God saw everything that he had made, and behold, it was very good." The story of good creation is suddenly interrupted in Genesis 2 verse 18, where the Lord God said, "It is not good that the man should be alone. I will make him a helper fit for him." Adam, acting all by himself, was not a good reflection of the teamwork that always existed in the Godhead. The Father, the Son, and the Holy Spirit should be alone. I will make him a helper fit for him. Adam, acting all by himself, was not a good reflection of the teamwork that always existed in the Godhead. The Father, the Son, and the Holy Spirit have always shown perfect teamwork.

likeness. The plural, let us, reflects teamwork. But now, Adam was all by himself. To this, God pronounced the first biblical occurrence of not good. As a result, God created a teammate for Adam, and there was great joy when Eve was created. The loneliness was gone, and better work could be accomplished. The principle of teamwork is then further explained in Ecclesiastes 4, verse 9 to 12, which says, two are better than one, because they have good reward for their toil. For if they fall, one will lift up his fellow. But woe to him who is alone when he falls, and has not another to lift him up. Again, if two lie together, they keep warm. But how can one keep warm alone? And though a man might prevail against one who is alone, two will withstand him. A threefold cord is not quickly broken. Is it any surprise that Jesus chose a team approach when he commenced his ministry on earth? The greatest reason for the success of Jesus' mission is that he did not act alone. His disciples were his team, and through this team, Christianity became a worldwide phenomenon. Now, you might wonder, what is teamwork? And what are the ingredients of a team? The dictionary defines teamwork as the combined effective action of a group or a team to achieve a common goal or vision. Team members embrace a common goal, striving shoulder to shoulder, regardless of their differences. Someone even said that teamwork is the fuel that allows common people to produce uncommon results. Now, I like the thought, teamwork is the fuel that allows common people to produce uncommon results. That was certainly the case with Jesus' team. It did not consist of powerful Pharisees, Sadducees, or learned scribes of the day. There were no priests and no members of the Sanhedrin in the team that Jesus put together. There is a funny story by an unknown author of how Jesus subjected his team to the Greater Jerusalem Better Business Bureau for evaluation. The following is the evaluation report that Jesus got back. Thank you for submitting the resumes of the 12 men you have picked for management positions in your new organization. All of them have now taken our battery of tests, and we have not only run the results through our computer, but also have arranged personal interviews with each of them with our psychologist and vocational aptitude consultant. It is the staff opinion that most of your nominees are lacking in background, education, and vocational aptitude for the type of enterprise you are undertaking. We would recommend that you continue your search for persons of experience in managerial ability and proven capability. Simon Peter is emotionally unstable and given to fits of temper. Andrew
has absolutely no qualities of leadership.

0: the two brothers, James and John, the sons of Zebedee, place personal interests above company loyalty. Thomas demonstrates a questioning attitude that would tend to undermine morale. We feel that it is our duty to tell you that Matthew has been blacklisted by the Greater Jerusalem Better Business Bureau. James, the son of Alphaeus, and Thaddeus definitely have radical leanings, and they both registered a high score on the manic depressive scale. One of the candidates, however, shows great potential. He's a man of ability and resourcefulness, meets people well, has a keen business mind, and has contact in high places. He is highly motivated, ambitious, and innovative. We recommend Judas Iscariot as your controller and right-hand man. All the other profiles are self-explanatory. We wish you every success in your venture. There you go. These experts were wrong, right? While these Galilean disciples could initially be despised by the world, Jesus formed them into a formidable team that turned the world upside down. The fact that he chose such simple people and yet succeeded so much reinforces the lesson that teamwork is the fuel that allows common people to produce uncommon results. But what are the ingredients of a team? According to Wikipedia, there are 7 elements of teamwork, which we can elucidate as follows. First, for a team to be truly a team, there must be a common purpose. Jesus came to establish the kingdom of God. That means God the King needed people who would acknowledge him as king and order their lives according to his will. He therefore put together a team of disciples who would be fishers of men. That was the common purpose of this team. Without a common vision, no team can survive for a long time, because it is that common vision or purpose that binds them together as a team. Secondly, members of the team must work interdependently. That is different from working dependently or independently. Working independently means others don't matter to you because of your false belief that success depends on only you. On the other hand, being dependent means you falsely feel powerless and cannot make a worthwhile contribution. Success depends on others and never on you. This too does not breed teamwork. In 1 Corinthians chapter 3 verses 6 to 7, Paul expressed true interdependence, which creates teamwork. I planted, Apollos watered, but God gave the growth. So neither he who plants nor he who waters is anything, but only God who gives the growth. That very passage tells us the third ingredient of teamwork, and that is clear roles and contributions. Paul planted the seed of the gospel, Paul watered it by his great teachings. Each had a clear role and contribution towards the common objective of building people for the kingdom of God. This raises the important issue of job descriptions. Many teams fail because individuals within the team do not know exactly what they are supposed to be doing. There is a vague concentration on what is expected, and therefore teamwork does not happen. Well, our time is just about to end for today. I hope you have appreciated that God's way of doing things is via teams of people working together to accomplish a common purpose. Until we meet again to explore more ingredients, goodbye and God bless you.
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2: Welcome to Men Alive, where we examine biblical principles for conforming to the image of Jesus Christ. I'm your host, Paul Estabrook. Our teacher is my longtime friend, Dr. Jim Cunningham, a consultant in adult education and director of Go Teach Global. Dr. Jim.
3: Paul, you and I have been to China a number of times. I remember the first time we climbed the Great Wall together. It was a blistering hot day in summer when we climbed up the steps on that wall. And when we got to the highest point, sweating profusely, there was an entrepreneurial Chinese man sitting in the shade selling ice pack Coca-Colas.
2: Yeah, and he made a sale that day.
3: The Great Wall has a compelling history. As we know, the Chinese call it the Long Wall, and it is. Depending on what parts get included, it extends for 6,000 kilometers with 10,000 strategically placed towers stretched across the north of China. It is reportedly the only man-made object observable from space. Different parts were added at different times, starting even earlier than 221 BC when China was first united. The more modern part around Beijing was completed during the Ming Dynasty in 1358 to 1644. So the wall is really a series of walls built by the various feudal kingdoms around their territories. The wall averages 8 to 10 meters in height and 3 to 5 meters in width, depending on its location. In every section, the reason was the same: to keep out the nomads from the north, later known as the Mongols. All along the wall, those towers were strategically placed, each one designed to be in eyesight, if not earshot, of the next tower. If an enemy approached a tower, there would be a signal, such as a flaming arrow, and defenders would move quickly to assist the tower under siege.
2: One of the stories told over the years explains how the wall was eventually breached. Mongol soldiers, disguised as peasants, pretended to be gathering firewood in the cold of winter. They strategically picked the tower that was the most remote from the two adjoining towers. They would eat their lunch within eyesight of the guards, then leave the area, but they would leave pieces of fruit behind when they left, all within sight of the tower guards. The guards waited till it was safe, then they went out and retrieved the fruit. This was repeated over and over. In time. Eventually, the Mongols hid men in bushes at night, and when the guards came out to retrieve fruit, they were overpowered. The tower was seized, the wall was compromised, and the Mongol horde swept in to conquer China by breaching the wall.
3: An amazing story. All that effort and work and money and time and preparation to build that impenetrable wall of defense, and it was all compromised in a matter of seconds by one guard in one tower on one day, lowering his defenses and compromising his integrity, and a whole nation was overrun with Mongols. Consider this Bible passage from Ezekiel. In chapter 33, verses 1 to 3, Ezekiel writes, "Once again a message came to me from the Lord. Son of man, give your people this message. When I bring an army against a country, the people of that land choose one of their own to be a watchman. When the watchman sees the enemy coming, he sounds the alarm to warn the people." So what is the task of the watchman? He is to be awake, alert, and aware of the approaching threat. The watchman on the wall must discern and carefully identify the approaching danger and confirm that it is a genuine enemy. No false alarms. Then he must sound the alarm and warn the people. When you think about this role, the watchman could be a father alerting his children to dangers he sees approaching. It could be a husband alerting his wife to the approaching danger of a man he does not trust. It could be a pastor identifying a false teaching affecting the church. The applications are endless. Every man is a watchman on some wall in your life designed to keep the enemy of our souls outside from attacking and destroying all we have built within the walls. Think for a moment of that one Chinese guard on that long wall who saw someone approaching, who failed to discern the enemy disguised as a peasant collecting wood, relaxed his guard, then was seduced by the sight of fruit left behind, opened the door, was overwhelmed by the enemy, and compromised the whole country, betrayed all his family and fellow citizens, and brought an end to the good life he previously had. It all ended in a heartbeat.
2: 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Jim, before we go further into Ezekiel, let me remind our listeners that this is Men Alive with Dr. Jim Cunningham from Go Teach Global. At the end of the program, we'll share how and where you can ask your pressing questions to Dr. Jim. So what else does God say to Ezekiel, Jim?
3: God says to Ezekiel, "Then, if those who hear the alarm refuse to take action, it is their own fault if they die. They heard the alarm but ignored it, so the responsibility is theirs. If they had listened to the warning, they could have saved their lives. But if the watchman sees the enemy coming and doesn't sound the alarm to warn the people, he is responsible for their captivity. They will die in their sins, but I will hold the watchman responsible for their deaths." God makes it clear. If you warn people and they listen, you could save their life. If you warn and they ignore, the responsibility and results are their own doing. They were warned. But if you fail to warn, you and I are responsible for their deaths. Wow, that's harsh, but true. Listen to verses 7 to 9. "Now, son of man, I am making you a watchman for the people of Israel. Therefore, listen to what I say and warn them for me. If I announce that some wicked people are sure to die and you fail to tell them to change their ways, then they will die in their sins and I will hold you responsible for their deaths. But if you warn them to repent and they don't repent, they will die in their sins, but you will have saved yourself." Then God gives Ezekiel a powerful message for the people, beginning in verse 12. "Son of man, give your people this message. The righteous behavior of righteous people will not save them if they turn to sin, nor will the wicked behavior of wicked people destroy them if they repent and turn from their sins. When I tell righteous people that they will live, but then they sin, expecting their past righteousness to save them, then none of their righteous acts will be remembered. I will destroy them for their sins. And suppose I tell some wicked people that they will surely die, but then they turn from their sins and do what is just and right. For instance, they might give back a debtor's security. might return what they have stolen and obey my life-giving laws, no longer doing what is evil. If they do this, then they will surely live and not die. None of their past sins will be brought up again, for they have done what is just and right, and they will surely live. Your people are saying, the Lord isn't doing what's right, but it is they who are not doing what's right. For again, I say, when righteous people turn away from their righteous behavior and turn to evil, they will die. But if wicked people turn from their wickedness and do what is just and right, they will live. O people of Israel, you are saying the Lord isn't doing what's right, but I judge each of you according to your deeds. Wow. God makes that very clear. He is the sovereign judge of the universe. We are accountable to him for our decisions and our actions, but that one moment of weakness, men, that one affair, that one false billing, that one stolen item can bring an end to your family and your future faster than a Mongol invasion. Proverbs 4:23 says, "Guard your heart above all else, for it determines the course of your life." Perhaps the strongest guarding words in Scripture relate to marriage. Malachi says, "Didn't the Lord make you one with your wife? In body and spirit, you are His." And what does He want? Godly children from your union. So guard your heart. Remain loyal to the wife of your youth. "For I hate divorce, says the Lord, the God of Israel. To divorce your wife is to overwhelm her with cruelty, says the Lord of heaven's armies." So guard your heart. Do not be unfaithful to your wife. Wow. There are many things God hates, but divorce is identified here by the prophet Malachi. And how does divorce start? One moment of weakness, one failure to guard your heart and thoughts and words and your body. Men, I beg you, guard your heart. Be a watchman on the walls of your mind. Protect those who depend on you. One slip, one compromise, one moment of weakness, and the wall can be breached, and the enemy destroys all that we have worked to protect. Men, I beg you, guard your heart.
2: 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You and I are the watchmen on our personal walls, commissioned to protect our family, our community, our church, and our country. And as we see the signs of Christ's return, we are to sound the alarm and tell people. Whether they listen is their decision. Our job is to be obedient and alert them to the coming danger. For a printed copy of this program's teaching, or with any questions you may have, email Dr. Jim. His address is menaliveuntogod@gmail.com. 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Until next time, I'm your host, Paul Estabrooks, on behalf of Dr. Jim Cunningham, encouraging you to be men alive, conform to the image of Jesus Christ.

0: I was paralyzed for 7 years. 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And now, by God's grace, I am completely healed. 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
1: 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I'm Tilani. 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
3: When I saw that this message was on the schedule for today, I couldn't help but think how timely it was for me, because I look back over my shoulder, these have been the most challenging days of my life as I've been recovering from rather paralyzing disease. God has been good. I've made recovery. I'm strengthened. But boy, was I weak, and many days still find that weakness. And yet I find this to be true. When I am weak, He is strong. Sometimes when I felt like I couldn't preach, I've preached, and it's almost like I've been standing alongside of me. Somebody else was preaching. This is what happens when you know the Lord and the dynamic of His presence in your life. So, from 2 Corinthians chapter 12, verses 7 through 10, we're going to spend 2 days talking about finding strength through weakness. Stay with us for every moment. 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
4: Back in August of 1955, Canon H.K. Luce of Durham, England, wrote a letter to the London Times deploring the fact that Billy Graham had been given an invitation to come and speak at the University of Cambridge. Billy Graham's approach, argued the canon, would be unthinkable before a university audience. In fact, he said, Billy Graham will be laughed out of the court. Now, this began a long and lively correspondence in England's great newspaper as Billy Graham prepared to come there and speak. He was, at that time, only 36 years of age, but even at 36, he had had great experience and would have been acceptable in any audience that you can imagine. But the thought of going to Cambridge University to speak to the aristocratic audience of that university began to weigh heavily on Billy Graham. Writing in his own biography some 40 years later, Billy Graham quotes a personal letter that he wrote to John R. Stott in England about his coming to Cambridge. He said, "I have been deeply concerned and in much thought about our Cambridge mission this autumn. I do not know if I have ever felt more inadequate and totally unprepared for a mission. And as I think over the possibility for messages, I realize how shallow and weak my presentations are. In fact," Billy Graham said, "I was so overwhelmed with my unpreparedness for this invitation that I almost decided to cancel my appearance. And were it not for the fact that plans have gone so far, I would have done it, but perhaps it's best to go through with it." And go through with it, he did. And I will tell you what happened at the end of this message. Often the descriptions that are used to describe the Christian experience are apparent contradictions. We call them paradoxes. I never realized there were so many of them in the New Testament until I began to be sensitive to this truth. And as I would read my Bible, I would say, oh, there's another one. The Bible teaches us that the way up is the way down. That God resists the proud, but He lifts up the humble. And we saw how that worked in the life of the Lord Jesus, who left heaven and humbled Himself even to the death of the cross. and was highly exalted so that one day every knee will bow before him. And today we come to another paradox. We find ourselves face to face with a disconnect in the words of the Bible. What we are about to read makes no sense on paper. It made no sense in Paul's day. It makes even less sense in our day. It is a strange statement, a seemingly contradictory statement. And it was made by Paul, who was one of the best read men of his day, a graduate of the University of Tarsus, a postgraduate student of Gamaliel. Yet, here is Paul writing to the Corinthians in the 12th chapter and the 10th verse, and at the end of the verse, he makes this statement. He says, "For when I am weak, then I am strong. For when I am weak, then I am strong." As you begin to explore the context of this statement, if you go back to the beginning of 2 Corinthians, you will discover that the entire book is filled with truths like this. In the first chapter of 2 Corinthians, Paul talks about finding comfort through suffering. In the fourth chapter, he talks about finding life through death. In the third chapter, he talks about finding glory through shame. And here in chapters 12 and 13, he talks about finding strength in weakness. It is clear from understanding this book that at the core of Paul's concept of Christianity were these apparently contradictory statements that tug at your intellect to make you stop and ask, what could this possibly mean? This is the message that is wrapped up in the passage of Scripture to which we have opened today. 2 Corinthians chapter 12 is a well-known passage of Scripture. Here we are introduced to an experience that Paul the Apostle had. It was an amazing thing that Almighty God had done for him. By divine appointment, Paul had been lifted up to see the glories of heaven. It was so awesome to Paul that he didn't even know how to explain it. In the first six verses of the 12th chapter, he tries to tell us about it, and he doesn't even want to take full credit for it. He says, "I knew a man once who was lifted up to heaven." He's talking about himself. He said, "Whether in the body or out of the body, I don't know." Paul wasn't willing to tell us all that happened. Maybe he was not capable of telling us all that happened. But what Paul does know is this: on a certain occasion, because of divine appointment, he had been lifted up to see the glories of heaven, and no man had ever seen them before. But something is about to happen as the result of that in Paul's life that he could not possibly have predicted. He is about to experience weakness in his life. The experience of weakness in the believer's life is the beginning of our understanding of this passage. And we ask, first of all, why would weakness ever be experienced? Why is Paul going to have weakness in his life, having had this glorious experience recorded for us in the first six verses? Because God takes a different view of things than we do. That's why. God sees us, and he sees all that is behind us and before us. And God knew that this great exaltation and revelation, while it was a great experience for Paul, was potentially dangerous. It could have called Paul from his mission and caused his downfall. Two times Paul explains this to us in the text. Two times he says this: "Lest I should be exalted above measure." Eugene Peterson's paraphrase puts it this way. He has Paul saying, "Lest I should get the big head." Have you ever had the big head? Paul is saying, "I was given this weakness, this experience in my life, and God allowed it because he didn't want me to get overwhelmed with the importance of what had happened, so that Paul would not be ruined by his heavenly vision. God allowed Satan to send a thorn into Paul's life. Paul tells us that the thorn given to him was for the purpose of humbling him and preventing him from boasting of his revelations. The humility of his life became a precondition of the indwelling power of Christ. There's interesting logic behind all of this. Had Paul not been humbled by the thorn in his flesh, he would have been tempted to boast of the divine visions as though they were his own. He would have used them to exalt himself, but this would have amounted to denying God's power in his life. Instead of giving God the glory for what happened, he could have taken the glory to himself. Indeed, it would have been tantamounting to usurping the role of God's glory in his own life, which is unthinkable. In other words, where there is pride and arrogance, there cannot, by definition, be the divine power of God, and God knew that. So why is weakness experienced? Well, in Paul's case, God allowed weakness in his life to keep him from something far worse than the weakness he was experiencing. Now, how is this weakness expressed? Look down at your Bibles at verse 7. A thorn in the flesh was given to me, a messenger of Satan to buffet me, lest I be exalted above measure. How many of you know Satan's on a leash? Did you know that? We learn that in the book of Job, don't we? Satan's on a leash. How many of you know that Satan can't do anything God doesn't give him permission to do? Right now, he's being given a great deal of freedom, but one of the days in the future, that's all going to end. But in this situation, God allowed Satan, according to the scripture, to drive a stake into Paul's life. Literally, the word thorn is the word for stake. God allowed Satan to buffet Paul. Really, the word buffet means to beat up. What happened was, after he got back from his visitation in heaven and what he saw that was so awesome, one day he was blindsided by something the Bible refers to as a stake being driven into his life and being buffeted or beaten by Satan. What was this thorn? I have absolutely no idea. Nor does anybody else, even though many claim to have figured it out. Some people think that it was the loss of Paul's eyesight. I can't think of anything that would have been more of a broadside to the great intellectual apostle than to be put in such a situation where he could no longer read his manuscripts or his scrolls. I am a student, and once in a while I've thought about what it would be like not to be able to take my books down off the shelves and open them up and be able to read them clearly or use my computer as I write and as I study. Some people think that's what happened to Paul, and one of the reasons they say that is because in the book of Galatians and in the 6th chapter and the 11th verse, Paul, writing to the Galatian believers, makes this statement. He says, "See with what large letters I have written to you in my own hand." And so some of the scholars have said, see, there it is. Paul was losing his eyesight and he had to write in big letters. Well, what if Paul wrote in big letters because he wanted them to think it was really important? Do you ever do that? When I'm writing and I want to make sure that I really don't forget this, I write in big letters. That doesn't mean I'm blind. No, we don't know what really happened. I mean, I could give you a list of all the things that have been suggested. It would be absolutely worthless information. What we do know is this, that something happened so dramatic in Paul's life that it changed everything. Let us suppose for a moment that Paul had supplied us details about his thorn in the flesh, and that just for the sake of argument, his thorn in the flesh was some particular kind of epilepsy. Well, if he had done that, every generation of Christians, the great majority of whom will never come close to epilepsy, would be inclined to dismiss this whole passage saying, well, that just has to do with the apostle and his epilepsy, and it has nothing to do with me. No, by his silence as to the nature of Paul's problem, our Lord has made this wonderful passage meaningful to anyone who is going through any kind of trouble anytime. Now, I don't know how many of you here might think you have a thorn in the flesh. All of us have problems, don't we? Some of you are going through physical problems right now as you get older. It is an amazing thing that you go through. Now, I'm not there yet, but I've heard about this. You fix one malady, and in the process of fixing that, you create another one. You take medicine for your arthritis, and it makes you sick to your stomach. So then you have to take medicine for your sick stomach, and it creates other kinds of problems. You might have a physical problem. You may have a relational problem. Whatever it is, you could qualify as somebody who's had a thorn in the flesh. You're kind of getting beat up right now by life. And that's what God allowed it. The Bible says God allowed this to happen on purpose for Paul's good. I need to tell you that when this happened, God didn't abandon Paul. In fact, in verses 8 and 9 of the 12th chapter, look down at your Bibles, notice what happened. And this is so normal, so everyday kind of thing. Concerning this thing, Paul wrote, I pleaded with the Lord three times that this thing might depart from me, and he said to me, my grace is sufficient for you. Now, let's don't be too hard on Paul, because that is exactly what we do, isn't it? As soon as we get a major issue, we say, Lord, get this thing out of my life. Lord, I don't want this. I don't need it. I don't need it now. I don't need it in the midst of everything else. Lord Jesus, please take this away. Paul came to the Lord three times with this request. Lord God, I can't go on like this. Take this out of my life. Oh, Lord Jesus, I don't need this anymore. Please remove it. And the Lord said, Paul, I'm not going to do that. I'll tell you what I'm going to do. I'm going to help you get through it. No! No, I don't want to get through it. I want it to go away. You guys know what I'm talking about? Sure you do. Did you ever stop and think about the fact that the three prayers that Paul prayed here in 2 Corinthians are very similar to the three prayers that our Lord prayed in Gethsemane? Do you remember in Gethsemane three times Jesus prayed? It's when the disciples were sleeping on him. And what was his prayer? He was praying that the cup might be removed, that he might not have to drink this cup. Nobody knows all that's involved in that. We certainly know that Jesus wasn't asking not to go to the cross. That's the reason for which he came. Here's what I think. I think that in the Garden of Gethsemane, in his humanity, the full weight of the sin of the world descended upon the Lord. And for maybe that moment of time, he realized what was going to happen when he hung on the cross, bearing all the sin of all the world. And he said, oh God, let this cup pass from me. Three times. And God did for his own son, Jesus, what Jesus did for Paul. He said no. And by the way, aren't you glad that the Father God did not lift the burden of sin off of his son in response to his request? Because had he done that, we would be lost and we would be without any hope at all. And so Almighty God said to Paul, no, I'm not going to take this away. But in the place of the thorn in the flesh, I am going to do something for you very important. When God told Paul that his grace was sufficient for him, which is at the end of this passage, he was simply assuring the apostle that while his thorn would not be removed, everything that he needed to deal with that thorn would be provided and available to him at all times and in sufficient supply. Just as he writes in 2 Corinthians chapter 9 about the grace of God, Paul would understand that his God was able to make all grace abound so that always having all sufficiency in all things, he would have an abundance. So first of all, he didn't take away his weakness. He gave him sufficient provision. And then along with that, he gave him supernatural power. Notice at the end of verse 9, for my strength is made perfect in weakness. The Lord told Paul that the only way he would ever experience the fullness of the power of God was to be made aware of his own weakness without it. A.B. Simpson commented on this verse on an occasion, and he said, "Here is the secret of divine all-sufficiency. To come to the end of everything in ourselves and in our circumstances, when we reach this place, we will stop asking for sympathy because of our hard situation or bad treatment, for we will recognize these things as the very conditions of our blessing, and we will turn from them to God and find in them a claim upon God's power." The experience of weakness in the believer's life illustrated by Paul, the exchange for weakness, God's provision of supernatural grace and supernatural power. Now notice what happened at the end of this exchange is that there is an end of weakness, not Paul's weakness, but weakness in Paul. He says in verses 9 and 10 that when this happened to him, when through his weakness God's power descended upon him, two things happened. First of all, he discovered a new ability. He says in verse 9, "Therefore, most gladly, I will rather boast in my infirmities that the power of Christ may rest upon me." Paul came to understand, men and women, that his thorn in the flesh was God working in his life. And what God told Paul was this. He said, "Son, you are not going to be without the grace you need to do your job and get through this. You will not be without strength to be my ambassador, but the creative difference from now on is going to be like this. Your weakness is going to serve to magnify my greatness and my glory in such a way that no one will ever again be able to explain you in human terms." And that's what happened. That's what happened to Paul. In that moment, as he describes this experience, it became no longer about Paul and all about Christ. It came to the place where Paul, as gifted as he was, as intellectual as he was, as learned and disciplined as he was, all of that was put aside in his weakness. And the power of Almighty God filled the vacuum. He discovered a new ability. And then he discovered a new attitude. Oh, how many of you know we could use some new attitudes these days? Have you heard all the complaining and griping about all the stuff that's going on? I mean, this is a sorry thing. We live in such terrible times. Paul said that what happened when God allowed this experience in his life is he developed a new attitude. Notice what he says in verse 10. "Therefore, I take pleasure in infirmities and in reproaches and in needs and in persecutions and in distresses for Christ's sake. For when I am weak, then I'm strong." Now, please hear me. Paul's not a masochist. He's not saying, "Oh, I just love it when I'm hurting so badly." He's not saying, "Lord God, pour out your wrath on me. The harder, the better." No, no, no. Paul is saying, "I now understand that even when I'm going through difficult times, it is because I am still in God's purview. I am still in God's plan. He's up to something in my life. And I take pleasure in it because I can't wait to see what God's going to do."
3: Amen. We'll have more of this tomorrow. This is an exciting concept. It certainly does put things in perspective, which is what this series is all about. Making sense of it all, seeing the world with a biblical perspective. As you know, we have produced some new kinds of books over this last year. We decided to do some things in the fiction genre, and I have asked my friend Sam O'Neill to help me. I'm not a fiction writer, but he's taken the things that I have taught about the future and put them into an intriguing story. The second volume of that series, which is called Shattered, has just been released, and it's yours for a gift of any size during this month. I would love for you to have it as our way of saying thank you for your investment in this ministry. 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
3: And you can follow us in the Bible if you turn to 2 Corinthians chapter 12. This message has been lived out in my life, as I told you yesterday, in a major way, because during the time that I've been recovering from this dreadful disease, I have continued to minister every week. And there have been so many days when I have been sitting on the front row waiting to go up to the platform and speak when I've thought to myself, there is no way. There is no way I can do this. And I've heard the Lord whisper, I know you can't, but I can. And He does. And it's an amazing experience. If you've never had that experience, if you walk with the Lord for very long, you will. It's impossible to get from your salvation date to heaven without a moment like that. And 2 Corinthians chapter 12, verses 7 through 10, explains how it works. We're in the middle of that, and we'll get back to it in a moment. First, let me just remind you that there's a study guide for this series of encouraging messages. This would be a great series for a small group, especially during these days when so many people are discouraged and they need perspective, they need help, and they need hope. Why not get the study guide? If you're the facilitator of your small group, you can get the CD package and listen to the messages each day before the study guide enters into the process when your friends get together. You get a study guide for everybody in your group, you get the CD package, and then you're ready to go. And your study will be about the Word of God and its encouragement, not about how you feel, not about how things are going in the world, but how God has something special for each of you. This is a great study guide curriculum, so I hope you'll take advantage of it. And you can do that simply going to our website, getting all the information, and jumping in, making it happen. Here is part two of Finding Strength Through Weakness.
4: The Lord told Paul that the only way he would ever experience the fullness of the power of God was to be made aware of his own weakness without it. A.B. Simpson commented on this verse on an occasion, and he said, "Here is the secret of divine all-sufficiency: to come to the end of everything in ourselves and in our circumstances. When we reach this place, we will stop asking for sympathy because of our hard situation or bad treatment, for we will recognize these things as the very conditions of our blessing, and we will turn from them to God and find in them a claim upon God's power." The experience of weakness in the believer's life illustrated by Paul, the exchange for weakness, God's provision of supernatural grace and supernatural power. Now notice what happened at the end of this exchange is that there is an end of weakness, not Paul's weakness, but weakness in Paul. He says in verses 9 and 10 that when this happened to him, when through his weakness God's power descended upon him, two things happened. First of all, he discovered a new ability. He says in verse 9, "Therefore, most gladly, I will rather boast in my infirmities that the power of Christ may rest upon me." Paul came to understand, men and women, that his thorn in the flesh was God working in his life. And what God told Paul was this. He said, "Son, you are not going to be without the grace you need to do your job and get through this. You will not be without strength to be my ambassador, but the creative difference from now on is going to be like this. Your weakness is going to serve to magnify my greatness and my glory in such a way that no one will ever again be able to explain you in human terms." And that's what happened. That's what happened to Paul. In that moment, as he describes this experience, it became no longer about Paul. Your weakness is going to serve to magnify my greatness and my glory in such a way that no one will ever again be able to explain you in human terms. And that's what happened. That's what happened to Paul. In that moment, as he describes this experience, it became no longer about Paul and all about Christ.

vacuum. He discovered a new ability, and then he discovered a new attitude. Oh, how many of you know we could use some new attitudes these days? Have you heard all the complaining and griping about all the stuff that's going on? I mean, this is a sorry thing. We live in such terrible times. Paul said that what happened when God allowed this experience in his life is he developed a new attitude. Notice what he says in verse 10. Therefore, I take pleasure in infirmities and in reproaches and in needs and in persecutions and in distresses for Christ's sake. For when I am weak, then I'm strong. Now, please hear me. Paul's not a masochist. He's not saying, oh, I just love it when I'm hurting so badly. He's not saying, Lord God, pour out your wrath on me. The harder, the better. No, no, no. Paul is saying, I now understand that even when I'm going through difficult times, it is because I am still in God's purview. I am still in God's plan. He's up to something in my life. And I take pleasure in it because I can't wait to see what God's going to do. What is it that we ask when we go through stuff? I can tell you, your first question, it is, why? Why is this happening to me? Why is this taking place in my life? Why do I have to go through? Lord, not now, not this. And what happens when you begin to get a biblical perspective on all this? You just change your question a little bit. You might want to ask why. Everybody does that, but you follow it up quickly with what? Lord, what is it that you want to do in my life through this time? And I promise you, if you ask him, he'll help you understand what it is. He'll begin to show you. George Matheson was a well-known blind preacher of Scotland. And one day he wrote these words. He said, my God, I have never thanked you for my thorn. I have thanked you 1,000 times for my roses, but not once for my thorn. I have been looking forward to a world where I shall get compensation for the cross that I have carried, but I have never thought of my cross as a present glory itself. Teach me the glory of my cross, Lord. Teach me the value of my thorn. Show me that I have climbed to you by the path of pain. Show me that my tears have made my rainbows. End of quote. And then we come to the explanation of it all. Once again, the key phrase, when I am weak, then I am strong. What does it mean? Is this a disconnect? Is this a statement without meaning? No, it is a statement with incredible meaning. And if we can get our arms around it today, it'll change our whole perspective on life. Here's what God is teaching us. He is telling us that when we are weak and confused, he's up to something in our lives. He is teaching us and preparing us, and he is wanting us to be used as we have never before been used. He's making us trustworthy. And the principle is illustrated over and over again in the Old Testament. He always allows those who are in weakness to be the channels of his great power. Do you remember Abraham said, I am but dust and ashes. And Moses said, who am I that I should go before Pharaoh? And Gideon said, Lord God, my family is the least in Manasseh, and I'm the youngest in my father's house. And David said, I'm a poor man and lightly esteemed, and I could go on. Over and over again, Ezekiel and Jeremiah and Isaiah, all of them understood their own poverty unless God broke through with strength. But the most vivid picture you will find in all of the Bible, the picture of the cross. If you read the writings of Paul, you will discover that at the very center of his writings is the cross. For you see, on the cross was the greatest demonstration of power through weakness. Look at him hanging there between two convicted malefactors, thieves, if you will. His hands nailed to the cross, his feet to the cross, standing there without any of the information of the scriptures that we have today. Look at that picture. Is that a picture of power? Or is it not a picture of absolute weakness? The weakness of a man strung out on a cross, unable even to suck in his own breath. But I say to you that out of that weakness on the cross came the greatest power the world has ever known.
through the death and burial and resurrection of Jesus Christ, the power

0: power of Almighty God was released into this world. And if you're a Christian today, that power has transformed your life and is in the process of transforming that life. That power has lifted you up out of your own situation and put you in a place you never dreamed you could be. It's the power of God that breaks the chains of sin in our life. And it all started in that weakness when the Savior hung there for us. And Paul never got over it. He couldn't get past it. When he wrote to the Corinthians, as he began to teach them, as he was coming to them, as he was writing these two letters that we have to them, every time you turn around, he's saying something about it. In 1 Corinthians chapter 1, verses 23 and 24, he writes, "But we preach Christ crucified, to the Jews a stumbling block, and to the Greeks foolishness, but to those who are called, both Jews and Greeks, Christ, the power of God." When he was coming there to minister to them, he had just left Athens. And that hadn't been a great experience. Athens was filled with all the Athenian wisdom of the day. It was the place where Paul preached to the unknown God. You remember that sermon? Now he's on his way from Athens, and he's going to Corinth, and Corinth has a reputation of being an even more intellectual, sophisticated. It's the place where the Corinthian games were held. And he says, in his heart, he's probably thinking, what in the world am I going to say to these people? That's like Billy Graham going to Cambridge University. And Paul, as he trudged along the road, trying to sort all this out and get it together, we read later on in the book of 1 Corinthians and in the second chapter, he tells us a little bit about what he decided. I want to just read this to you. Just pretend I'm Paul and listen to me as if I were telling you what I went through and how I came up with what I was going to do. Listen. "And I, brethren, when I came to you, I didn't come with excellence of speech or of wisdom, declaring to you the testimony of God. For I determined on my way from Athens not to know anything among you except Jesus Christ and him crucified. I was with you in weakness and in fear and in much trembling. And my speech and my preaching were not with persuasive speech or words or human wisdom, but my speech was in the demonstration of the Spirit and of the power, that your faith, Corinthians, should not be in the wisdom of this man, but in the wisdom of Almighty God." Paul said, "I'm not going to come here and try to impress you." One of the things he's criticized for in 2 Corinthians is he's a very unattractive person. They tell him that he doesn't look like they want him to look, he doesn't preach like they want him to preach, that his speech is contemptible. Not exactly what you want to hear on Monday morning after you've given your heart to preaching. The whole book is about their criticism of Paul because he doesn't match the oratory and the sophistication of their great leaders and speakers. And Paul just turns it upside down and says, "That's right, I'm not any of those things. All I am is a humble servant of Almighty God. I am so humble, I am so weak," says Paul, "that if God hadn't done something, nothing would have happened." And later on in 2 Corinthians chapter 3, he puts it so succinctly, you can't miss it. He says, "Not that we are sufficient of ourselves to think of anything as being from ourselves, but our sufficiency is from God." It was only in Paul's weakness that the power could be of God. Let me tell you what I've learned. God loves to use people without abilities and lift them up, and that is no excuse for not getting an education. But God uses people. I mean, if you go through church history, you'll find some of the greatest preachers had very little opportunities for seminary training and education. But he uses some other kinds of people too. He uses people who have gifts and have training and have abilities if they will renounce their dependence upon those things and put their dependence instead on God. So he wants to use all of us, but he won't use us if we're stuck on ourselves. There is no way to have the divine power of God in your life if you're all puffed up with yourself. If you're so full of yourself, there's no room for God. And that's what Billy Graham found out. I told you I was going to tell you about him. Billy Graham learned in England what Paul is teaching us in 2 Corinthians 12. Writing about this, he said that his arrival in Cambridge was really very unsettling. The night of the Cambridge mission was Sunday, November 6th, which was the day after Guy Fawkes Day, a day of fireworks, bonfires, and general revelry, something like the July 4th of our country. He was getting his team together to prepare for this, and he was in the debating hall on the Cambridge campus, and a firecracker was tossed through an open window right into the middle of his meeting, even though there were police all around the perimeter of the building. Along with that, Billy was told that C.S. Lewis was there and wanted to talk with him. Oh my goodness. Does that strike terror into the heart of every preacher? I've quoted C.S. Lewis all my life. How would you like to go to a meeting and you're getting ready to preach, you're already scared out of your tree, and they say, yeah, C.S. Lewis is here and he wants to talk to you. So he went, and I guess the conversation went fairly well. But at the end of the conversation, C.S. Lewis said to Billy Graham, he said, Billy, he said, son, you've got a lot of critics. But he said, you know what? I've never met any of your critics who's known you personally. Well, Billy thought about that for a moment. He was in a strange land. Nobody knew him personally. But he had critics. What does that mean? So he meditated on that. And then he began this three-night meeting. And according to the record, he began to preach these three nights. And what was happening was very modest. Very, very below what he had expected. His sermons were, by his own estimation, too academic. He knew that he was not getting through to the hearts of the students, and he felt like he was preaching to please the audience rather than the Holy Spirit. And so Billy Graham sought the Lord, and then came the breakthrough. Following the third sermon, the day after his 37th birthday, Billy Graham set aside his university-focused sermons, and he preached the ordinary evangelistic sermons he always preached to human souls. And in his weakness, through the all-sufficient transformation of the gospel and the power of Almighty God, a revival broke out at Cambridge and began to spread throughout the campus and throughout England, and its effect is being felt in some places even today. Some evangelists were saved in that meeting. The paradox of strength through weakness. God chooses to use us only when we become dependent upon Him. It is when we are out of answers. It is when we are out of confidence. It is when we are out of strength. It is when we have nowhere else to turn but to God. It is when we are no longer full of ourselves that Almighty God begins to break through into us and His power shines through. There is no one who is too weak for God to use. But there are probably several who are too strong for God to use. You've seen them. You've known them. Perhaps you've sat under them. They're so full of their own accomplishments. There's no room for God to get glory. But if you're here today and you feel God wants you to preach or teach or go to seminary or maybe go to the mission field, but every time you turn around, you start thinking about, oh, bet I'm not, I can't do that. Oh, yes, you can. Not in your own strength, but in His. He's just looking for people like you who will come and say, Lord, I'm weak. I'm like Gideon, the least of my family. I'm like Jeremiah, I can't speak. I'm like Moses, I can't speak. You just wait. If you come with a heart of yieldedness and surrender, God will take the emptiness that you feel and fill it up with Himself. And if you happen to be someone that God has gifted, this is not a put down on giftedness, but it is a more difficult process for a gifted person to find dependence upon God than a person who doesn't have some of those gifts. And that's why over the period of history, many people who are not as gifted are used of the Lord in a more powerful way. If we have been given gifts, if you have been given a gift, here's what you should do. Lord God, thank you for the gift. I know I don't have it of myself. Here in Corinthians, there's a little argument about this in a place that said, if you got this gift from God, why do you keep telling everybody it's not from Him? Everything you have is from God, amen? If you have a gift, it's from God. Everybody has a gift. If yours is unique and powerful, give him praise and gratitude and always be humble about the fact that whatever you have, it's from him. And then put aside your dependence in those gifts. Say, Lord God, thank you for these gifts, but that's not going to get me where you want me to go. That's not going to make happen what you want to see happen. So, Lord God, thank you for the gifts. Use them as you feel led to do. But, Lord God, my dependence is upon you. You and you alone. Lord, in the weakness of what I know myself to be, break through with your power and give me a sense of the God of heaven working in me. As I look back on my life, I wish I could tell you I've had multiple experiences like that. I remember one, though, and I want to tell you about it. When I came back from being in the hospital for a stem cell transplant, I was gone for 7 weeks. I came back really before I should have, but I missed it so much I just couldn't stand not being here. And I was pretty weak. I didn't have much voice. In fact, I've listened to some of the tapes of those messages, and I'm wondering, man, how did y'all listen to that? I was talking in a raspy voice. I was emotional, kind of shaky. But I remember, as if it happened yesterday, going home during those days and telling my wife, honey, I never had an experience like this before. It was almost like I was standing over here, and somebody was preaching in that pulpit, and I was watching it. Like it wasn't me. I'm not a mystic, and I'm not trying to scare you because it really was me, but it was the strangest feeling. I heard myself preaching in a way that I felt no human ability to preach. God had broken through in the weakness of my life to demonstrate his power. And I remember when I came back, I told you guys one thing that I want you to remember, and that was this: God is enough. He is. He was sufficient during that time, and he was filling me with his power in a kind of weakness I had never felt before. I'm not saying we should go out and get sick and get weak so God can empower us. I'm just saying that in the process of life, you will have your moments. And sometimes when you see those things come along that you wish weren't coming, you say, oh, no, no. And maybe you should instead embrace them and say, Lord God, what are you going to do in my life through this time? Whatever it is, I'm okay with it. I'm willing. Show yourself strong in my weakness, God. Use me during this time. You know, people watch us when we're weak as they never watch us when we're strong, because they want to find out if in our weakness they can spot the difference Jesus makes. So I encourage you today, embrace this paradox. Say it with me. When I am weak, then I am strong. When I am weak, then I am strong. And you don't have to worry about engineering this. Just let God direct it in your life. But recognize it when it comes and accept it for what it is. And thank God for the opportunity he's going to provide in this time in your life.
1: Amen. Amen. Hey, tomorrow we're going to talk about how to get through the wilderness. Have you ever felt like you're in the desert and you don't know which way to go, and it's dry and you're thirsty and it's uncomfortable? Well, sometimes that's what it's like spiritually. But tomorrow and Thursday, we're going to talk about how to get through the wilderness. Don't miss it as we continue our discussion of making sense of it all. Just a few months ago, we embarked on a brand new initiative. We released our first ever fiction book. It was called Vanished, and it told the story of the rapture in incredible terms. It was just the first of three in this series of fiction books, and the second one has just now been released. It's called Shattered, and it is the story of what happens on Earth after the rapture. And this book, Shattered, is available to you for a gift of any size during this month. Please ask for your copy of Shattered when you make your gift today. 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
2: With the steady decline of traditional values and the rising intolerance toward Christianity, many would say that we are living in a moral wilderness. 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
1: And you know, this is a wonderful message for those of you who are struggling, feeling kind of lost, a malaise about your spiritual life. I have a little saying that I developed during my recovery from this dread disease that I've had, and it goes like this. You cannot help what happens to you, but you can make happen what helps you. And one of the things you can make happen is to open the Word of God and let it speak to your life. You can sit around and mope and complain about what's happened, or you can make happen the things that help you. And the thing that we love to do here on Turning Point is bring you information, instruction, motivation, teaching from the Bible that encourages you in the midst of your situation. So today, we're going to talk about how to get through the wilderness. And our text is Exodus chapter 16. That's right, the Old Testament. And we'll study it together for 2 days and find great hope and great help. And before we do that, let me just remind you again that our magazine is available to you if you're not receiving it. It's a beautiful monthly publication that comes into your home with devotional content for every day, Monday through Friday, and one special one for the weekend, all kinds of articles to help you grow in your faith. It is coordinated with what's on the air during the week as you listen to the radio. And so there's a synergism there that's really helpful to you as you follow along. If you're not getting the magazine, all you have to do is ask for it. We'd be happy to put your name on the list and you'll get the next issue as it comes off the press. We're so excited to make this available to you. It's promising for your life. It will add value to you as a person. Here now is part one of How to Get Through the Wilderness.
4: Before his death, Francis Schaeffer, the greatest theologian of our generation, Erwin Lutzer makes this bold statement. He says, "The day Francis Schaeffer told us about is here." In his book entitled, Where Do We Go From Here?, Erwin Lutzer says we have crossed an invisible line, and there are no signs that we are capable of turning back. Like a boat caught in the mighty torrent of the Niagara River, we are being swept along in a powerful cultural current that just might put us over the brink. When should we have first noticed that our ship was headed for dangerous waters? Perhaps it's as far back as 1963 when the Supreme Court ruled that it was unconstitutional to pray in our public schools. Or maybe it was 10 years later in 1973 when the infamous Roe versus Wade decision legalized abortion for any reason. These two unmistakable signs, said Erwin Lutzer, tell us that our ship of state was veering off course. And now the precarious stream we have chosen has become a river, and the river has become a flood. Never before in American history has it been more important for the Church of Jesus Christ to be all that it can be than in this particular day, as we live in a society that is becoming increasingly hostile to every value that you and I cherish. It's interesting to ponder and ask ourselves this question. If the men and women who gave their lives for our freedom could see us today, would they believe it was a worthwhile sacrifice? I cannot help but ponder where we are as a people as I read words written by social students like Erwin Lutzer and even some of our secular writers, and realize that most of the moral failure and the erosion of the fabric of our culture has happened during the time when most of us in this room have been alive. It has happened in our lifetime. If we are able to survive all of this, and they write a history of this period, they will not be kind to us. For while we have watched and have been busy about our own things, we have seen systematically our religious freedom little by little attacked and step by step being pared back. We can't put a manger scene in the front yard of a public building anymore. Can't say prayers in our public schools. Most of us have watched over the demise of the public school system, and I say that carefully because I know we have many who teach in the public schools, but they would be here to add evidence upon evidence if we gave them the opportunity. There is some question now as to the value of an education that is being received in some sectors of public education simply because there are so many problems on the campus that there's very little time for education to take place. The media has gone to hell in a handbasket. You can't turn on the TV anymore without being overwhelmed by the filth that comes through. And it's not just on protected channels anymore. It's just about anywhere you might want to see it. It's getting to the place where you're really not sure sometimes whether having a television in your house is perhaps injurious to your own spiritual growth. I'm not here to talk about all these political things. I'm here to tell you that it's kind of scary to see how we have been such poor stewards of that which was given to us by our forefathers. We are in many ways in a wilderness. And sometimes it's hard to know what to do. I mentioned Erwin Lutzer's little book, Where Do We Go From Here? At the end of the book, he has some very encouraging words I just need to lay in here right now so you won't be depressed. He says we need to remember that in the midst of all of this, there are five things that are still pillars that we can build our lives on. God still reigns. The church is still precious. Our mission is still clear. Our focus is still heaven, and our victory is still certain. Amen? In spite of all the rest of it. And if I could add one, it would be this. God's word is still true. Amen? And that's why when we come to church, we bring our Bibles, and we don't have any fear to be identified as Bible Christians. We're men and women who are simple enough to believe that what God said is true. And we believe that His word is given to us in written form in this book, and that it is inerrant, and that it is inspired, and that it is ours to study, but most of all, it is ours to pattern our life after. And in the uncertain days of this wilderness experience, it is the one sure thing. We have a sure word from God. And that's why I don't want to tell you anything else when you come here. I want to tell you what God says. Because my opinion is not any better than anybody else's. But God, oh, when God speaks, He's taken His people through the wilderness every time there's been one. Exodus chapter 16, it's the story of another wilderness. It's the story of a wilderness into which God allowed His people Israel to wander. They had been freed miraculously from the Egyptian bondage. God had marvelously undertaken for them through Moses, His leader. Through a series of plagues and confrontations, God brought His people out with a high hand, the scripture says, in victory. And they marched across the barrier that God opened up. And all those who pursued were drowned in the same river over which they had momentarily before crossed. And they're on their way. Of course, you know the story. Because they did not believe that they were able to go into the land, and they believed the spies from Kadesh Barnea. They were consigned to a 40-year detour in the wilderness. What most people don't understand about that wilderness, I need to explain to you. It may sound rather similar as you view what's going on in our country today. They had no plan. They had no map. They had absolutely no destiny. They had no purpose. When you talk about them wandering in the wilderness, that's exactly what they did. In fact, I took the time one time to take a map of the wilderness, and based on the geographical locations mentioned in the Old Testament, plot their course. You know what they did? They went around in circles. They wandered in the wilderness. Why? Because the only purpose for them being in the wilderness was not so that they could get somewhere. The wilderness was a detour. They were already on their way to Canaan. The wilderness was a place where they had to go and wait for that generation to die. And what you did in the wilderness was you wandered around in circles and you went to funerals. That's all there was to do. It was a terrible experience for the people of God. And a lot of them who experienced it weren't guilty. There were the children of those who had disobeyed. They didn't understand. And during that time, they faced a lot of problems. And one of the problems they faced in the wilderness is recorded for us in the 16th chapter of the book of Exodus. It says, they sojourned from Elim. And all the congregation of the children of Israel came to the wilderness of Sin, which is between Elim and Sinai, on the 15th day of the second month after they departed from the land of Egypt. Would you please make note of this time reference? 2 months and 16 days after they were freed from Egypt. Watch this now. 2.5 months after they got out of Egypt. Egypt, with all of the slave drivers, with all of the hot brick ovens, with the gathering of the straw, with the beatings and the put-downs by the Egyptians. 2.5 months after God miraculously had set them free, says the scripture. They are now in the wilderness. And the whole congregation of the children of Israel complained against Moses and Aaron in the wilderness. Boy, we don't remember our victories very long, do we? You get a brand new building up and you are so joyous over what happens, and you would think nobody would want to open their mouth and complain about anything for at least 2 or 3 years. I'm sure that's the way it is. But in the Old Testament, they were 2.5 months out of the greatest victory they'd ever known, and they were belly aching to Moses and Aaron. And this is what they said. They said, "Oh, that we had died by the hand of the Lord in the land of Egypt, when we sat by the pots of meat and when we ate bread to the full. For you have brought us out into this wilderness to kill this whole assembly with hunger." Now, they remembered only the couple of things about Egypt that were worth remembering, and that is that they did get something to eat every day. They forgot all the rest of it. All they remembered was the little thing that was almost worthwhile. So they're in the wilderness, and they don't know what to do. And what we're going to learn by way of a parable is that what God did for them is what God wants to do for us. And that when you're in a wilderness experience like we are as a country, and like some of you are personally, there are certain things that God does. There are certain ways that God functions. It's good to know how to make it through the wilderness. How many of you here can give a witness today to say that in my life, both before and after as a Christian, I've had a few little wilderness experiences? Anybody beside me been in the wilderness before? What do you do when you're in the wilderness? I want to give you some principles right from this portion of God's Word. Number one, the help you need in the wilderness is not available from man. Isn't that true? What in the world could these people do who were in the wilderness? They didn't have anything to eat. Not too much food grows in the wilderness. Not any stores out there. There was no way for them to find the answer apart from an intervention from God. And the scripture says this is what happened. Verse 4, "The Lord said to Moses, 'Behold, I will rain bread from heaven for you, and the people shall go out and gather a certain quota every day, that I may test them whether they will walk in my law or not. And it shall be on the sixth day that they shall prepare what they bring in, and it shall be twice as much as they gather daily.' And Moses and Aaron said to all the children of Israel, 'At evening you shall know that the Lord has brought you up out of the land of Egypt, and in the morning you shall see the glory of the Lord, for he hears your complaints against the Lord. But what are we that you should complain against us?' Also Moses said, 'This shall be seen when the Lord gives you meat to eat in the evening, and in the morning bread to the full. For the Lord hears your complaints which you make against him. And what are we? Your complaints are not against us, but against the Lord.' And Moses spoke to Aaron and said, 'Say to all the congregation of the children of Israel, come near before the Lord, for he has heard your complaints.'" Now this is the story. There wasn't food available from any other source. Their problem was unanswerable as far as man goes. It took a divine intervention. It took God doing something that only God could do, for which only God could get the credit, for them to survive. Could I just stop for a moment before we go on and interpret this passage to tell you that that's really where we are right now as a people, isn't it? I hear all of the stories about what we need to do to right the course of our nation. But every time I hear the supposed formulas, I see the emptiness in all of them. There is really no hope that this country can ever avoid disaster in the direction we're headed unless there is a divine intervention, unless God's people begin to turn back to him as the only source of help, unless there is what we used to call a revival in America. The only potential answer for our problem lies in some kind of a spiritual movement throughout this land that would turn us back to God. Not in a superficial way, but in a very deep and abiding and life-changing manner. Everybody's got their ideas how to get through the wilderness. But I'm going to tell you something. The answer that we need for getting through the wilderness is not available from man. It's got to be something that comes from God. What did God do? He did a miracle. There were 2 million people wandering around out there. 600,000 men were told in Numbers 1, 45 and 46. And God, according to the scripture, made sure that every one of them had what they needed every day. I read a commentary that says the manna came from above, but it didn't really come from God. It grew on trees and then fell on the ground. Yes, in the winter and in the summer, in every single part of the wilderness, there was a tree by everybody. And it fed 2 million souls for 40 years, and there never was a bad year. You know what? It takes more faith to believe the interpretation than it does just to believe God's word, doesn't it? Amen? It wasn't growing on trees. The Bible says it came from God. He rained it down after the dew was gone. The manna was on the ground. And now listen to me. Let me see if I can make this real for you. 2 million people. And the scripture says that an omer was to be gathered for every one of those 2 million people every day. An omer of that bread is equal to about 6 pints, I am told. So 2 million times 6 pints equals 12 million pints per day. Now, how much is 12 million pints of manna? Most of us don't have any way to measure that in our finite minds. Let me give you an illustration. Listen up. It would take 10 trains having 30 cars and each car carrying 15 tons for one single day supply to make sure everybody got what they needed to eat. It grew on trees. Over 1 million tons of manna were gathered annually by the Israelites during that 40-year sojourn. Where'd it come from? Let me hear you say this with me out loud. It's good for us to say this out loud. Let's say out loud, God did it. God did it. Amen. That's how it happened. The answer wasn't available from man. The second thing you learn about how to negotiate your way through the wilderness is that the help you need in the wilderness is not attainable without your cooperation. Now, it is true that God did it. And it is true that what we need from God is a divine intervention in our wilderness experience. But it is also true that God wants us to be involved in the process. God delivered the manna to the ground, but the people who were in the family of God had to make a choice, either to stoop down and pick it up and eat it or walk on it. You couldn't get nourishment from manna on the ground. You had to take it and eat it so that its worth could value your soul, your body. And so it is with what God wants to do in the life of this people and in our life. God is wanting to do a miracle in your life, but he does not come uninvited. He will not force his way upon you. There was not one single Israelite who was forced to eat the manna. They voluntarily, willingly went out and collected it, and they made the application of God's miracle to their own life. I cannot help but wonder if God did intervene in our culture, if we are so insensitive to God, if we would really even see what was going on. Would we see God at work if he were at work? Would we understand that he had intervened, that a miracle was happening, so we could do the part we need to do? I can tell you for sure that when you walk through the wilderness, the help you need is not available from man, but it is not attainable without your cooperation. In fact, they had to cooperate in a very specific way, didn't they? Verse 4 says that every day they had to go out and gather their food. And the interesting thing is, some of them didn't listen carefully when Moses explained this. Moses said, you have to go get what you need for the day, then you have to use what you have for that day, and it can't be carried over into the next day. And if you look down at verse 19, you'll see what happened. And Moses said, let no one leave any of this manna until morning. Notwithstanding, they did not heed Moses, and some of them left part of it until the morning, and it bred worms, and it stank. Boy, the Bible is specific, isn't it? And Moses was angry with them. So they gathered it every morning, every man according to his need, and when the sun became hot, it melted. And the interesting thing is, now watch this, you want to know how miraculous was God's intervention? The Old Testament Sabbath laws were still in place. And so every Friday they would go out and they would collect enough manna for Friday and enough manna for Saturday. And though every other day any manna that was kept over for 24 hours went sour, on that particular day, the extra manna that was gathered for Saturday for the Sabbath was kept intact in all of its nourishment value. And then on Sunday, they started the day-by-day gathering again. God did it. Say it again. God did it. I'd need to stop just long enough to tell you that whatever you think the meaning of the manna is, and I'm going to tell you what it means in just a minute, one of the applications is certainly to our own spiritual life, isn't it? I think maybe what God would have me to say to you here right now is that if you think you can come to church on Sunday and get all the manna you need for the week and live off of it from Sunday to Sunday, which some of you do, you're going to have some stinking manna about Wednesday. I'm not being facetious when I say that. What happens to people who just gorge themselves with information and fill up their notebooks and get all the stuff they need to know about who God is and what He does, but then they don't use any of it? You see, the interesting thing about this story is everything they gathered in the morning, they had to eat during the day. Whatever they took, they had to take in. In essence, what the principle is this: we're not only to gather from God in the morning, but we're to apply it throughout the day and come back the next day for fresh manna to keep us going. God doesn't operate a reservoir. God's into relationships. And He wants this to be a daily thing where we walk with Him.
1: Amen. Amen. We'll have part two of this tomorrow. I hope you'll join us then. As you know, we have produced some new kinds of books over this last year. We decided to do some things in the fiction genre, and I have asked my friend Sam O'Neill to help me. I'm not a fiction writer, but he's taken the things that I have taught about the future and put them into an intriguing story. The second volume of that series, which is called Shattered, has just been released, and it's yours for a gift of any size during this month. We'd love for you to have this. It will keep you reading. It's a page-turner, and it will help the things of prophecy to come alive so they're not just something you're interested about, but something that touches you in your life. I would love for you to have it as our way of saying thank you for your investment in this ministry. Please ask for your copy of Shattered when you make your gift today. 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I'm David Jeremiah. 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
2: When we're in the wilderness of life, it's easy to take for granted the small, simple ways in which God sustains us. Today on Turning Point, Dr. David Jeremiah encourages us not to let that happen. Listen as he returns to the book of Exodus and the story of God's provision for his people as they wandered in the desert. Here's David with the conclusion of his message, How to Get Through the Wilderness.
1: You know, it's an interesting thing as you study the Bible. It appears as if the people of God were closer to God in the wilderness than they were after they got out. As soon as they got relief, as soon as they got free, it wasn't long before they went back to the condition that caused them to be in the wilderness in the first place. It's often true that when we go through tough times, that's when we're the closest to the Lord. We realize how desperately we need Him. We look around for other resources that can help, and there's nothing, nothing in comparison to what the Lord can do. So don't always curse the darkness. Sometimes in the midst of the darkness, you learn some great truths. I am a living testimony to that fact. Today, we'll finish up what we started yesterday as we talk about how to get through the wilderness. And you know, the wilderness is a pretty good illustration of what life is like sometime. If you've ever been in the desert, I haven't been there often, I've been there some, there's kind of a desolate thing about the desert. You look around, there's no water, there's no trees, there's no vegetation, there's nothing but emptiness and sameness. And life can become like that. We need to know that God is with us when that happens. On Friday, we're going to talk about a passage of Scripture that I often write in Bibles when I sign Bibles. The text is Psalm 37, Trusting God in Times of Trouble. That's on Friday. But today, Exodus chapter 16 and part 2 of How to Get Through the Wilderness.
4: So they're in the wilderness, and they don't know what to do. And what we're going to learn by way of a parable is that what God did for them is what God wants to do for us. And that when you're in a wilderness experience like we are as a country and like some of you are personally, there are certain things that God does. There are certain ways that God functions. It's good to know how to make it through the wilderness. How many of you here can give a witness today to say that in my life, both before and after as a Christian, I've had a few little wilderness experiences? Anybody beside me been in the wilderness before? What do you do when you're in the wilderness? I want to give you some principles right from this portion of God's Word. Number one, the help you need in the wilderness is not available from man. Isn't that true? What in the world could these people do who were in the wilderness? They didn't have anything to eat. Not too much food grows in the wilderness. Not any stores out there. There was no way for them to find the answer apart from an intervention from God. And the Scripture says this is what happened. Verse 4, the Lord said to Moses, Behold, I will rain bread from heaven for you, and the people shall go out and gather a certain quota every day, that I may test them whether they will walk in my law or not. And it shall be on the sixth day that they shall prepare what they bring in, and it shall be twice as much as they gather daily. And Moses and Aaron said to all the children of Israel, At evening you shall know that the Lord has brought you up out of the land of Egypt, and in the morning you shall see the glory of the Lord, for he hears your complaints against the Lord. But what are we that you should complain against us? Also, Moses said, "This shall be seen when the Lord gives you meat to eat in the evening, and in the morning bread to the full. For the Lord hears your complaints which you make against him. And what are we? Your complaints are not against us, but against the Lord." And Moses spoke to Aaron and said, "Say to all the congregation of the children of Israel, come near before the Lord, for he has heard your complaints." Now, this is the story. There wasn't food available from any other source. Their problem was unanswerable as far as man goes. It took a divine intervention. It took God doing something that only God could do, for which only God could get the credit, for them to survive. Could I just stop for a moment before we go on and interpret this passage to tell you that that's really where we are right now as a people, isn't it? I hear all of the stories about what we need to do to right the course of our nation. But every time I hear the supposed formulas, I see the emptiness in all of them. There is really no hope that this country can ever avoid disaster in the direction we're headed unless there is a divine intervention, unless God's people begin to turn back to him as the only source of help, unless there is what we used to call a revival. The only potential answer for our problem lies in some kind of a spiritual movement throughout this land that would turn us back to God. Not in a superficial way, but in a very deep and abiding and life-changing manner. Everybody's got their ideas how to get through the wilderness. But I'm going to tell you something. The answer that we need for getting through the wilderness is not available from man. It's got to be something that comes from God. What did God do? He did a miracle. There were 2 million people wandering around out there. 600,000 men were told in Numbers 1, 45 and 46. And God, according to the scripture, made sure that every one of them had what they needed every day. I read a commentary that says the manna came from above, but it didn't really come from God. It grew on trees and then fell on the ground. Yes, in the winter and in the summer, in every single part of the wilderness, there was a tree by everybody. And it fed 2 million souls for 40 years, and there never was a bad year. You know what? It takes more faith to believe the interpretation than it does just to believe God's word, doesn't it? Amen? It wasn't growing on trees. The Bible says it came from God. He rained it down after the dew was gone. The manna was on the ground. And now listen to me. Let me see if I can make this real for you. 2 million people. And the scripture says that an omer was to be gathered for every one of those 2 million people every day. An omer of that bread is equal to about 6 pints, I am told. So 2 million times 6 pints equals 12 million pints per day. Now, how much is 12 million pints of manna? Most of us don't have any way to measure that in our finite minds. Let me give you an illustration. Listen up. It would take 10 trains having 30 cars and each car carrying 15 tons for one single day supply to make sure everybody got what they needed to eat. It grew on trees. Over 1 million tons of manna were gathered annually by the Israelites during that 40-year sojourn. Where'd it come from? Let me hear you say this with me out loud. It's good for us to say this out loud. Let's say out loud, God did it. God did it. Amen. That's how it happened. The answer wasn't available from man. The second thing you learn about how to negotiate your way through the wilderness is that the help you need in the wilderness is not attainable without your cooperation. Now, it is true that God did it, and it is true that what we need from God is a divine intervention in our wilderness experience, but it is also true that God wants us to be involved in the process. God delivered the manna to the ground, but the people who were in the family of God had to make a choice, either to stoop down and pick it up and eat it or walk on it. You couldn't get nourishment from manna on the ground. You had to take it and eat it so that its worth could value your soul, your body. And so it is with what God wants to do in the life of this people and in our life. God is wanting to do a miracle in your life, but he does not come uninvited. He will not force his way upon you. There was not one single Israelite who was forced to eat the manna. They voluntarily, willingly went out and collected it, and they made the application of God's miracle to their own life. I cannot help but wonder if God did intervene in our culture, if we are so insensitive to God, if we would really even see what was going on. Would we see God at work if he were at work? Would we understand that he had intervened, that a miracle was happening, so we could do the application of God's miracle to their own life? I cannot help but wonder if God did intervene in our culture, if we are so insensitive to God, if we would really even see what was going on. Would we see God at work if he were at work? Would we understand that he had intervened, that a miracle was happening, so we could do the part we need to do?

They had to cooperate in a very specific way, didn't they? Verse 4 says that every day they had to go out and gather their food. And the interesting thing is, some of them didn't listen carefully when Moses explained this. Moses said, you have to go get what you need for the day, then you have to use what you have for that day, and it can't be carried over into the next day. And if you look down at verse 19, you'll see what happened. And Moses said, let no one leave any of this manna until morning. Notwithstanding, they did not heed Moses, and some of them left part of it until the morning, and it bred worms, and it stank. Boy, the Bible is specific, isn't it? And Moses was angry with them. So they gathered it every morning, every man according to his need, and when the sun became hot, it melted. And the interesting thing is, now watch this, you want to know how miraculous was God's intervention? The Old Testament Sabbath laws were still in place. And so every Friday they would go out and they would collect enough manna for Friday and enough manna for Saturday. And though every other day any manna that was kept over for 24 hours went sour, on that particular day, the extra manna that was gathered for Saturday for the Sabbath was kept intact in all of its nourishment value. And then on Sunday, they started the day-by-day gathering again. God did it. Say it again. God did it. I'd need to stop just long enough to tell you that whatever you think the meaning of the manna is, and I'm going to tell you what it means in just a minute, one of the applications is certainly to our own spiritual life, isn't it? I think maybe what God would have me to say to you here right now is that if you think you can come to church on Sunday and get all the manna you need for the week and live off of it from Sunday to Sunday, which some of you do, you're going to have some stinking manna about Wednesday. I'm not being facetious when I say that. What happens to people who just gorge themselves with information and fill up their notebooks and get all the stuff they need to know about who God is and what He does, but then they don't use any of it? You see, the interesting thing about this story is everything they gathered in the morning, they had to eat during the day. Whatever they took, they had to take in. In essence, what the principle is this: we're not only to gather from God in the morning, but we're to apply it throughout the day and come back the next day for fresh manna to keep us going. God doesn't operate a reservoir. God's into relationships. And He wants this to be a daily thing where we walk with Him. And that leads me to the third principle, which is that the help you need in the wilderness doesn't come in large doses. Only comes in bite sizes, daily accomplishment. That's true in your relationship with the Lord. You can't live in your relationship with the Lord month to month. You can't live in your relationship with the Lord week to week. It's hour by hour. It's moment by moment. It's daily. We have to understand that when we are walking through the wilderness, we gather in the morning and we eat throughout the day, and we're back at the same place the next morning together again. Ralph Cushman wrote a poem that someone gave me the first year I was in the ministry, and it's in one of my first old preaching Bibles, attached to the inside cover. It says this: I met God in the morning when my day was at its best, and His presence came like sunshine with a glory in my breast. All day long His presence lingered, all day long He stayed with me, and we sailed in perfect calmness on a very troubled sea. Other ships were blown and battered. Other ships were sore distressed. But the winds that seemed to drive them brought both peace and rest. Then I thought of other mornings when keen remorse of mind, when I too had loosed the moorings with the presence left behind. So I think I know the secret learned from many a troubled way. You must seek Him in the morning if you want Him through the day. You got to gather your manna every morning. There's a fourth principle that I think is important that's not necessarily here in the 16th chapter of Exodus, but it is in the 11th chapter of Numbers. So take your Bibles and hold your place in Exodus 16 and turn over to Numbers chapter 11. When you want to get through the wilderness, what do you need to know? We have learned that when you're on your way through the wilderness, the help you need is not available from man. And number two, when you're on your way through the wilderness, the help you need is not attainable without your cooperation. And number three, the help you need in the wilderness is not accessible in large

0: doses. And number four, the help you need in the wilderness is not appreciated by the average person, by other people. There's an interesting story in Numbers chapter 11 that illustrates this. Do you know who the mixed multitude were? Well, they were the mixed multitude. They were people who should never have been incorporated into the Commonwealth of Israel. They were folks who got associated with the people of God along their way. But they were not purely God's people. Many of them were pagan, and through intermarriage and through kind of hanging on to the outskirts of the Jewish people, they joined in with God's people. But they were with them, but not of them. Do you understand what I mean? They were from other parts of the world, and they had kind of attached themselves to this traveling band of Israelites. And wherever you read about the mixed multitudes, you read about trouble. And in the 11th chapter of the book of Numbers, there's a very interesting sidelight to all of this, beginning at verse 4. Now watch this. Now the mixed multitude who were among the people of Israel yielded to intense craving, so the children of Israel also wept again and said, "Who will give us meat to eat? We remember the fish which we ate freely in Egypt, and the cucumbers and the melons and the leeks and the onions and the garlic, but now our whole being is dried up and there's nothing at all except this manna before our eyes." Now the manna was like coriander seed, and its color like the color of delium. And the people went about and gathered it and ground it on millstones or beat it in the mortar and cooked it in pans and made cakes of it. And its taste was like the taste of pastry prepared with oil. Now, I don't know a lot about this manna, but I do know this, and let me explain this to you. You know what the word manna means? The word manna is the Hebrew word. This is true. The Hebrew word for what is it? That is the truth. How many of you have had any manna lately? Let me see your hands. Oh, no, boy, you better not raise your hand, mister. She's watching you. But I just thought of this. When you don't know what it is and you're not really sure you want to know, you can give God gratitude for the manna that you have that day, because it's what is it, right? But this what is it that God gave them to eat every morning? According to Exodus chapter 16 and verse 31, when it was taken as God gave it, it tasted like honey in the mouth. But the mixed multitude weren't willing to take God at his word. And so they took what God gave in all of its purity and its simplicity. And the scripture says they beat it, and they cooked it, and they fried it, and they made cakes out of it. And when they got done messing around with what God had given them, it tasted like a piece of crust with oil poured on top of it. Boy, doesn't take long to figure out what that's all about, does it? Can you grieve with me over what religion has done to the simplicity of Christ? It's no wonder people don't want religion. They've taken the Christ who was given to us in the beautiful, simple, honey-to-the-taste form, and they have so mutilated who Christ is that no wonder he doesn't taste good to the average churchgoer. But I want to tell you something. When you get back to who he really is, and you do what God tells you to do, and you follow his plan, oh, taste and see that the Lord is good. You know, today, the media has painted all of us into the fundamentalist crazy corner. And let one of us stand up and speak about who God is and how we're committed to him and how we want to follow him. And all they want to do is paint us over here in this corner. They don't understand. When we had Oliver North here, I may have told some of you that we were afraid that we might have news people here who would interrupt our service. And we really prayed that God wouldn't let that happen. And I'm here to tell you, there was no news person that got in this building. But there were three reporters that came that Sunday, and they were on campus. And some of the guys that work for us out in the parking lot told me this. They had heard that there were going to be three demonstrators on our campus that day because of what Oliver North had said a few days before that in one of his news conferences. They came on this campus that Sunday. We had 5,000 people here. And they were looking all over this campus trying to find those three demonstrators. And one of our men went up to him and said, there are 5,000 good people in that building or around that building over there. Why don't you go talk to some of them? They said, that's not what our assignment is. They sent us out here to find those three agitators and report on it and get it on the news. And that's where it is today. You know, the people that want to do right, the people that want to follow God and follow Christ, the average person's going to understand it. And the media does everything it can to paint us into some extreme corner. And let's just not forget the simplicity of Jesus Christ. Now, I told you I was going to tell you what the manna means. And I want you to turn in your Bibles to John chapter 6. On one occasion, this very story was brought up in the presence of Jesus. And Jesus tells us what it means. Verse 28. And they said to him, what shall we do that we may work the works of God? And Jesus answered and said to them, this is the work of God, that you believe in him whom he sent. Therefore they said to him, what sign will you perform then, that we may see it and believe you? What work will you do? Our fathers ate the manna in the desert, as it is written, he gave them bread from heaven to eat. And Jesus said to them, most assuredly, I say to you, Moses did not give you the bread from heaven, but my Father gives you the true bread from heaven. For the bread of God is he who comes down from heaven and gives life to the world. Then they said to him, Lord, give us this bread always. And Jesus said to them, I am the bread of life. He who comes to me shall never hunger, and he who believes in me shall never thirst. All right, class, who is our manna? He is Jesus. How do you get through the wilderness? You get through the wilderness with Jesus, don't you? And I want to tell you something. There's not a day that I read the paper that I don't thank God I know Jesus. I wouldn't know what to do. I wouldn't know how to lead my family. I surely wouldn't have a clue what to do in this church, in this crazy mess we're in right now, if I didn't know my manna from heaven was Jesus Christ. And he is sufficient. And he will always be sufficient. And no matter what happens in the ups and downs of our culture, everybody will have their own pet formula of what we have to do. But I just want to be simple enough to take Jesus as he is, not to change it, not to try to dress it up, but just say, folks, what you need in this wilderness, what you need is you need Jesus. He is the manna come down from God. Have you tried him? Have you tasted? Have you trusted?
1: Amen. You see, we can know all of these things. We can read the stories, the Bible, the illustrations, and believe them. But until we appropriate them to our own lives, they're not going to help us. You can't get better in the wilderness by just learning that you can get better in the wilderness. You have to trust God. You have to do what he says. You have to follow his instruction. And when you do that, you find out he is always enough. He's enough for every situation if we'll just trust him. And that's the message of Exodus chapter 16. We still have several more messages of encouragement from the series called Making Sense of It All. And I just want to remind you again, there's a study guide for this series. And there's a CD package for this series. You can get both of these through davidjeremiah.org. That's our website. Go there. You'll find all the information that you need. And don't forget to join us tomorrow as we continue and conclude this week together.
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4: Of all the resources that are in short supply these days, the most endangered seems to be trust. 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
1: And I think we're about to begin a study of one of the most encouraging psalms in the Bible. Psalm 37 has been a great blessing, and I have shared that psalm by writing it in the books and Bibles that I sign quite often. I love Psalm 37. There are some wonderful truths here to tell us about what it means to rest and trust and love God. You will be totally uniquely blessed by this psalm if you let it roll over your soul. And we're going to do that as we open our Bibles together. Just a few months ago, we embarked on a brand new initiative. We released our first ever fiction book. It was called Vanished, and it told the story of the rapture in incredible terms. It was just the first of three in this series of fiction books, and the second one has just now been released. It's called Shattered, and it is the story of what happens on Earth after the rapture. From the rapture to the second coming of Christ, the intrigue that takes place on planet Earth is captured in this fictional account. My friend Sam O'Neill wrote the fiction part of it. It's based upon the teaching that I have done in this section of Scripture. And this book, Shattered, a beautiful new book, is available to you for a gift of any size during this month. This is our way of saying thank you for your gift to Turning Point during the month of July, which means when you send a gift of any size, ask for your copy of the book Shattered, and it will be on its way to you before you know it. We're grateful for you because your gifts make it possible for us to continue to do what we do every day. And now here is part one of Trusting God in Times of Trouble from the famed Psalm, Psalm 37.
0: In these days, When government agencies are failing us in significant ways, and wicked and evil schemes seem to succeed at an alarming rate, the question is posed to all of us in our hearts, who in the world can we trust? We are in a credibility meltdown in our nation. Now, I didn't bring you here today to give you a political speech, but I want you to understand that we are in a time that's kind of different than any time we've ever been in. This is the most critical credibility crisis we've had in our nation. But it's not the first time something like this has happened. In fact, David wrote Psalm 37 at a time when his situation was hopeless. The wicked were gathered all around him, and they were exerting great pressure on him and the people of God. In fact, did you know that in Psalm 37, the word wicked is found 13 times? This is a psalm about the wicked. It says in verse 7, the man who brings wicked schemes to pass. Verse 12 says, the wicked plot against the just. Can I get a witness? Isn't that what's going on today? Verse 14 says, the wicked have drawn the sword and have bent the bow to cast down the poor and the needy, to slay those who are of upright conduct. It sounds like a commentary on today's situation. The word wicked here means to be morally wrong, to be guilty, to be ungodly. How are we to act, those of us who are followers of Christ, when all around us we feel the wicked influences of our culture, when the intentions of men are to destroy the righteous? How can David, or anyone else for that matter, meet the conditions of this world and be victorious? Well, David helps us here. This is one of my favorite psalms. It's one of the scriptures I often write in books or Bibles when people ask me to sign my name, because this psalm is filled with encouragement. And there are five things here that come right out of the text of Psalm 37 that help us to get our bearings in the uncertainty of our world. And no matter what kind of problems we may be facing, whether they seem monumental or they're incidental, what we're going to learn from David will help us. David tells us there's some things that we can do ourselves in the midst of this upheaval. First of all, notice verse 3. He tells us to trust in the Lord. Psalm 37:3 says, trust in the Lord and do good. Dwell in the land and feed on his faithfulness. The word trust is found here and also down in verse 5. Notice, commit your way to the Lord. Trust also in him. It's also found in verse 40. And the Bible says, and the Lord shall help them and deliver them. He shall deliver them from the wicked and save them because they trust in him. The word trust means to be confident. It conveys the idea of security, a sense of well-being, which results from having something or someone in whom we can place our confidence. The feeling of being safe and secure in a relationship. And the Bible tells us that when we're going through a confidence, credibility crisis, you need to go back to the one in whom you can confidently trust. Trust in the Lord. Say that with me. Trust in the Lord. He is one who is worthy of our trust. He has never outpromised himself. He has never welched on anything he said he would do. He is always on time with his promises, and he's worthy of our trust. In fact, he gives us a little formula here that's really interesting. If we didn't have anything else in the psalm but these three thoughts, he says, trust in the Lord, do good, and feed on God's faithfulness. That's a pretty good formula right there. Notice, first of all, he said, trust in the Lord and do good. I like that. Because you know, when everyone around you is doing evil, you can get caught up in the analysis of the evil deeds of others. And if you do, you will get buried beneath the avalanche of it all. What David is saying is this: when you see the complication of evil in your world, when wicked men seem to be succeeding. Trust in the Lord and then do some good. Do something good. We all know about good works, that you don't get saved by good works, but you get saved for good works. And I've just found that when you get discouraged sometimes and you wonder what's going on, if you can just get out of yourself and go find somebody to minister to, go find somebody to help, go find somebody to encourage. There's such a need for that in our culture today, is there not? When everyone out there is doing evil, we can do something about that. We don't have to sit around and curse the darkness. We can light a candle, amen? We can do good. And that's what David is saying. He says, trust the Lord. Do good, and then I love this, feed on God's faithfulness. What he's saying is, meditate on it. When you feed on something, you eat it. You take it into your system. You make it a part of who you are. Wouldn't it be good if instead of complaining about all the bad stuff that was going on, we trusted the Lord, we found something we could do that was good, that gets us on the right side of the equation, and then we spend some time just meditating on how faithful God has been to us. Amen? So that's the first thing. He says, trust, do good, and feed on the faithfulness of God. So the first major thought here is to trust in the Lord. And David knew what he was talking about when he said this. Do you know when David wrote this, he had been through some terrible experiences in his life. When David was anointed to be the king of Israel, it was 15 long years after that before he actually became king. You say, so what was taking so long? Well, Saul was king, and Saul didn't want David to be king, and so Saul was trying to kill David, and he chased him all over the countryside for 15 long years trying to take him out. David was living in caves and hiding and trying to be God's person in the midst of an enemy who was determined to destroy him. So what did David do? Well, he had a few glitches in his walk with God during that period of time, but primarily what David did is he trusted in God. He did good, and he fed on the faithfulness of his Almighty God. David knew what he was talking about. He writes out of experience, and during all of that time, he trusted in God, and he had not missed a meal. And now his enemy was dead, and David, as he writes this psalm, is sitting on the throne of Israel. He trusted, he did good, he fed on the faithfulness of God, and Almighty God saw him through. Amen? So the first one is trust in the Lord. Say that again. Trust in the Lord. Here's the second one. Look at verse 4. Delight in the Lord. Delight yourself also in the Lord, and he will give you the desires of your heart. So let's say the second one. Delight in the Lord. We got two of them now. Trust in the Lord. Delight in the Lord. You say, Pastor, what does it mean to delight in the Lord? Well, the word delight is an interesting word because it reminds us that when we're facing conflicts and the oppression of the wicked, we must never allow our hearts to become hardened and calloused and filled with a desire for retaliation. A lot of God's people need this message today. He says, when you're in the midst of all of this, you should find your happiness in the Lord. We're not going to find our happiness in this world. Our happiness is not in where we are, our happiness in whose we are. We're the Lord's, and our happiness belongs in him. And the Bible says, because that's true, make him your delight and your desire. And here's a wonderful promise that I have claimed over the years. When I was trying to determine something about the will of God, someone gave me this simplistic little statement, and I thought it was naive, frankly. He said, well, David, what do you want to do? And I said, what do you mean? He says, well, here's how you can know where God's leading you and what he wants you to do in this situation. Here's how you do it, right? He said, commit your way unto the Lord and then do whatever you want to do. I said, hold it. Wait a minute. That doesn't sound right. No, no, no. He said, it's all right. Here it is. Because if you commit your way to the Lord and you delight in him, you will never want to do anything that he doesn't want you to do. Amen? So here's the first thing. Are you delighting in the Lord? And if you are, the Bible says if you delight in the Lord, he will give you the desires of your heart. When you delight in the Lord, he'll probably change your desires. And he will give you the things that you really want, that he really wants you to want. And when you get them, they'll be the things you always wanted. When you trust in the Lord and delight in him, he will give you the desires of your heart. Oh, I could give you some testimonies about that from my own life. You say, well, that's true, Pastor. How does one trust and delight in the Lord. How does one delight in the Lord? Well, I want to show you something that I think is a pretty neat little formula that will help you. And that is over in the 119th Psalm, just a few pages over. And I promise you, as you're heading there, I'm not going to read this Psalm. It's the longest chapter in the Bible, Psalm 119. Somebody told me this is the Psalm you want to have read when they're about to execute you and they ask you, is there any scripture you would like us to read? This is the Psalm you want to have read. But as you know, the 119th Psalm is all about the Word of God. The Word of God is mentioned in almost every verse. But interestingly enough, the word delight is found six times in Psalm 119. And I want to run through these scriptures, and you just, if you got your Bible open, you can just follow because I'm going to take them in order. Notice verse 16. I will delight myself in your statutes. Notice verse 35. Make me walk in the path of your commandments, for I delight in it. Verses 69 and 70. The proud have forged a lie against me, but I will keep your precepts with my whole heart. Their heart is as fat as grease, but I delight in your law. Verse 77. Let your tender mercies come to me that I may live, for your law is my delight. Verse 92. Unless your law had been my delight, I would have perished in my affliction. Verse 174, I long for your salvation, O Lord, and your law is my delight. Now let me ask this question, class. Did you get it? What is the psalmist delighting in Psalm 119? What is it? The Word of God. He may call it the statutes, the law. He uses a lot of synonyms for the Word of God in this psalm. But what David is saying is that he has found his delight in the Word of God. Now, here is the formula for what you do when you're trying to delight in the Lord. I know this will be a bit convicting to all of us, but let's just swallow this pill a little bit together and recognize it's the truth. Here it is. Your attitude toward the Word of God is usually a mirror of your attitude toward the Son of God. Your attitude toward the Bible is your attitude toward Christ. In other words, if you say, I delight in the Lord, and you never open this book, you're just fooling yourself. Because where do you learn about the Lord? You learn about him in this book, don't you? So when you delight in the Word, that's how you learn how to delight in the Lord. You know what will happen when you start to delight in the Word? You will see him on every page. Even in the Old Testament, he is prefigured and prophesied and pictured, and his typology is all over the book. When you delight in the Word, you will discover all of a sudden that you're delighting in the Lord. I don't know that you can do one without the other, because the Word of God, both the written Word and the living Word, are united eternally together. Do you delight in the Lord? When you're going through difficult times, get your focus off of your problems and your focus on your Savior and delight in him. That will keep him in perfect peace whose mind is stayed upon him. Isaiah 26:3. Trust in the Lord is the first one. Delight in the Lord is the second one. Here's the third one. Commit your way to the Lord. This is verse 5. Commit your way to the Lord. Trust also in him, and he shall bring it to pass. So we're going to say these three things together now, one right after the other. Are you ready? Here's our little formula. Trust in the Lord. Delight in the Lord. Commit your way to the Lord. Now, what's the difference between trusting in the Lord and committing your way to him? Well, the word commit means to take something that you currently have and totally and completely release it to somebody else. Literally, what the psalmist is saying is you should take your way, your life, and give it over to God. Commit your life to him. Roll your burdens on the Lord. Give your stuff to God. And don't hang on to it yourself. This is a common truth, both in the Psalms and in the New Testament. Psalm 10:14 says, the helpless commits himself to you, Lord. You are the helper of the fatherless. Psalm 55:22 puts it this way, cast your burden on the Lord, and he will sustain you. 1 Peter 5:7 is one of the first verses I learned as a little kid going to Sunday school, and here it is, casting all your care upon him, for he cares for you. When we commit our way to the Lord, we take all of the issues that we're dealing with in our own life. We take the inequities that we see in the world where bad people get promoted and we get passed over. We take the financial things that happen to us when we trusted people we thought were good and we discover they're not. We take all of that, and while we try to do our best to manage it in the power of the Holy Spirit, there comes a point in time for all of us where we have to bundle all this stuff up and just say, Lord, this is way too much for me. I'm just casting it all to you. I'm giving it to you. I was going through, well, my wife still calls it Black May. When I came here some years ago, many years ago now, we had 1 month. It was probably the worst month of our life. Just some turmoil that happened is just kind of one of those things. And I was overwhelmed. I was 40 years old. I'm telling you, this was a long time ago. And I didn't know what to do. I remember going into my office one day and walking into my office and seeing my chair sitting behind my desk. And I just kind of pictured, I said, Lord, I'm not going to sit in that chair today. That's your chair. I don't know what to do with all this stuff. I'm just going to lay it out before you. I'm putting it on your desk, Lord. It's yours. I never felt such a sense of relief in my life to know these problems are not mine. I've given them to God. And when you commit your way to the Lord, He will help you. He will take you through. I mean, here's the problem that we all have. And you see if you're not like me. I give it to God, and then about 2 hours later, I take it back. And I'm walking around thinking, you know what, Lord, I thought I got rid of this. I found that you got to keep doing that over and on. Lord, I thought I gave this to you, but I took some of it back, and here it is again. And you just do it until, after a while, you begin to realize that you've committed your way to the Lord. When we commit our way to the Lord, we let Him tell us the direction we're going to go. We let Him tell us what we're supposed to do, and we let Him help us know what we're to do with the troubles that are in our life. Release all these things to Him. Let Him take them all. So trust in the Lord. Delight in the Lord. Commit your way to the Lord. Here's the fourth one. Rest in the Lord. And this is not about what some of you do in church. This rest in the Lord is verse 7. Notice what it says. Rest in the Lord and wait patiently for Him. Do not fret because of him who prospers in his way, because of the man who brings wicked schemes to pass. To rest in the Lord is to be silent before Jehovah God, without clamoring or presumptuous indifference. I love this. Hush before God. Hush before Him. Sometimes you just have to get before the Lord, keep your mouth shut, and rest in the knowledge that He's in control. To wait for the resolution of the problem, knowing that God is in charge of the situation, and not only is He in charge of the situation and the solution, He's in charge of the timing too. And notice in this verse, we have two ways we can deal with problems. We can either hush before the Lord, or we can fret. Do not fret. How many fretters do we have here today? Any fretters? Oh, yes, it's a common practice. It's kind of the indoor sport for evangelicals, fretting. Well, let me say just a word about that. The word fret is only found where we're told, do not fret. It's in Psalm 37 three times, and it's over in Proverbs once. I want to show you where it is in Psalm 37 because you're open to that passage right now. Verse 1 says, do not fret because of evildoers. Verse 7 says, do not fret because of him who prospers in his way. And verse 8 says, do not fret. It only causes harm. And then Proverbs 24:19 says, do not fret because of evildoers, nor be envious of the wicked. What David is dealing with is the same thing we deal with in our day today. He looked around at the world in which he lived, and he was under tremendous pressure and pain, and it seemed like all the bad guys were just, nothing was wrong. It looked like all the sinners were prospering and all the saints were suffering. And David didn't understand that, and he was tempted to fret, and so he uses this passage to say, well, wait a minute, don't do that. The English word for fret comes from an old English word, friton, which means to devour, to eat, to gnaw into something. The Hebrew word David actually used as he wrote this in the original language is the word kara, which has at its root the idea of growing warm and blazing up. Now listen carefully to what this means. Put these two pictures together. Think of fretting as a rat inside your soul gnawing away at you. Think of Satan as an arsonist setting little blazes of distrust inside your heart. David is saying something like this. He said, I have been young and I am now old. I have seen many things. I have suffered many burdens. I've learned many lessons. But based on a lifetime of experience, my advice is kill off the rats and put out the fire. Do not fret. It only causes harm. When you think about gnawing and burning, what does it make you think of? Have you ever had an ulcer? Lots of people today, ulcers are just eating them up. I remember hearing someone once said to a patient, a doctor said to him, he said, if you don't cut out your resentment, I'm going to have to cut out part of your intestine. Because fretting is not only not a good thing spiritually, it's a very bad thing physically. And David said, fret not. Do not fret. Because if you put your trust in the Lord, you won't have to fret. Because God, you see, isn't finished with the wicked yet.
1: That helps us, doesn't it? Helps us to understand what God is about, what He's doing, how it fits into what's happening to us. We're going to have to put a bookmark here until Monday because we have to take time off for the weekend, but on Monday we'll finish this up from Psalm 37. 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
1: That's what we're doing tonight.

Talk to us on our Facebook page. Our Facebook page is TW Africa Surrounded. Michael W. Smith, and we started with If We Are the Body by Casting Crowns. We're going to listen to the next program coming up in about 4 minutes here on TWR Pure Talk, Sound Words. 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

0: Hello and welcome to Sound Words. I'm Derek French and I'm joined again by Philip Grist. It's good to be with you once more. Philip, we've been working our way through 2 Samuel 7 and seen the tremendous covenant that God made with David, that there would be one from his line who would reign on his throne forever, who we've seen, you've shown us, is the Lord Jesus Christ. There's still quite a large section of 2 Samuel 7 remaining. So what was David's response to this remarkable blessing from the Lord?
1: Well, his response was that on hearing this astonishing news from the Lord through Nathan the prophet, David responded in the only way that was fitting, as you find in verse 18, which perhaps you'd read.
0: Then King David went in and sat before the Lord.
1: You see, he sought the face of God in prayer. He didn't ignore God's word to him, nor did he become in the least bit angry because he was not allowed to build a temple for the Ark of God. Instead, there was humble worship expressed in loving praise and fervent petition. As David begins his prayer, he is clearly overwhelmed at what the Lord had just promised him. So now read verses 18 and 19, or the rest of verse 18.
0: Yes, and David says, "Who am I, O sovereign Lord, and what is my family that you have brought me this far? And as if this were not enough in your sight, O sovereign Lord, you have also spoken about the future of the house of your servant. Is this your usual way of dealing with men, O sovereign Lord?"
1: David's exaltation to the throne had not made him arrogant and proud, but profoundly grateful to God for showing him such kindness. He is really expressing the deepest praise in his heart for the love the Lord has shown him. There was no dead, dry, formal prayer, but thanksgiving and worship from the depth of his heart. And we are reminded here that all true prayer must come from the heart.
0: Why do you say that?
1: Well, it is much more than going through the motions or reciting some words that we call parrot fashion without really meaning what we're saying.
0: Parrot fashion? What do you mean?
1: Well, that phrase parrot fashion may seem unusual, so let me explain it. Parrots have a wonderful ability to mimic human voices, and they will often repeat a phrase they have heard, much to the amusement of everyone listening. But of course, the parrot has no idea what the words actually mean. Sadly, some think that prayer to God is simply reciting some phrases they have heard without ever really opening their hearts to the Lord. God looks and longs for us to really pray in spirit and in truth.
0: And so really you're saying that this is how we should pray in this similar way?
1: Yes, indeed. And in a real way, David is setting before us this example that each believer should follow when he considers the Lord's grace. Indeed, such a response indicated David knew this was not something he deserved, yet God had still done this for him. Who am I? It indicated David gave all the honour entirely to God, and we must do the same. David simply marvels at God's grace to him, both in the past and now his promise for the future. Such a response indicated David knew this was not something he deserved, yet God had still done this for him. Who am I? It indicated David gave all the honour entirely to God, and we must do the same. David simply marvels at God's grace to him, both in the past and now his promise for the future. True gratitude must express

0: David say to you, for you know your servant, O sovereign Lord, for the sake of your word and according to your will, you have done this great thing and made it known to your servant.
1: David knew he had been singled out by God, and it all originated in God alone, in his word and in his will. And why did the Lord do this and include David in it all? The answer is because the Lord wanted to do it this way. It was his choice and his choice alone. David is so overwhelmed by it all that he's clearly struggling for words adequate enough to express the praise that God is worthy of. What more can David say to you? But the Holy Spirit of God comes to his aid, and he then utters the words of verse 22. I'd like to read those words, Derek, please.
0: Yes, again, they're very wonderful words. How great you are, O sovereign Lord! There is no one like you, and there is no God but you, as we have heard with our own ears.
1: Then David's thoughts turn to the nation of Israel and God's dealings with them, and he is again constrained to acknowledge that their very existence is all down to the Lord's amazing mercy, as Derek will read to us verses 23 and 24.
0: And who is like your people Israel, the one nation on earth that God went out to redeem as a people for himself, and to make a name for himself, and to perform great and awesome deeds by driving out nations and their gods from before your people, whom you redeemed from Egypt? You have established your people Israel as your very own forever, and you, O Lord, have become their God.
1: It was all God's doing from beginning to end. God had redeemed them from the bondage and slavery of Egypt, redeemed them to a new master, the Lord himself. They were now the servants of God. And how this is exactly paralleled with the redemption Christian believers have in Christ. We are redeemed from our bondage and slavery to sin, and redeemed to Christ, whom we now belong and are to serve. Redemption, which literally means to set free by the payment of a price. But this freedom does not mean independence. It is much more precious than that.
0: What do you mean, Philip?
1: Well, Christ has bought us by his own blood, shed at the cross of Calvary, and so we are no longer our own but his, and therefore should seek to glorify him in our bodies. Could you read for us, please, 1 Corinthians 6:19-20?
0: Yes, and Paul writes, "Do you not know that your body is a temple of the Holy Spirit who is in you, whom you have received from God? You are not your own. You were bought with a price. Therefore honour God with your body."
1: And in addition, David declares that God was also preserving his people, for he had made them his very own forever. Amazingly, we are being taught here that God considers his dear people of great worth to him. And what was true of Israel in the days of David is true of the Christian believer today. Though we may have many fears and doubts and may face many perils and dangers, the Lord will never let us go. God's people Israel enjoyed the greatest privileges anyone can enjoy while on earth. You, O Lord, have become their God. And this is again paralleled for the Christian believer today, as Hebrews 8:10 says so plainly, "I will be their God, and they will be my people." To know the Lord in this personal way and to belong to him is the highest of all privileges, for it not only means that we give ourselves to him, but also that he gives himself to us. That is how secure we are if we trust in Christ. Therefore, it is no wonder that David was filled with praise as he considered not only God's goodness to him and his family, but also to the whole nation. Then David turns from praise to petition in verses 25 through to 29. Can you read some of those verses, Derek?
0: Yes, I'll read verse 25 and 26. "And now, Lord God, keep forever the promise you have made concerning your servant and his house. Do as you promised, so that your name will be great forever. Then men will say, 'The Lord Almighty is God over Israel,' and the house of your servant David will be established before you."
1: There are a number of

0: important lessons to appreciate from David's prayer.
1: Take us through those, Philip.
0: Well, first of all, we must note he did not ask for selfish reasons, but rather for the glory of God, so that your name, he says, will be great forever. This is so important in all our praying, especially in our asking God for things, for we should always only want God to give us things that will bring him honour, and never want anything that would be contrary. But then notice that God's promise to bless David's family became the basis for his prayers. Keep forever the promise you have made. Do as you promise. Sometimes people are not sure for what they should pray or how to pray.
1: Yes, that's a very common problem, isn't it?
0: It is. And one of the things we can always do is to ask the Lord to do the very things he has promised to do. God's promises are there to give us assurance and also to direct our prayers. God's prophet Jeremiah foretold that the exile in Babylon would last 70 years. And when Daniel read that, he began to pray for the Lord to fulfill his promise and end the exile. That's in Daniel 7. We can also be assured of praying in accord with God's will when we pray for what God has promised in the Scriptures. We also see that David prays with expectancy, and the house of your servant David will be established before you. The Lord's promise had really strengthened his faith and encouraged him to ask the Lord. We must say this was not arrogant presumption as a result of David's pride, but rather a true submission to the revealed will of God, and so he prayed expectantly. We need to learn to pray in the same way. May the Lord teach us so that our prayers will honour him. And just in case we have not grasped this last point, David said more, and that's in verse 27, which Derek will read.
1: O Lord Almighty, God of Israel, you have revealed this to your servant, saying, I will build a house for you. So your servant has found courage to offer you this prayer.
0: He realized, you see, he was praying with great boldness. But that boldness had come to him because the Lord's promise had given him courage to pray like this. David knew that men might fail, but God never would, for he always keeps his covenant promises. And so he concludes in the very confident way in verses 28 and 29, which Derek will read.
1: O Sovereign Lord, you are God. Your words are trustworthy, and you have promised these good things to your servant. Now be pleased to bless the house of your servant, that it may continue forever in your sight. For you, O Sovereign Lord, have spoken, and with your blessing the house of your servant will be blessed forever.
0: David seeks the honour of God from beginning to end in his entire prayer, and he humbly trusts in the Lord and seeks him to fulfil what he had said he would do. It's a most delightful conclusion, where he is in effect saying, Lord, if you bless, then I will be blessed forever. In so doing, these verses look forward to the coming of the Lord Jesus Christ, for it is in his gospel that eternal life is proclaimed, and through him it is received. So those who Jesus blesses are blessed forever. Therefore, let us seek God's mercy as he has promised, through humble trust in Christ and what he has done and suffered to deal with sin. And let us learn to pray with humble confidence, as David did.
1: 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Thank you for being with us, and I hope you can join us for our next edition of Sound Words. 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

0: All right, friend, I'm enjoying this time together with you here on the station at Speaks Hope to the World. 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It's time for Unshackled.
1: How do you do? Have you ever met someone you knew was the one? The woman in our story had such strong feelings for a man, they got engaged after one date. As she found out more about him, she began to hate him and the person she became, until her heart and mind and life were unshackled.
2: Is that your new telescope, Don?
3: Yeah, I just put it together.
2: Can I take a look?
3: Well, okay. Isn't it amazing?
2: I can't see anything, just a speck of light.
3: That's the point.
2: Well, what am I supposed to be looking at?
3: It's Mars. I've waited all month to see it. You don't even care.
2: I'm sorry. I don't know as much about stars as you do.
3: It's not a star. It's a planet.
2: Okay, I'm sorry.
3: Don't pretend to be interested in my work, Helen. It's insulting. If you don't care, don't pretend to care.
2: Fine. I won't waste any more of your time. Have fun looking at your planet alone.
1: Sharing the good news all around the world, this is Unshackled, dramatizing true life stories produced in Chicago by Pacific Garden Mission. And think. The woman in our story came to hate the man she married. But she didn't see those flaws the first time they met. He seemed to be her ideal mate. They fed off of each other's ideas and interests. But both had a deeper need that neither could fulfill. You'll hear all about it as we bring you the classic true story of Helen Avigliano, right now on Unshackled.
4: As the baby in my family, I rebelled against my parents and their old-fashioned ways. They had me later in life. My father was 58 years old and my mother was 40. My older siblings were 9 and 11 when I was born. When I started dating Don, my mother warned me that a man like him would break my heart.
5: Who's that rude person honking like that?
4: That's Don.
6: I'll be out in a second.
5: Ugh, don't men have manners anymore? Why doesn't he come to the door and knock like a gentleman?
4: Just a little eccentric, Mom. He's an artist.
5: Well, that's reassuring. I don't care what he does. He can still come to the door and introduce himself.
4: Oh, Mom, don't be so old-fashioned.
5: Where did you meet this artist, anyway?
4: He's in my philosophy class.
5: He needs to take a class in manners.
4: I'll introduce you later. He's waiting for me. Bye! Don was picking me up for our very first date. As we talked that night, we found we had a lot in common.
3: What do you think of our philosophy professor?
4: I admire him. He challenges us to question everything. Most people in this town go along with whatever their parents believe. They don't think for themselves.
3: I used to be like that. Then I joined the military. Everything changed.
4: What happened?
3: I fought in Italy during World War II.
4: Oh, how exciting. I wish I could travel like that, see the world.
3: Well, be careful what you wish for. I saw so much suffering and death during the war, I knew that there couldn't be a God. Or if there was, he couldn't help me. What kind of God would let such horrible things happen to people?
4: So, you're an atheist, like our professor?
3: I guess so. I'm spiritual, but I'm definitely not Christian.
4: Me neither. My parents are, but I don't want to be like them.
3: You're smart, Helen. I like a girl who thinks for herself.
4: I'd always been rebellious and acted in ways that shocked my parents. Still, it surprised me how strongly they objected to my dating Don. They would have gone ballistic if they had known he proposed to me on our first date. And I accepted.
5: He's not the right man for you, Helen.
4: What do you have against him?
5: Do you want me to make a list? He's rude. He has no job.
4: He's going to be an artist. He's in school, using the GI Bill. He fought for our country, Mother.
5: We don't believe in war.
4: I love him, and he loves me.
5: He's not even Christian. What's wrong with that nice young pastor I introduced
7: you
5: to?
7: Do you even know me, Mother? I'm an atheist.
5: Oh, why are you so difficult?
7: You're the one who's difficult. I'm a big girl now. I have my own beliefs.
5: I just hope and pray that you break up with that Don character.
4: Don and I had only known each other for 6 weeks, but we knew we belonged together. I got another letter from one of my friends begging me not to get married.
3: How is it any of her business?
4: Well, it's not. I bet my mom put her up to it.
3: Are you having second thoughts?
4: No. I'm more determined than ever. Let's go to Las Vegas.
3: We don't have the money for that.
4: If we can't afford that, then how will we afford to get a place?
3: That's why we have to keep it a secret. You can keep living with your parents while we save enough money for a house of our own.
4: Well, I won't tell anyone.
3: Good. Let's get married next week. I found a pastor to marry us.
4: We eloped as planned, and I returned home to my mother, just as rebellious as ever.
5: I don't understand you, Helen. How could you say such nasty things to your own mother?
4: I'm sorry. I didn't mean it.
5: Oh, that Don is such a bad influence. Why don't you date some other boys?
4: I can't.
5: Of course you can. You're only 18 years old. See what else is out there before you make a mistake you'll regret.
7: I can't, Mother. Don and I already got married last Sunday.
5: You must be joking, Helen. Tell me you're joking.
3: I can't believe you told your mother about us. We agreed to keep it a secret.
4: It just slipped out. I didn't mean to tell her. I don't like lying, Don.
3: Then you shouldn't have lied to me when you promised not to tell her.
4: I'm sorry.
3: Yeah, well, there goes our chance to save some money for a house.
4: Where do you want this?
3: In the trunk. It won't fit in the back seat.
4: Isn't this a pretty desk? My father made it for me. It's cherry wood.
3: Yeah. Is that everything?
4: Don and I moved in with his mother, who was very kind to me. We'd been living there for about a month when my ex-boyfriend paid an unexpected visit. I didn't want to upset him, so I politely chatted for a minute before walking him to his car. When I walked back to the bedroom, my beautiful cherry wood desk lay in splinters.
7: Don! What happened?
3: How dare you invite that man into our home?
4: What?
3: I saw you flirting with him. Don't you care about my feelings? How did he know where you live anyway?
4: I don't know. Maybe he asked my mother.
3: You're still seeing him, aren't you?
4: No.
3: Aren't you?
4: No.
3: How dare you go behind my back?
4: I forbid
3: you to talk to that man again.
4: I didn't.
3: Do you understand me?
4: I didn't do anything.
3: Didn't do anything? You made a fool out of me.
4: Oh, yeah.
3: Go ahead. Cry. You won't get any sympathy from me.
4: Growing up, I never heard my parents argue. I had no idea how to handle Don's anger. Who was this stranger I had married? I didn't want to go crying home to my parents. They tried to warn me, and I didn't want to admit they were right. I had no one to turn to. From then on, I avoided anything that might trigger Don's rage.
7: Mom! Are you home?
5: Oh, I didn't hear you drive up.
7: I rode my bike. The old Ford bit the dust.
5: Oh, dear. Where's Don?
7: Well, he's not in the best mood. He just had an art exhibit and he didn't sell a single painting.
5: He's still in school, right? Is his GI Bill about to run out?
7: Well, he has one more year. I'm looking for a job.
5: Oh, do you need any help, Helen?
7: Oh, I don't think so, Mom. We're planning a big photographic expedition to Mexico. He and his friend are collaborating on a book about spatialist art.
5: Whatever that means. How are you getting to Mexico?
7: I guess we need a car.
5: Right. Please let us buy you a reliable car. We helped your brother and your sister, and we can help you, too.
4: Don tried hard to succeed in the art and publishing world, but after 4 years of our marriage, he still couldn't make enough to support us both. He remained in denial of our financial situation and took us on excursions we couldn't afford. One winter, he tried to teach me cross-country skiing.
3: Come on, Helen, you're not even trying.
4: I can't.
3: Don't lean into the hill.
4: Ow!
3: You okay? Get up. Try again.
4: Oh,
2: No, I'm tired. I want to go back to the cabin.
3: Come on. You need to learn how to sidestep. I learned it during the war. If I can do it, you can do it. Don't be such a wimp.
4: I hated Don in moments like those. I couldn't tolerate his domination anymore. That summer, as we toured the canyons of Utah, I stood on a cliff thinking, I could shove him off right now and he would be gone.
1: You'll hear where Helen's anger led in just a moment. Here's the president of Pacific Garden Mission, Phil Kwiatkowski.
8: Thanks, Timothy. Don's temper frightened Helen to the point of seeking an escape.
4: I stood on that cliff with Don, fantasizing about shoving him off. My own murderous thoughts disturbed me and left me weak. How could I think such a thing? When Don's GI Bill ran out and we needed money, my parents paid me to work at their new house several days a week.
9: Oh, looks like you're having fun, Helen. I didn't know you liked yard work so much.
2: I love it. It reminds me of the gardens you always had.
9: And the pets you always had. Remember that rooster you kept in the bedroom when you were sick?
2: I've always liked animals more than people.
9: I know. But you should give people a chance. The Lord tells us to love our neighbors as we love ourselves.
2: I guess he hasn't met my neighbors. Oh, they're always yelling at each other and cursing. I can hear every word through the walls. I hate it.
9: Well, we can help you buy a bigger house if you want to move.
2: Really? Wow. You and Dad have been so good to us.
9: We're happy to help our children, and God has blessed us.
2: Don doesn't believe in God. He says that when you die, you die.
9: Not if you know Jesus.
4: The new house had a large yard that let Don revisit one of his old childhood interests, astronomy. Shortly after we moved in, Don bought a telescope and set up a home observatory. Soon, his hobby grew into a full-time passion. He abandoned his painting to study the heavens. He assembled one telescope after another, each one larger and more intricate. As his studies grew more serious, he started writing articles for scientific magazines.
2: Is that your new telescope, Don?
3: Yeah, I just put it together.
2: Can I take a look?
3: Well, okay. Isn't it amazing?
2: I can't see anything. Just a speck of light.
3: That's the point.
2: Well, what am I supposed to be looking at?
3: It's Mars. I've waited all month to see it, and you don't even care.
2: Well, I'm sorry. I don't know as much about stars as you do.
3: Oh, it's not a star. It's a planet.
2: Okay, I'm sorry.
3: Don't pretend to be interested in my work, Helen. It's insulting. If you don't care, don't pretend to care.
2: Fine. I won't waste any more of your time. Have fun looking at your planet alone.
4: Don never hit me, but his erratic mood still frightened me. I never knew when to expect them or what to expect. He would get a wild, crazed look in his eyes. Sometimes he would smash his fist into a wall. Mother suggested that I resume the voice lessons I dropped when I got married. The lessons gave me an excuse to be away from Don. Then, that summer, my father died. I couldn't accept that death was the end of him. I knew he still had to exist out there, somewhere. After my father's passing, I stayed with my mother to help her out. One day, I told her about my marital problems.
9: Helen, what are you saying?
2: I mean, my marriage has been a trap since the beginning. For the past 7 years, I've been walking on eggshells. I can't show any anger. I can't contradict him. If my voice shows the smallest hint of disapproval, he blows up.
9: Why didn't you tell me sooner?
2: His rage is so unpredictable. I thought he'd turn it on you, too.
9: Oh, you can't go on living in fear.
2: I know. I'm going to divorce him, but I have to do it carefully and secretly so no one gets hurt.
9: I know a good lawyer.
2: I don't care about the money. Don can have everything. I just want my freedom.
9: Oh, I had no idea, Helen. You two always seemed so happy, traveling together, painting, riding bikes. I knew he was eccentric, but I thought you were happy.
2: He always said he loved me, but I can't stand his rages. He doesn't even seem human when he gets that way. And he blames me for everything.
9: I'm sorry you've had to live that way. We need to plan a way out.
4: I waited until Don was away from home for several hours, then packed my things and left. I wrote a note to let him know I was seeking a divorce and to contact my lawyer if he had any questions. But after all that had happened, I still had a problem.
9: You feel sorry for him?
2: He doesn't know that I want to leave him. He'll be shocked. He needs someone to talk to about this.
9: And who would that be?
2: His cousin, Bill. He's a minister and he's family. He knows Don even better than I do, so he'll know how to comfort him. I'll call him right away.
10: Helen, did you pray about getting a divorce?
2: Well, no.
10: Sorry. I should have asked you if you're a Christian.
2: Well, that's something I would like to talk to you about.
10: Well, let me rephrase that. Did you try to do anything to stop the divorce?
2: I did all I could. I tried to avoid anything that might anger Don. I tried to go along with whatever he wanted.
10: But what he wanted wasn't always the right thing. People aren't perfect. They're sinful by nature, and our imperfections create a wall that separates us from God. You can see the effects of sin everywhere: war, murder, theft, and even divorce.
2: I know all about the problems of the world. I've done a lot of traveling. I've been to Mexico and saw people living in poverty.
10: And don't you think that a good God would do something about all this?
2: Yes, exactly.
10: He did. He gave us a Bible to tell us what he has done and why. Then he sent his only son, Jesus Christ, to live on earth as a man to show us what God is like. He wanted a relationship with us. So he came down to our level. He said in John chapter 14, verse 9, "He that hath seen me hath seen the Father."
2: I grew up in a Christian home. I know all about how Jesus Christ died on the cross.
10: Yes. What better way to demonstrate God's love for us than for Jesus to pay the penalty for our sins? For God sent not his Son into the world to condemn the world, but that the world through him might be saved. Helen, there is hope in Christ.
4: I'd heard the story of Jesus' death on the cross countless times, but this was the first time I'd realized what it meant. Now I wanted with all my heart to know Christ. After supper, Bill and I went to the living room. I knelt and received Christ as my Savior. I asked Bill if he would tell Don the things he told me.
10: Don, Helen wanted me to

0: Plan to look at the stars all night?
1: Yeah. Have you ever studied the stars?
0: Nope. But I know who put them in their place.
1: Who? God? Get out of here. I don't want to hear it.
2: My mother and I rented a cottage on the beach to relax after a stressful situation. Finally, I was free. But after 2 weeks of tranquility, my aunt sent me a disturbing letter. As soon as I received it, I rushed to a telephone and called Don's cousin, Bill.
3: Hello?
2: Bill, my aunt wrote that Don was converted. Do you know anything about this?
3: Yes. I could hardly believe it myself, but it's true. He was so angry that night when I explained the gospel, I thought I was wasting my time. But he really has changed.
2: I'll have to see it to believe it. I returned to my mother's house to find a dozen red roses. Don had never sent me flowers before. The card simply said, "I love you." I called him up and we arranged to meet at the church where I took voice lessons. I walked down to the bus stop near my house.
1: I couldn't wait to see you. I thought I might run into you here.
2: Don, it's nice to see you. How are you?
1: I have a lot to tell you. Let's go in the church. We can talk until it's time for your lesson.
2: What's happened to you? I barely recognize you.
1: It's a long story. I want to tell you all about it.
2: As we sat in the church listening to the music, the Lord shined a spotlight on my heart. Instead of seeing Don's shortcomings, I saw my own. All my hatred, my selfishness, my evil thoughts. The world is a sinful place, but so was my heart. After the music lesson, we went home.
1: When I read your note,

I knew that Jesus Christ was there with me, and I had to make a choice. I remember what Cousin Bill said to me and the Bible verses he used. Instantly, I dropped my knees and said, "Yes, Lord Jesus, I accept you."

0: Believe me.
1: I had to find you and tell you about Jesus. I brushed off that dusty Bible and started reading the Gospel of John. I never understood it before, but this time I could. I went to church and started praying for you and for my family.
0: You really have changed.
1: Thanks to Jesus. Let me read you something from the first chapter of John. But as many as received him, to them gave he power to become the sons of God, even to them that believe on his name.
2: That day, in September 1954, the Lord saved my parents' marriage. If he hadn't laid a strong foundation for their marriage, I wouldn't be here today. Since then, Don and Helen Avigliano had four children, including me, Suzanne. Don enrolled in Bible school and began a lifelong ministry career. Helen followed him every step along the way. She used her creative talents for musical outreach everywhere that he ministered, playing the piano and accordion. She also wrote poems and articles for Don's Christian newsletter, Full Surrender. Though the early years of their marriage were filled with stress and anger, I never once heard my parents argue. The Lord brought them peace. As the Bible says, "Now the God of hope fill you with all joy and peace in believing, that ye may abound in hope through the power of the Holy Ghost."
3: Finding faith through Jesus Christ brought peace into Helen and Don's life. Listening friend, you can find the same peace when you receive Christ as your Lord and Savior. If God is knocking on the door of your heart, won't you open it by praying with us now? Heavenly Father, I admit that I am a sinner and that I need a Savior to help navigate my life. Please come into my heart and guide me to make the right decisions. Help me to control my sinful nature and lead a life by your example. Thank you for your sacrifice on the cross and for your promise of eternal life in heaven with you. I pray all this in Jesus' name. Amen.

remembered in the classic true story of Helena Vigliano were Corliss Preston, Stephen Spencer, Linda Kimbrough, and Michael Wallner. Original music, Don Badorf. Sound, Nadine Aloysio Sorensen. Recording engineer, David Pierczynski. Sound engineer, Kim Rasmussen. Script, Kenitha Gabler and Chrissy Spallone. And I'm Timothy Gregory. 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
1: And me, Louise Smith.
0: Over the past few weeks on these Abundant Life programmes, we've seen that our Heavenly Father created us in His own image, to be workers like Himself. One of the lessons we've learned is that too little work will harm us, whether it comes from our own laziness or as a result of unemployment forced upon us by others. At the other extreme, too much work will also be harmful. We need to keep the right balance. God created us to work, but also to have times of rest and relaxation. In today's programme, we'll be seeing what God says to us in the Bible about our need to rest and unwind from our work.
1: In Genesis chapter 2, God Himself sets the example for us to follow.
2: By the seventh day, God had finished the work He had been doing. So on the seventh day, He rested from all His work.
1: He also created the Sabbath, a special day every week when His people were instructed to rest. The Hebrew word Shabbat, from which we get the word Sabbath, means stop or rest. Listen to these words from Exodus chapter 23.
2: 6 days do your work, but on the seventh day don't work, so that you may be refreshed.
1: If we work day after day without taking a break, we'll soon wear ourselves out. We need to rest one day in seven so that we can relax and be refreshed and fit to continue work again.
0: Apart from being a time of rest, God says that the Sabbath is also to be kept in a special way. Listen to this verse from Exodus chapter 20.
2: Remember the Sabbath day by keeping it holy.
0: Keeping the Sabbath day holy means it should be set apart in a special way for worshipping and serving God. This law of God still applies today, so as followers of Jesus we should set aside one day a week to serve God and worship Him with other believers.

0: The Sabbath rest is very important for us. In the Old Testament, God gave very strict instructions to his people to observe it. If anyone broke the Sabbath, he was put to death. Rest from work was essential, and no one was allowed to challenge God's provision of one day's rest in seven.
1: The Pharisees had their own rigid way of applying this law. God's command in Exodus to observe the Sabbath was simple, but they heaped a mountain of traditions around it. This made it more difficult for ordinary people to observe the Sabbath in the way that God intended.
0: When Jesus came, he taught his followers that they should still accept all the laws of God. So, as his followers today, we should still observe God's law for Sabbath rest. But with the coming of Jesus and his Holy Spirit at Pentecost, we're also taught to interpret and apply the law in a way which has greater meaning for us in our own situations today. For example, listen to these words of Paul from his second letter to the Corinthians.
2: He has made us competent as ministers of a new covenant, not of the letter, but of the Spirit. For the letter kills, but the Spirit gives life.
0: So instead of being bound by the rigid letter of the Jewish Sabbath, the earliest followers of Jesus began to interpret and apply the Sabbath in the spirit of the law, under the guidance of the Holy Spirit.
1: In Mark chapter 3, we have a perfect example of Jesus showing his followers how to live by the spirit of the law rather than by the letter of the law.
2: Jesus went into the synagogue, and a man with a shriveled hand was there. Some of them were looking for a reason to accuse Jesus, so they watched him closely to see if he would heal him on the Sabbath. Jesus asked them, "Which is lawful on the Sabbath, to do good or to do evil, to save life or to kill?" But they remained silent. He looked round at them in anger, and deeply distressed at their stubborn hearts, said to the man, "Stretch out your hand." He stretched it out, and his hand was completely restored.
1: That's Mark 3, verses 1 to 5. Jesus cut through all the human traditions and got to the heart of the matter. He used the Sabbath to help this needy person.
0: At the end of Mark chapter 2, Jesus summarizes the change in attitude to the Sabbath laws with these words.
2: The Sabbath was made for man, not man for the Sabbath.
0: God's original purpose was that the Sabbath would serve mankind by providing a regular day every week for rest and refreshment. In the Old Testament times, the Sabbath was observed on the seventh day of the week. But today, many followers of Jesus rest on the first day of the week to help them remember that it was on the first day of the week that Christ rose from the dead.

0: So Jesus taught us that God didn't provide the Sabbath to restrict us to a rigid lifestyle once a week, but rather to protect us from exhausting and injuring ourselves from otherwise constant work. After creating the world, God rested on the seventh day, and as men and women made in his image, we too should rest one day in every week.
1: Can you think of some of the consequences of not observing the Sabbath that we can see today? One example is that excessive workloads and the stresses which accompany them often lead to mental breakdowns. Another area to suffer is family life. This happens when workers become workaholics, working almost every hour of the day without ever taking a holiday. Their families rarely see them, and family life is disrupted and even destroyed.
0: Jesus recognised the need for rest and made time for it during his busy ministry. Listen to these verses from Mark chapter 6, verses 30 and 31.
2: The apostles gathered around Jesus and reported to him all they had done and taught. Then, because so many people were coming and going that they did not even have a chance to eat, he said to them, "Come with me by yourselves to a quiet place and get some rest."
0: The disciples had just returned to Jesus after going out to villages in twos, healing the sick and casting out evil spirits, and they were tired. Even though there were many other demands on them from the pressing crowds, Jesus recognised their need for rest after such an intense time of travelling and helping people. Rest is vital to each of us, and if we don't take the proper rest, we'll suffer as a result.

0: we've learned so far, we can see that God intends each of us to have the rest we need. He wants us to have the right amount of nightly sleep, leisure times, our weekly Sabbath rest and regular holidays. For rest is far more than simply stopping our work. It's also a time for refreshment and recreation.
1: These things are basic human rights, but sadly, so often people work longer and longer to earn even more money and make even greater gains. Some people deny themselves their basic right of rest, and it's all too easy to fall into the same trap. For example, in many nations the traditional Sabbath day is Sunday, but some employers will try to meet urgent business deadlines by getting their workers to come to work on a Sunday. Other employers offer extra money to staff who come into work on a Sunday, tempting them to work rather than spending time with their families.
0: Of course, there are some legitimate exceptions to the Sabbath rest. For example, shift work to maintain essential services such as medical care, the police and fire service. These services cannot stop and must continue, but their workers must still receive at least one day's rest each week.
1: When we look back at Exodus chapter 20, we see that God's Sabbath law reaches not just to ourselves, but also to our families, people under our authority, and even to working animals if we have any. All living things should have one day's rest every week, God's Sabbath.

0: This responsibility to ensure that others are able to rest has serious implications for each one of us. So, after this programme has finished shortly, think what you can do in each of these three areas. Firstly, what can you do to make your Sunday or Sabbath rest more meaningful and rewarding to your family? Secondly, how can you improve the Sabbath rights of any who are under your authority? And thirdly, how can you encourage your government to protect the rest time of the Sabbath for the whole community?
1: As we close today, listen to these words of Jesus and ask him to give you the rest for your soul, which he promises.
2: Come to me, all you who are weary and burdened, and I will give you rest. 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For my yoke is easy and my burden is light.

0: Remember to think through the 3 points we just mentioned and ask God for his guidance and wisdom.
1: The Abundant Life programme is based on a series of studies produced by SAAN, Study by Extension for All Nations. If you've found this edition of Abundant Life helpful, have you thought about enrolling on our free Bible study course? There are 7 studies in the course, which will help you to better understand what it means to be a believer in Jesus and how to live a life that pleases God. After completing the course, we'll send you a certificate to confirm your achievement. If you'd like to start the course, then please contact us. We'll have a local address for you in a moment.
0: Well, that brings us to the end of today's programme. We'll be back next week when we'll see how to defeat the twin spectres of unemployment and redundancy. Until then, from Patrick and me, goodbye.
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0: 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Now it's time for the question and answer program. Let's be equipped to answer some difficult questions about the scriptures. Be blessed.
1: Why do God's children suffer? Is it for their edification, or could it be that they lack faith in God? Well, stay with us and find out.

0: 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Let's get to our first question, which comes from a listener in Champaign, Illinois. She writes, could you please explain the difference between the gospel of the kingdom and the gospel of Christ?
1: Well, the gospel of the kingdom is the preaching of John the Baptist. He began by preaching, behold, the kingdom of heaven is at hand. That's the gospel of the kingdom. We do not preach that gospel today. The Lord Jesus preached it when he first began. Then he had sent his disciples out, and he said, go to the lost sheep of the tribes of Israel and preach to them the kingdom of heaven is at hand. These men went out and preached that. But the day came when they changed after his death and resurrection. Now he says, don't go just to the lost sheep of the house of Israel. He says, go now to the world. And the world is the gospel of Christ that's to be preached. And Paul mentions it in Romans 15:19, where he said that I've preached the gospel of Christ. Well, read his epistles. That's the gospel that he preached. He preached the death and resurrection of Christ. And he says that the gospel is simply that. He wrote to the Corinthians and said, I delivered unto you, first of all, the gospel. And he says, this is the gospel I preached. It's the one that you believed in. It's the one that saved you. Well, what is it, Paul? Well, that Christ died for our sins according to the scripture, that he was buried and rose again the third day according to the scriptures. Now, that's the gospel. It's nothing but the gospel, and nothing else is the gospel. And Paul says that even if an angel from heaven appears to you and preaches any other gospel, Paul said, let him be, and he used a pretty strong term. I'll just say, let him be condemned, because there's only one gospel that we're to preach today. Now, we do not preach the gospel of the kingdom. I wish we could get that through today to a great many that are talking about the gospel of the kingdom. We do not preach the gospel. The gospel of the kingdom is, behold, the kingdom of heaven is at hand. Now, the day is coming after the church is taken out of this world when that gospel of the kingdom is going to go forth again, because he's going to be coming shortly after the announcement is being made. And somebody says, well, maybe there's some people today that are preaching the gospel of the kingdom and they've got some inside information and maybe he's going to be coming in the next 2 or 3 years. Well, the only thing is that some of them been preaching it since 1915, the gospel of the kingdom. And friends, he hadn't arrived yet. So I think maybe they ought to take that record off and put the record on of the gospel of the grace of God, the gospel of Christ. The gospel that saves men and women. That's the gospel that's important for us to preach today.
0: Our next question comes to us from a listener in Hemet, California, who writes, John chapter 13, verse 14 says, you also ought to wash one another's feet. Why do so few practice this ordinance? Was it only for the early church?
1: Well, I have a book on the subject of, is Jesus still in the foot washing business? I had no objection to those who practice the physical act of washing feet and consider it a sacrament, or at least part of the sacrament of the Lord's Supper. I see nothing actually wrong with that whatsoever. But very candidly, I think there is a spiritual meaning there. My understanding of the washing of the disciples' feet was on the part of Christ as something that John makes very clear at the beginning of the chapter. What he did because he was going to the Father. In other words, what he did down here, he would be practicing up there. Spiritual meaning there, my understanding of the washing of the disciples' feet was on the part of Christ as something that John makes very clear at the beginning of the chapter. What he did because he was going to the Father. In other words, what he did down here, he would be practicing up there. And I think Jesus is still in

0: our sins. He is faithful, that is, Jesus is. He's faithful to forgive us our sins and to cleanse us. Now, He today forgives us. Now, what are we to do? We're to do the same thing. And what is that? Ye also ought to wash one another's feet. You ought to forgive your brother.
1: Dr. McGee mentioned his booklet, Is Jesus Still in the Foot Washing Business? And unfortunately, that booklet's no longer available. Now, turning back to our questions, we come to this one from a listener in Gary, New York. He says, please explain what spiritual value fasting has, and is it necessary?
2: Well, let me say, first of all, whether you fast or whether you don't fast, that has nothing in the world to you being a complete Christian. I think that probably that there's one passage of Scripture I ought to call your attention to in this connection, and it's in the second chapter of the book of Mark, the Gospel of Mark, second chapter, and we read beginning at verse 18. And the disciples of John and of the Pharisees used to fast, and they come and say to him, that is to Jesus, why do the disciples of John and of the Pharisees fast, but thy disciples fast not? And Jesus said unto them, can the children of the bride chamber fast while the bridegroom is with them? As long as they have the bridegroom with them, they cannot fast. But the days will come when the bridegroom shall be taken away from them, and then shall they fast in those days. Now, I think this passage helps put in perspective here the place of fasting today in the life of a Christian. You find that back in the Old Testament, God gave seven feast days, but He never did give a fast day. And yet we are told time and again that in time of great difficulty, or the time of a great crisis, or the time of a great failure on the part of the nation, or on the part of an individual, that they fasted. And it's recorded in the Word of God, and it is not rebuked, nor is it actually approved, but the very fact it's recorded, and in the way it's recorded, you would say that it was acceptable. It certainly did reveal an attitude of repentance and of change, and certainly it revealed they meant business with God. Now, when you come to the New Testament, you wouldn't find that they have fasting, since it's not given in the Old Testament at all, and certainly they were under law. And if there had been necessary for a law for it, it had been given, but it's not given. And in the New Testament, under grace, then fasting certainly is never commanded. Now, the Lord Jesus here has called His attention, which He already knew, that the Pharisees fasted, and the disciples of John, who were Old Testament, they fasted also. And His disciples did not fast at all. And they were puzzled by that strange conduct. That is, they thought it was strange that His disciples did not fast. And that, I think, reveals several things. It reveals that fasting is not something that is essential. It's not something that's required of you. And evidently, the Pharisees put it on as just a regular ritual. It was just part of being a Pharisee. And now the disciples of John, and John was an Old Testament prophet, they follow through by fasting. It had been a custom. Now, the Lord Jesus then puts it in a correct perspective for today. He says, the reason my disciples are not fasting, it doesn't have any part at all, I'm with them. Now I'm going to leave, and days come when they're going to fast. And fasting is

0: for, I think, a time of great need, a time of crisis, a time of great failure. I think that reveals on the part of the individual a necessity to turn to God. And then fasting is good for you. I mean, actually, physically, it's good for you. Most of these diets that they have today have in it a time of fasting. Sometimes it's one meal, sometimes two, sometimes three meals in a day. And it's part of the ritual of fasting. And again, may I say to you, that is being done not because God commands it, but because your body probably needs it. And it has a place there. But let's not put it in as a ritual, because it never was that in the Old Testament. And yet the Pharisees had put it in, and even the disciples of John.
1: Our next question comes to us from a listener in St. Clair, Michigan. She writes, I've heard one minister indicate that we are living in the last days and all of the things that are happening are signs of the last days. Do you think that many things are the signs of the last days and that we are living in them? And what happens to children during the rapture?
0: First of all, let me say that I do not believe that there are any signs that are given to the church that would indicate to the church that the Lord Jesus would be coming in a prescribed period of time to take his church out of the world. I think that is imminent, and therefore we are not waiting for signs to appear or certain things to be accomplished. We are not so much looking for him as listening for the shout. We are looking for that blessed hope and glorious appearing, but we are told the Lord himself shall descend from heaven with a shout. And I think we're going to hear something before we see something. And therefore, that is the concern and interest of the believer. And to become so much wrapped up in signs today and things happening in the world, it takes our eyes off of looking for Christ, and it puts them on these things and generally gives an abnormal interest in them and builds up today a tremendous reservoir of signs, and we hear so much about them. Now you say to me, don't you believe in signs? I certainly do believe that there are signs for the coming of Christ to the earth to establish his kingdom. I believe that the tribulation period will precede that. The Lord Jesus said that in the Olivet Discourse. They ask him three questions. What is the sign, that is, when these things shall come to pass? And that's been fulfilled. Then they said, what is the sign of your coming, and what is the sign of the end of the age? And he gave them the sign to the end of the age first and of his coming to the earth to establish his kingdom. Now, those signs are not for the church today. We are not looking for Antichrist. We're looking for Christ. Now, the interesting thing is, when you say these things that are happening today in the world are signs, we are seeing today the setting of a stage. And I do believe that we are near the end of the age. How near, I'm not prepared to say. World events are taking place in such a tremendous rapidity that they never happened quite this way before. As someone has said, that from 60 to 70, that is 1960 to 1970, more things took place in that brief period of time than took place beginning with 1900 to 1960. So we're beginning to see the increased momentum of great catastrophes and great world-shaking events. Therefore, we believe that all of this indicates we're moving toward the end, and it's just the setting of a stage. But to say that any one of them is a fulfillment of prophecy, and that it's a sign that the Lord will be here tomorrow or next day, No, I don't think we can go that route. Now, this party says, I also have a profound question. Well, I think the one you've asked is certainly a profound question. And this party says, and I'm very confused about this question in my mind. What happens to the children of believers during the rapture? Is the rapture just for believers, or does it include their children also? What about the children of non-believers? Well, may I say to you, the scripture certainly is not clear at this point. And when I say clear, it's not dealt with. Therefore, I think that we have to use our judgment here. And may I say that that's all I have to go by here. I believe that the children of believers are all going to go up in the rapture. I think that will be true. I can't see that it could be otherwise. Take here is a very godly woman, and she is 8 months pregnant with a child. Not even the most rabid abortionists today are going to contend that that's not a real person that's there. Well, I believe that at the rapture, the mother goes and the child goes also. And just because she hasn't given birth to the child is not the reason that the child would go, but the fact that it is a child of a believer. And I think that would apply to the others. Now, I'm not as clear about the children of unbelievers. I rather fear that they do not, but don't take my word for it, because I don't know. But I feel rather confident about the children of believers. I believe they will go at the time of the rapture.
1: Finishing out today's program, we come to this question from a listener in Pasadena, California. She writes, could you please discuss the issue that when Christians suffer, have difficulties or problems, there seems to be an attitude that these Christians have a lack of faith? This thinking seems to go against the testimony of many of God's people in both the Old and New Testaments.
0: I thoroughly appreciate what you're writing about, and I do not mind answering that, because you can put it in the form of a question. Is it true that trouble comes and suffering comes to individuals just because they have sinned, or that it's come to them because of the fact they don't have enough faith? May I say to you that I think that's one of the cruelest things to say today to so many dear, wonderful saints that are right now on beds of pain and of sickness and have not been healed and have suffered. I know so many that are like that right now today, and I've known them in the past that spent so much time, whereas some godless person is in health, and you do wonder about that. Now, first of all, let me say that God's children do suffer. I have a little book, and the title of it is, Why Do God's Children Suffer? And if you're interested in that, it's just one message. And we deal with this thing today. And I think in that book that I list at least 7 different reasons why God's children suffer. Now, it is true that suffering and pain and trouble comes sometimes because of sin. But that's not the only explanation at all. Sometimes it is permitted that God lets somebody else do you in, as it were. Why does God put certain people across your pathway that causes you trouble? Well, God today, I think, lets it happen to us because the Word of God makes it very clear that suffering is one of the means that God uses. It's one of the tools that He uses to develop in us Christian character and some of the graces of the Holy Spirit. Now, patience is one of the fruits of the Spirit, and that only comes to us by trouble, by testing. And God today permits trouble to come to us because of that. I'd like to just give you one or two verses. I had thought maybe I'd go into that in more detail, but I can't do that. But let me just pass this on to you. In chapter 4 of 1 Peter, at verse 12, it says, "Beloved, think it not strange concerning the fiery trial which is to try you, as though some strange thing happened to you. But rejoice, inasmuch as you are partakers of Christ's sufferings, that when his glory shall be revealed, ye may be glad also with exceeding joy. If ye be reproached for the name of Christ, happy are ye." And then he says, verse 15, he says, "But let none of you suffer as a murderer, or as a thief, or as an evildoer, or as a busybody in other men's matters. But if any man suffer as a Christian, let him not be ashamed, but let him glorify God on this behalf. For the time has come, the judgment but begin at the house of God. And if it first begin at us, what shall the end be of them that obey not the gospel of God? And if the righteous scarcely be saved, where shall the ungodly and the sinner appear? Wherefore, let them that suffer according to the will of God commit the keeping of their souls to him in well-doing as unto a faithful Creator." Now, it's cruel today to say to a person, "Well, you'd just be healed if you had enough faith." That's not it, my friend. God may be letting a dear saint develop something in that character that'll never be in your character or mine. And it's quite interesting today that there's no revival in this country at all, yet there's never been a time when there's so many people hearing the Word of God as they are today in this land of ours. These great churches, many of them are known as Bible-teaching churches, but no revival, no spiritual life, a lot of excitement, a lot of interest, a lot of activity going on, but no revival, no real deep working of the Spirit. Well, where is the Spirit of God working today? Did you know there's been a revival down in South America? And that as a result, there's been a deepening of the spiritual life. And it's cruel to tell people that if they just have enough faith and if they would just turn to a certain individual and listen to him, that everything would go right. In fact, they are saying today that you'd be a financial success. That's not true, friends. The Word of God does not teach that at all. The Lord Jesus Christ said that a certain man had built bigger barns. He was a rich man. And he said that man, because he didn't think about things spiritual, he was a fool for that. Well, just to be successful and be healthy doesn't mean that you just happen to be in the will of God. You may be a fool, my friend. And we need to recognize that.
1: With that answer, we come to the close of today's program. We hope that these subjects have sparked your interest in digging a little deeper yourself into the Word of God. Now, this week, we continue Dr. McGee's 5-year study through the whole Word of God, book by book and chapter by chapter. So be sure to join us every Monday through Friday on this station. Now, until this same time next week, we pray that our God will answer all your questions and solve all your problems.

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1: As you listen to TWR Pure Talk, may the word of God light your path. 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

Blessed are you when others revile you and persecute you and utter all kinds of evil against you falsely on my account. Rejoice and be glad, for your reward is great in heaven, for so they persecuted the prophets who were before you. Truly happy are those who are persecuted for righteousness' sake. The word translated persecuted has the idea of being chased, hunted, harassed. Happy are those who are harassed for righteousness' sake.

0: Have you ever had the role of peacemaker? Being a peacemaker isn't easy because it often involves getting in the middle of messy things. When people are in conflict, emotions are high and relationships can be strained. But helping resolve conflict is part of how God has called us to live. Welcome to this broadcast of Wisdom for the Heart with Stephen Davey. Stephen's working through a section of Matthew 5 known as the Beatitudes. This is the fifth and final message in this series, and Stephen's calling today's message, Happy Are the Harassed.
1: A man knew his wife's birthday was just around the corner, and so he asked her without appearing to be, you know, too interested in knowing. He asked her, honey, if you could have one wish, what would you want? She thought a moment and laughed and then said, I'd love to be 8 again. On the morning of her birthday, he got up and got her ready. They went to a nearby Waffle House for waffles and whipped cream with a tall glass of milk. Next, they headed to the local theme park. What a day they had there. He put her on every ride in the park, the death slide, the cyclone whip, the screaming loop, the wall of fear, and on and on. Everything they had, she rode. 5 hours later, she staggered out of the theme park with her husband, her head reeling, her stomach still churning. But off to McDonald's they went, where he ordered her a Big Mac with fries and a thick chocolate milkshake. After that, they went to the latest Disney animated movie where they had popcorn and Pepsis and a bag of M&Ms topping off the day full of fabulous 8-year-old adventures. Exhausted, she stumbled into the house late that evening with her husband, collapsed on the bed. He leaned over and softly whispered, well, honey, how'd you like being 8 again? One eye opened in surprise and she moaned, I meant my dress size. You know, it's one thing to think we heard somebody, and it's another thing to really understand what they meant. Isn't it typical, though, for us to say things to people like, oh, I thought you said that. Or I thought when you said that, you meant this. When I heard you say that, I didn't think you meant that, so I didn't do anything about it. I mean, how many husbands have said to their wives, I didn't hear you say that? And how many wives have said, I can't believe you're saying you didn't hear me say that? These are all hypothetical illustrations here. Without a doubt, everybody has an opinion on what they think God says about just about everything. Certainly on what pleases him and what would be the path that would bring from him this elusive attribute of happiness. If you do this, God will be pleased with you and you will be happy. If you don't do that, God will be pleased with you and you will be happy. If you don't do this or that, God won't be pleased with you and you won't be happy. Is God really that confusing on the subject of happiness? Well, I have found it fascinating that as Jesus Christ began his very first sermon recorded for us, he could have said a lot of things about a lot of things. But he began by clearing up the truth about happiness and the Christian life. With 9 statements, each beginning with the word makarios, happiness, true, genuine, abiding happiness. Jesus Christ radically redefines a life of true happiness. And we have uncovered in the process of our study the principle that dying to self is certainly the first and ongoing step toward happiness. We have uncovered in the process that these blesseds, these beatitudes, you could render it, these happinesses, are the opposite of me attitudes, aren't they? Because they really have nothing to do with me. In fact, the death of me brings happiness. Dying to self brings abiding happiness. So Jesus Christ has laid it out for us and defined a path for us in Matthew chapter 5 by radically upending conventional religious wisdom. What the religious leaders and people of Christ's day thought God said was radically different than what God meant. So don't misunderstand what God is saying. Let's find out in one more session together. Let's pick our study back up. by going then to verse 9 where we left off. Happy, blessed are the peacemakers, for they shall be called sons of God. There it is. Happy are the peacemakers. Would you notice that Jesus Christ does not say, happy are the peaceful. Happy are the undisturbed. That's what we would write. I've had a great week. Why? Nobody disturbed me. I'm feeling really happy. Why? Everything's peaceful. Jesus Christ did not say, happy are the peaceful. In fact, he uses a compound word, peacemaker. The first half of the word meant much the same thing as the Hebrew word shalom. The Hebrew or Jew would say shalom. They meant much more than, well, you know, have a nice day. They literally meant wholeness, be whole, have well-being. Wasn't just have a nice and peaceful life or day. It was a blessing for them to have a whole life. The second part of the word, maker, peacemaker, demands that we understand that the person is not passive, but literally someone who negotiates peace. By the way, would you notice as well that the Christian who is the peacemaker, he said, is someone who is called sons of God. And would you notice as well that the peacemakers are not given the promise of peace? They're given the promise that they will be like their father. Peacemaking can mess up your world. A godly person might stir up trouble. You might not have had so much trouble, but since you've become a Christian. Everywhere the Apostle Paul went, Warren Wiersbe said, he either stirred up a revival or a riot. You just might have war on your hands. The cross of Jesus Christ, by the way, is the greatest example of making peace. And it costs the life of the peacemaker, right? Instead of glossing over sin, peacemakers, by the way, don't sacrifice truth along the way. The Lord, in fact, openly exposed sin, bore sin, suffered for sin, and his death brought us peace. Paul wrote, therefore, being justified by faith, we have what? Peace with God through our Lord Jesus Christ, Romans chapter 5, verse 1. There wasn't anything cheap. There wasn't anything easy about this peace. Christ literally made peace for us. Paul used, by the way, the same root words for Christ making peace that Christ used in Matthew 5 for peacemakers. Same root word. It will cost you. It will require that you and I die to self. Every time you share the gospel, by the way, of Jesus Christ with someone else, did you know you are engaged in peacemaking? The world is in deep, deep trouble at this very moment. And whether they realize it or not, they are an enemy of God. They are at enmity with God. Means they are the enemy of God. Can you imagine being the enemy of God? Paul wrote to the Corinthians, therefore, we are ambassadors for Christ, as though God were making an appeal through us. We beg you, on behalf of Christ, be reconciled to God. 2 Corinthians chapter 5, verse 20. Now, I have made some enemies because of my testimony. How about you? You ever had anybody tell you off? Ever had anybody tell you, who do you think you are? You think you're better than me? And all you've tried to do is share with them that Christ loves them. You telling me I'm a sinner? Now, that doesn't mean we grab people by the nape of the neck and, you know, make them repeat, I'm a dirty, rotten sinner. But eventually they realize as you share the gospel with them that that's what you're saying they are. And that becomes offensive. You ever had a door slammed in your face? You ever been promoted over because you wouldn't laugh it up with the boys? And you ever been ridiculed on the campus for your testimony? You see, standing up as a son of God may mean you stand alone. So when you deliver the gospel, just remember you are a peacemaker. But sometimes, it can really rough up the waters of your life. I'm in the middle of reading the biography of General Douglas MacArthur, great general of World War II, depending on who you're reading. And the Japanese soldiers had dug in over dozens and dozens of islands. And after the peace treaty had been signed, many of them had not received the news that the war was over. In fact, I read that it was about 15 years ago, if you can imagine this, 15 years ago, they believe they found the last Japanese soldier who for decades had been isolated, living on an island, thinking that the war must still be on. Living in fear, not knowing peace had come. Equally tragic, I have read that the Japanese government enlisted messengers and sent them to many of these islands to deliver the news of peace, and some of the messengers were shot and killed. There's a parallel here, though, isn't there? You might lose sleep if you become a peacemaker. You might ruffle feathers. You might make enemies. As you engage in the mess of people's lives, as you negotiate peace between people and between people and God, you might sacrifice peacefulness in order to make peace. But if you're willing to share not only in the power of his resurrection, but in the fellowship of his what? His sufferings. The sufferings of the Son of God, you, redeemed sons of God, will engage in delivering the news that peace with God is now available through Jesus Christ. I recommend to my seminary students the small biography of Robert Chapman, the pastor of a small church his entire life in 19th century England. The man, however, was deeply respected, considered by many, including Charles Spurgeon, who once said that Robert Chapman is the saintliest man in England. Not everyone liked Robert Chapman because of his testimony, and that's just a fact of life. It was interesting, on one occasion, a grocer once became so infuriated by Chapman's open-air preaching that as he walked by him, he spit on him. For a number of years, this same grocer continued to verbally attack Robert Chapman. Every time he got near him, Chapman never retaliated. In fact, on one occasion, some of Chapman's wealthy relatives came to visit him. And Robert was a single man his entire life. And they decided to do some cooking for him, to give him a little break while they visited. And they asked where they could purchase groceries. And Chapman insisted that they go to this particular store. They did. And they purchased a large amount of food and then asked that it be delivered to the home of Robert Chapman. The grocer said, "Excuse me? That can't be you. No, that's right. Delivered to the home of Robert Chapman." "Well, you must have come to the wrong store." No, we came exactly to where he told us to come." When the grocer arrived and Chapman answered the door, God used that singular event, and that grocer broke down into tears. Chapman's peacemaking effort ended in this grocer yielding his life that very afternoon to Jesus Christ. The final beatitude is repeated, you'll notice, and expanded in chapter 5, verses 10 to 12. In fact, Christ actually, I think, amplifies on the results of being peacemakers. Notice what Christ says in verse 10. "Blessed are those who are persecuted for righteousness' sake, for theirs is the kingdom of heaven. Blessed are you when others revile you and persecute you and utter all kinds of evil against you falsely on my account. Rejoice and be glad, for your reward is great in heaven, for so they persecuted the prophets who were before you." Truly happy, he says, are those who are persecuted for righteousness' sake. The word translated persecuted has the idea of being chased, hunted. You could render it harassed. Happy are those who are harassed for righteousness' sake. Jesus Christ says, happy are those who are hunted and harassed. Now notice, he does say, for righteousness' sake, okay? And when you pulled over because somebody behind you was flashing their blue lights for running that stoplight, you know, you don't get rewards in heaven. You're not persecuted by the state, okay? You're not persecuted for righteousness' sake. When I was a kid, during the summertime, my friend and I, would explore in some woods near our subdivision at night until it grew dark. I remember on many occasions, there was an apartment complex on our way home. On the bottom floor downstairs was the electrical box that ran all of the electricity for the entire apartment building, and it was controlled by a big handle, even had a grip mark in that. And the temptation was great indeed, and we yielded. We'd scout around to make sure nobody was downstairs, and we'd pull that handle and run out of there as quick as we could as the entire building went dark. Well, the last time we ever did that, two guys, one of them dressed in army fatigues, happened to be standing on the balcony just over where we ran underneath. They heard the electrical arm slam down. They saw their building grow dark and two kids sprint out from underneath their balcony. And all I can remember was running as fast as I could, and I heard, "Hey, you." And as I was sprinting, I looked behind me, and one of those guys, the guy in army fatigues, had leapt over the balcony, landed on the ground like Sylvester Stallone, and took off after us. If we had not outrun them, you would have a different pastor. God knew I needed to live. That's all I can say. You need to understand the difference between punishment and persecution. If we had been caught, we would not have been persecuted. We would have been tortured to death. Probably. We'd have been punished. Make sure you note that here in this text. Jesus Christ does not say, "Happy are those who create a nuisance of themselves. Happy are the lazy. Happy are the unethical. Happy are the sloppy. Happy are the irritating. Happy are the arrogant." No. "Happy are the harassed who are harassed because they live a godly life." That's what he's saying. Peter actually writes it this way. "Do not be surprised at the fiery trial when it comes upon you to test you, as though something strange were happening to you. But rejoice insofar as you share Christ's sufferings, that you may also rejoice and be glad when his glory is revealed. If you are insulted for the name of Christ, you are blessed. You are happy, because the spirit of glory and of God rests upon you. But let none of you suffer as a murderer or a thief or an evildoer or as a meddler. Yet if anyone suffers as a Christian, let him not be ashamed, but let him glorify God in that name." That is, in the name Christian. 1 Peter 4:12 to 16. Would you notice back here that Jesus Christ did not say, "Happy are those who are persecuted," period. No. "Happy are those who share in the sufferings of Christ because they're living for righteousness' sake." 14 former Muslims were now identifying with Christ their Lord in a secret cove along the water's edge in Morocco. As they finished baptizing these 14 converts, suddenly an observer leapt into the water with tears filling his eyes, declaring that he too wanted to be a follower of Christ and be baptized. This man had been the interpreter for the training meetings that week held by the Christians. In order to be baptized, this Muslim had to answer publicly the questions the others had answered before they were immersed. These were the questions they had to answer. Number one, "Do you renounce Islam, the Quran, Ramadan, and other teachings?" "Yes." "Have you accepted Christ as your Lord and Savior, and do you now believe in the Trinity, that Christ is equally God?" "Yes." "Are you willing to be imprisoned, to be thrown out of your home for Christ?" Upon the answer, "Yes," then you're prepared to be publicly identified with this one you may very well suffer for and with. You know something, friends, no matter what happens to those 15 according to Christ's words, they are on their way to experiencing true, abiding happiness. Let's rehearse these 9 statements that define true happiness as we race to a close here. In verse 3, I'll reward them. You follow along. Jesus Christ basically says, blessed are those who recognize they are spiritually poverty-stricken. The world says, by the way, as we contrast each of these, happy are those who can say, I've got it made. In verse 4, Jesus Christ effectively says, blessed are those who mourn over their sinful propensity. While the world would say, happy are those who never have to cry over anything. Verse 5, the Lord effectively said, blessed are those who refuse to retaliate. The world would say, happy are those who know how to climb on top and over everybody on their way to the top. Verse 6, Jesus Christ said, happy are those who are famished for the things of God. The world would say, oh no, no, happy are those who can stuff themselves with the things of life. Jesus Christ says in verse 7, effectively, happy are those who lend a hand to help. And the world says, you've got to be kidding. No, happy is the one who never needs help. In verse 8, Jesus shocked his world by saying that the happy person is one whose private purity is a daily resolution. The world would say, oh no, happiness is when your private life never makes it in the newspaper. That's happiness. Verse 9, the world would say, happy are those who know how to tear into pieces. Jesus Christ says, happy are those who make peace. And finally, in verses 10 and 11, the world concludes their list of me attitudes, and they would summarize it this way. Happy are the trouble-free. And Jesus Christ says, happy are those who accept trouble for me. Those who are truly pursuing peace might not mean much to planet Earth, but take heart, one day you will rule the world. Many of you are old enough to have watched Cassius Clay, a.k.a. Muhammad Ali, box. Former 3-time world heavyweight boxing champion. He was the Michael Jordan and Tiger Woods of the ring. No one could match his skill for years. He sort of redefined it all. His face would be on Sports Illustrated more times than any other athlete in the history of that magazine. When he was floating like a butterfly and stinging like a bee, you remember that? He was on top of his profession and everybody knew it too. He made sure of that. But that was a long time ago. Gary Smith, a sports writer, went to Ali's country estate some time ago to interview him. Gary was met at the door by a bent figure with slurred speech, sort of a combination of Parkinson's disease and way, way too many punches. This article said that Ali escorted Gary out to a barn that had become his museum. It was filled with mementos and trophies and life-sized pictures framed with glass of him punching the air and holding championship belts over his head. And as they got closer, Gary noticed on those large pictures lining the barn wall that had captured Ali at his greatest moments, there were white streaks. Pigeons nesting in the barn had made their own contribution. Ali noticed it too. Gary said he scowled up at them. Almost as an act of closure, he shuffled over to the wall and one by one he turned them and faced them to the wall. And he walked out to the open door of the barn and he stood there looking out across the field, muttering to himself something. Gary said as he walked over, excuse me, I didn't hear what you said. Ali repeated louder, this time just not to himself. I was saying I had the world, and it was nothing. It was nothing. Those who follow after Jesus Christ will be often underfoot and overlooked, and you will never have the world now. But one day you will, and just knowing that alone, according to Christ and the apostles, brings an abiding sense of happiness no matter what may come. Let it come. One day you will have the world. And you know something? When you have the world one day, it'll be something. It will be something. Happiness now, happiness and heaven forever.
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0: Redeeming love is our topic today on Discovery. Coming up next on TWR Pure Talk, and then we'll enjoy 15 minutes of music before we listen to Growing the Marriage with Victor Kawonga.
1: This is Discovery, a program where you can discover the meaning and the message of the Bible. And welcome once again to the program as we continue our journey of discovery through the Old Testament story of Naomi and Ruth. Today's talk is entitled The Providence of God, as Barry Cunningham brings us to chapter 2 of the book of Ruth in the Old Testament. But first, let's listen to a song. It's an old song, but one in a new style. Do enjoy it.

a man of standing whose name was Boaz. The Hebrew word translated a man of standing means a man of wealth and property. It was harvest time and workers were needed in the field. It would appear that Ruth was aware of the law of Moses that allowed for the owners of the field to permit gleaners to gather grain after the reapers. This was so that the poor might have their needs met. We read in Deuteronomy chapter 14, verse 19, "When you are harvesting in your field and you overlook a sheaf, do not go back to get it. Leave it for the alien, the fatherless, and the widow, so that the Lord your God may bless you in all the work of your hands." How did Ruth know this? It's likely Naomi had taught Ruth the scripture. Naomi had talked to her about the things of God. Your friends, family, and neighbours won't know what God requires of them unless they are told. So Ruth followed on after the gleaners. She asked Naomi in verse 2, "Let me go to the fields and pick up the leftover grain behind anyone in whose eyes I find favour." Naomi gives Ruth permission. Not all field owners allowed the poor to gather the grain. Ruth gathers in the field of Boaz. Verse 3 says, as it turned out, she found herself working in a field belonging to Boaz, who was from the clan of Elimelech. This shows that Boaz was obedient to God's word in allowing the poor to gather grain. Boaz was a spiritual man with an eye to pleasing God. We can tell whether someone has a love for the Lord by their obedience to God's word in their lives. There were many in Bethlehem professing to love the Lord, but they didn't obey the scripture and didn't permit the poor to follow the gleaners in the field. We read in James chapter 1, verse 22, "Do not merely listen to the word and so deceive yourselves. Do what it says." Ruth begins to work in the field and Boaz appears. We read in verse 4, "Just then Boaz arrived from Bethlehem and greeted the harvesters. 'The Lord be with you.' 'The Lord bless you,' they called back." Working relationships between employer and employee would be much better if the Lord was brought into the workplace. We read in verse 5, "Boaz asked the foreman of his harvesters, 'Whose young woman is that?' The foreman explains who Ruth is. Boaz begins to take care of her and to provide for her. Verse 8 says, "So Boaz said to Ruth, 'My daughter, listen to me. Don't go and glean in another field and don't go away from here. Stay here with my servant girls. Watch the field where the men are harvesting and follow along after the girls. I have told the men not to touch you. And whenever you are thirsty, go and get a drink from the water jars the men have filled.'" So Ruth works all day in the field. We read in verses 17 and 18, "So Ruth gleaned in the field until evening. Then she threshed the barley she had gathered, and it amounted to an ephah. She carried it back to town, and her mother-in-law saw how much she had gathered." Ruth tells her that she'd been working in the field belonging to Boaz. Naomi saw God's hand in all of this. She says in verse 20, "The Lord bless him. He has not stopped showing his kindness to the living and the dead." She added, "That man is our close relative. He is one of our kinsmen redeemers." The significant thing about this story is the evidence we see of God at work in providence. Providence is God's activity in the everyday activities of your life. In them, he works out his plan and purpose that he has for you. Benjamin Franklin put it like this, "The longer I live, the more convincing proofs I see of this truth, that God governs in the affairs of men." Do you recall the words in verse 3? "As it turned out, she found herself working in a field belonging to Boaz." And in verse 4, "Just then Boaz arrived from Bethlehem." Think about those words. "As it turned out." "Just then." Most people would call this a coincidence. They would say that it was simply a chance happening. Some would argue that it was fate, it was simply how it turned out to be. No, there is more to it than that. This was no chance accident. It wasn't a coincidence. It was God at work. He was fulfilling his purposes for Ruth, Naomi, Boaz, and the nation of Israel. God is in the detail. We read in Proverbs chapter 16, verse 33,
the lot is cast into the lap.

0: but its every decision is from the Lord. By his sovereign power, he is doing all that needs to be done to achieve his goal. The difference between the Christian and the non-Christian is that the Christian acknowledges God in all his ways. God is doing what needs to be done in world history, but also in everyone's personal history in this journey called life. So God commands us in Proverbs 3 verses 5 and 6, "Trust in the Lord with all your heart, and lean not on your own understanding. In all your ways acknowledge him, and he will make your path straight." Consider Esther, another godly woman in the Bible. God isn't mentioned by name once in the book of Esther, yet his activity can be detected in every chapter. The deposing of Queen Vashti, the search for another queen for King Xerxes, even Esther's appearance that attracted the king to her, even down to his inability to get to sleep one night, and his request to have the history of his reign read to him, which brought up Mordecai's act of saving the king from assassination. All of these things and more were the effect of God's activity to save the nation of Israel from Haman's plot to exterminate them. Yet God did so without removing man's free choice to make his own personal decisions. It's no wonder that Paul said in Romans chapter 11, verse 33, "Oh, the depth of the riches of the wisdom and knowledge of God! How unsearchable are his judgments, and his paths beyond tracing out!" In Esther chapter 4, verse 14, Mordecai, Esther's uncle, said to her, "And who knows but that you have come to royal position for such a time as this?" God had so worked in the current affairs of the nation and in individual lives that Esther was in the right place at the right time. So be comforted by this truth that God is at work in your circumstances. He's working in them for your good and his glory. Jesus said in Matthew chapter 10, verses 29 to 31, "Are not two sparrows sold for a penny? Yet not one of them will fall to the ground apart from the will of your Father. And even the very hairs of your head are all numbered. So don't be afraid. You are worth more than many sparrows." Goodbye.
1: And our thanks to Barry Cunningham for this talk. 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Goodbye.

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0: All right, friend. Our couple today on Growing the Marriage, that's going to be talking to Victor Flemings and Vilepi Mkhandwen. And I hope that their marriage will be an encouragement to you as you listen to the stories here on TWR Pure Talk. Stay tuned.
1: It's good to be back to the program Growing the Marriage with Flemings and Vilepi Mkhandwen. I am Victor Kaonga.

0: When we first met, Flemings did explain that they first met in 1989, and they met actually in a Christian youth choir gathering. And then, like 3 months later, he proposed to Velebi, and she responded on the spot, which took him by surprise. And he quickly said, bye, when are we meeting again? Can I confirm that's what you said?
1: Yes, exactly. I ran out of words.
0: You married in 1992. What has kept you bonded together in marriage? Let's begin with you, Velepe.
2: This is now our 34th year in marriage. It has been really a long journey. We've been having time to pray together. And, we normally have this time whereby we even had 40 days night of prayer. And we saw some of the breakthrough in our family. So as I and Flemings have been having such time without children as well, two of us. And we even sometimes go to the mountain, Kaningina Mountain. We pack our car there and we go up and, yeah. And another thing is, when we are happy, we go to the lake with my husband. Yeah, but we don't swim. We just sit at the shore, yeah, playing. Yeah, and you also observe some of the birthdays together. Mm. So such things has really made us to be strong. And also having Bible study. We normally have Bible study at home with our kids, together as a family. And we have intercessions with our kids as well. Praying for that without prayer we cannot achieve or cannot do. As well as we said earlier on that our marriage is God-centered. Yeah, I think this is what has made us to be strong, to be bonded to 34 years now.
0: Is there anything you want to add, Flemings?
1: Just one thing, but the most important point she has. But one of the things that we usually do together, I don't plan separately, and she doesn't plan separately. We plan that this is what we want to do this year, and that makes us to move together. You know, at times, what you get if you are not transparent to a partner, that also breaks. Mm-hmm. Of course, the other thing is being open communication, where someone is frustrated or someone is not happy. You need to talk it and forgive, forget about it. That has made us to be strong. Yeah. In addition to what she already said.
0: Velepi, is there something that maybe you used to do years ago that you miss now as part of your bonding? You say, I wish you did this or we did this together.
2: Yeah, of course, things that I might be missing now that we used to do with my husband. It's like we are singing in the same choir group. You know, after we got married and we were at Ekwende, we had this strong choir group. We formed it. The choir group was composed of Mr. and Mrs. married people and with three singles. So now when we transferred from Ekwende and went to Lilongwe, we no longer sing. So I'm really missing those moments. Yeah.
0: For you, anything that you miss from your earlier days as part of your marriage bonding?
1: We have some common. One of the things, I also like singing. I really miss it. Mm. Yeah, but also as time we are growing older, resources are not found the way we used to. She talked about when we are happy, we had resources, would go to the lake with our children. At least maybe twice or thrice a year, but these days we can hardly go there. Probably because responsibilities has grown. We have to pay school fees for our children. Those are other moments that socializing and making yourself to be refreshed. I think those are some of the moments. But God's plan is always the best.
0: Obviously, in the 34 years, we've had many highlights, mountaintop experiences, things that were really great to you. You were excited and you say, hey, we wish we would go back in time and just experience that life again. Earlier on, in the earlier episode, you touched on the issue of children after 5 years and a few other exciting things. But other than maybe those, what is one highlight you'd like to share now?
2: Yeah, I think mostly is the one that I already said. Now our family, God has blessed us, our family is now big. We have a grandson, having children. So it's really great. God has really blessed us with a very big, a beautiful family. And the another thing is we are able to overcome difficulties. You know, in marriage, there are some of the seasons that we go through. And together we have been overcoming those challenges and putting God first. I think this is what I...
0: Can I interrupt on that one? Is there one difficulty that you overcame and you say, hey, that one was something and to you is a real highlight and you'd like to talk about, if that is okay with you?
2: Yes. In 2021, and I think during COVID time, and he was the one working. And by then, if you remember, people, they were not receiving salaries. And we were at zero. But you could see God sending people, helping us. And I remember that time, we had nothing in our house. The very same day, someone came with one barrel of sugar, one tin of rice. The other day, a certain woman came with groceries. And the other time, someone saying, I'm giving you a cow. So it was really the moment that it was hard, but we saw God doing it, during the COVID-19. And he was once admitted, he was in the hospital on oxygen, suffering from COVID-19. And you could see people dying in this bed. And he jumping to his bed, the other one is gone, the other one is gone. But because of prayers and he can say God's favor, I don't know what can I say. He spared his life and he came out of the hospital walking. So I really thank God for those moments.
0: How about you, Flemings, your highlight?
1: Yes, we have in common. She has talked about the 2021 COVID time. But I wanted as well to add that some of the great moments that we have had was when we just received a baby girl, 1997, after staying for all those 6 years. So where the world laughed at us, say they are barren. And well, that was one of the greatest moments. But another just a highlight, she talked about the 40-day, had a 40-day midnight prayers. That was a time for breakthrough. Our children didn't know. It was myself and my wife in the bedroom. When it was just clocking 11:59 p.m., we are set on our knees. We started, the first day we started praying 30 minutes. The second day, it was just like a habit. We could pray over an hour. But it was a time of series of breakthroughs. So the partnership, prayer partnership, husband and wife, that was very powerful. And that moment I will not forget.
0: Has there been a time when you wanted to leave Flemings, Velepi, to say,
2: No. As I've already said, there were, in marriage, the ups and downs. During our 34 years of journeying together, I've never said that. Yeah, because I've been relying on God. Whatsoever I come across, I go and pray. You know, even these secret prayers are also good. I do pray for him on my own. I know my husband has these weaknesses. I do pray. And Flemings too does that.
0: How about you? Any time when you said, Velepi, maybe I can just release her?
1: No. There have been no such moments. No. Remember, this was a promise of God. I know that once I do that, that will be the end of me.
0: Is there something, as a husband, that you say, I think I can do better?
1: Yes. It's very easy for me to say that, but I will also comment why it's somehow difficult. I feel that if there's something that I can do better, I have limited time to chat with my wife, to share the experiences or stories with my wife. The only time that usually we'll be together is after work. Morning, 7 o'clock, I go to work. She goes to work, right? We'll meet 5 o'clock. Everybody is tired. very few moments of time that you can share. But we cannot run away from that because we have to feed ourselves. We have to pay school fees for our children. So I wish that I had resources would just be daring at each other, staring at each other, sharing the stories with my wife.
0: Confirm.
2: Time management. Sometimes we don't manage our time well. That from this moment, I'll be at work. I need to spare time to chat with my husband. I need to spare time to share some good memories as well. Yeah, so I think from there, God should help us that we need to have such times. And I feel that even these things are now, even in most marriages, they don't have time to share some experiences, to chat with their spouses. Yeah. So for us, we are working on that. We're still working on that. This is what I can say.
0: How about you? As a wife to Flemings, what is this one thing that you wished you did better?
2: Yeah, one thing what I would have done better for him is to, I think, to emulate his life. You know, this one is so loving and is a cheer-giver. If I can say that, you know, in our home, we've been staying with a lot of people. And since day one, since we started working, we started living with dependents. And he's a cheer-giver. So this is what I want to emulate from him, that I also need to give more to others as well, not only in my family, but even to others.
0: To him as a husband, to you. So what is it that you could do better to him?
2: To love him more and more.
0: Confirm.
1: Yes. Yes, I confirm.
2: Yeah, I want to love you more. You know, a lot of people have been admiring our marriage, and we have been leading couples in so many marriages. So I want that to continue even in us. Yeah, so I try as much as possible that to make him happy as well, to love him more and more, yes, so that even others, they can emulate from us. They see, oh, this is really a leading couple.
0: I kind of want to maybe stretch this a bit, because by saying you want to love him more, it may still be something that needs a practical side of it. Is there anything specific that you think he could do more? Maybe that would demonstrate that you love him more. Because he talked about time and to love more, how? So,
2: yeah, I think as I already said that maybe time, we don't manage our time well. We need to sacrifice myself by giving him more time to chat, to share experiences about our marriage. So sometimes even to have more, to plan things ahead. Yeah, because there is still future. You know, God is faithful. We live up to 50-something years in our marriage. This is our prayer.
0: I guess this is the right moment to pause for a song. In the last program, we had the choice from Flemings, and today it's your turn, Velepi. What song should we play?
2: Yes, I like this song, Ambuyeni Ndathokoza. When I see where we have come from, we have come from a very humble life, and we see God has blessed us with a lot of things. Above all, has given life. And even me, in our journey, it has not been such easy. I've been suffering from asthma. It started in 2015, and by then it was on off on oxygen. But here I am that I can even testify with your radio. And when we were at home in 1992, we were even sleeping on a mat, imagine. Eh? Mm-hmm. And now we can see that God has blessed us. Beautiful houses, we have cars, we have children. That's why I like this song, that if I can start mentioning each one by one, the sun will set. That's why I like this song.

0: So that's the song by Kondrani Chirwa, Ambuyenda Tukoza, which means Lord, thank you. And you've heard Velebi earlier on explain why she likes the song, because the song is actually a representation of her testimony of what the Lord has done for her in her life. You're listening to Flemings and Velebi Nkandwe in the program Growing the Marriage, and you're with me, Victor Kaonga. So delighted to be with the two who got married in the year 1992. They have shared a couple of things, and we continue hearing from them. Earlier on, you touched on the fact that you've been a leading couple on many weddings and you're involved in the marriage ministry in some way. I want to hear from you. How do you feel when you hear so and so have broken up in marriage?
1: We become very sorry. And let me see, only a highlight, especially where God has blessed this couple with children. Children undergo the psychological trauma. It's not easy. Maybe these two parents, they can. This husband will be happy with another wife, and this wife will be happy with another husband after they divorce. But the children, they go under trauma because they don't know where they can stay. If they will stay with their dad, wife, the second wife, may not treat them as their children. If they want to stay with their mother, and these are some of the contributing issues that children from such families, they end up with very bad future. And if they're at school, they cannot concentrate on school. They always think what is going between dad and mom. They go under trauma that becomes very concern for us. But I also see that probably there is little that we as a community have done, how we can bring this together. Some are minor issues. Sometimes it's the community has contributed to the separation or to the divorce of this. But also largely, those that we call Christian families, we have done little to support this. And I will give an example, what me and my wife sometimes, what we have done. We would go to such families as individuals to try to say, encourage them. Can they not come together? But you know, it's quite difficult sometimes.
0: Any comment, Velebi?
2: According to Matthew 19, verse 6, they said, what God has joined together, let no one separate. So it's really. Oh, I'm so touched to see some of the marriages being in such situation, because it's God himself who joined them, and you are seeing them separating. On this journey, there are ups and downs. But when you put God to be at the center, you find that everything and be go well. But you find in most cases, these marriages, they don't forgive one another, no commitment. As Fleming said, they don't have maybe anyone to share, like the church. Sometimes we have not taken that law. We give them counseling sessions when they are now about to enter into marriage. But while they are there, they also need someone to counsel them on how they can live. And even after God has blessed them with children, they also need someone to counsel them. Even if God will not bless them with children, they need to be counseled as well. So we really feel bad when we see the couples being separated or being divorced.
0: Some minutes ago, you touched on the fact that as a family, you've also had a number of dependents in your care, under your care. Just share the experience of living with your children in an extended family. How do you balance? Because sometimes your own children can feel a bit left out and sometimes develop rebellion.
1: Thanks so much. I have always been at the forefront of telling my children that how I will treat my children is how I will treat the dependents. My brother Victor, what today my children may see the dependents as worthless. You never know. God will turn those worthless to be worthful. That's having my point. Whatever we eat with my children is whatever the dependency will eat. Whatever treatment I am giving to my children, the same treatment I will give to the dependents. That has been my point. Why I don't want, or we don't want, to see that those who are living with us, they should be feeling as if they are slaves. No, no. If it's work, let them work together. If eating, even eat at our table, we eat together with dependents, with our family. So that nobody would say, I was denied or refused to eat this food because they were eating themselves. This has been my key, and we don't separate them.
0: Your comments as a mother in the home.
2: Yeah, it's very true what Fleming has said. We love them equally. We don't segregate that these are our children, these are dependents. We treat them equally. Even when we are buying things, we buy equally. Normally we start with the dependents, then we end with our children. Yeah, so that we need to be balancing up.
0: Are there couples that you look up to, that are an inspiration to you, that you've known, and you'd like to recognize them on this program?
1: Yes, there are many. But to start with couples that have been our model, I'll start with my brothers. I emulated, because before I got married to her, I was admiring the way my elder brother and the second brother, the way they were living with their wives. And they have been loving each other, okay? But being grown up in the villages, these were the role models that I took over. I think I would also be loving my wife like them.
0: Flemings.
3: Yes.
0: How have you ensured that you are the only one for Velebe?
1: That question is very, very, very important and very good. I would say I trust my wife. And whatever she would ask me, if I have the means of providing, I will. Of course, sometimes I do surprise gifts to her. If everything is okay, can you just escort me? We'll go to the shop. Say, can you choose? Me? Yes, can you choose? Oh, this is very expensive. You are not the one who's going to pay. I am going to be the one to pay. Or is to make sure that, but also I don't mistrust my wife. Yeah? I don't mistrust my wife that she would be running with other men. I don't have that at behind of my brain. No, no. I just feel that I'm the only one.
0: How about you, Velepe?
2: Yeah, I trust my husband. One is so open to me. Yeah, sometimes we find that there are some temptations. I remember this time when he was at school. He said, I was telling my first student that I'm married. And they said, no, you are a liar. We're not married whatsoever. Eh? But they tried as much as possible so that they can entice him and he could come and tell me what was happening. Yeah, so it's like I trust him and I don't keep secrets. I also confide in him. This is what I can say.
1: Let me just talk about what you said. Remember, we just got married 3 weeks, then I go to school. And that time I was still looking young. But I declared in my classroom, my fellow students, that brothers and sisters, I am married. So they thought that I am
2: joking.
1: I'm joking. So no, I have, because I wanted that people should distance themselves from me. Yeah, and in that, sorry that today I don't have a ring, but that I'm saying I have a ring.
0: Where did it go?
1: You know,
0: very best answer.
2: Yeah, I think we need to have. To buy another one because now you see the fingers are big. They're no longer fingers.
0: Anyway, you declared to your friends.
1: Yes, I declared to my friend that I am married. So all that was trying to protect myself. And even if other girls, they were not believing. So they wanted still to come closer to me to entice, but I was making sure that if I am chatting with them, I chat them in open space, not in a hidden space, because you'll be tempted.
2: We are texting love messages.
1: Yeah.
2: And yesterday, the time you were calling him, hello, darling, how are you? Where are you now? This is what we address each other. Even if you can check our phones, it's darling, honey, darling, where are you? I'm missing you. Yeah. So It's one way we trust one another. Yeah, even at our age, we still write love messages.
0: After 34 years.
2: After 34 years, and will not stop.
0: Flemings, address Velepi, 60 seconds.
1: Velepi, my wife, I want to say I'll keep on loving you. And as this marriage is built on the foundation which was said by God himself, this is Psalms 127, verse 1. The Bible says, unless the Lord builds the house, the builders labor in vain. On our own, we can build in vain. But God being the foundation, we remain dependent on God. Let's keep on forgiving each other. Let's forget all that I may have disappointed you. But life still goes.
2: Yes, my dear Flemings. Yeah, I'll keep on loving you. I'll keep on respecting you as my dear husband. Yeah, no matter situation will be, but we'll keep on putting God first and we'll keep on praying for one another. This is what I can say, but I love you, dear.
1: Thank you.
2: Yes.
0: The voices of Flemings and Velepi Nkandwe, a unique couple with us in the program Growing the Marriage, and they have shared a number of things about their work together since 1992. I am Victor Kaunga, so delighted to have been with you and would like to encourage you to grow the marriage. But before I leave you, please remember you can send a WhatsApp message to +27 72 641 4475, +27 72 641 4475. You can also email info@twafrica.org, info@twafrica.org.

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1: 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My name is Tulane. 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
10: Welcome to 20 The Countdown magazine. I'm your host, William Ryan III, and I hope that you are having the happiest new year so far. Now, this is our very first countdown of 2025, and so I'm glad that you are joining me to kick off this brand new year of counting down the biggest songs in Christian music each week. Now, speaking of the brand new year, how are those resolutions going so far, if you do that? Did you make any commitments to do anything different this year? Well, if so, stay strong. And I know this Friday is known as Quitter's Day, but don't quit. You've got this. Well, after radio stations stop playing Christmas music, the countdown starts to normalize just a little bit. So let's get going and find out where your favorites landed after this holiday break.
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1: 20, the Countdown Magazine with some new music there from Forrest Frank. It's called Never Get Used to This, featuring Jake, and it's debuting at number 19. Well, now we're back into some music that was on our chart before the holidays. It is the band Unspoken with What He Says About You. But before we hear this, we get to hear one of my favorite parts of our show, which is the story behind the song.
2: There's a million voices vying for our attention, social media, news, culture, peers, not to mention the voices in our own heads. And it's a struggle to hear the truth among the lies. We wrote this song with our daughters in mind, wanting to remind them that there's only one voice that really matters, and that's the voice of Jesus. I don't know what voices you're hearing today, but the Word of God always brings us back to reality in truth. You are loved and chosen and treasured, and that is the truth. Don't give power to the lies that you may tell yourself or that are spoken over you, because truly, the only thing that matters is what He says about you.
3: Number 18.
4: You had a light till somebody stole it. The words that they said cut you like a knife.

0: 20. The Countdown magazine with the band Unspoken with their song, What He Says About You, at number 18. After being off of our chart a little bit before the holidays there, but it is back, so that's pretty cool. Well, hey, thanks for always playing along with the polls that we have there for you to vote on our website. While we were on our break from our future fan favorite choices there, we asked you all sorts of questions about Christmas music, and last week we even asked you whether or not you do resolutions here at the beginning of the year. I was pretty split between yes and no. So are you in that 60% who does not make resolutions? I might be in that category, I guess. But maybe you just like to roll along and make it up as you go, be a little more spontaneous throughout the year, kind of just see what God does. That's kind of what I do. But hey, let me know if you did commit to doing something new or different this year and what it is. You can reach out to me at our website at 20thecountdown.com and I'll be cheering you on.
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0: 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We are back to normal after the holidays, and so I'm looking forward to finding out where some of my favorite songs landed. What about you? Stick with me.
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4: 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Music has always been a part of God's story. The Bible reminds us in Psalm 96 to sing to the Lord a new song. 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
1: I'm Jordan Felice, and this is the story behind Praise God for That.
2: 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And sharing in that together as believers shows the world that Jesus changes everything. So let's praise God for that together.
3: That was Jordan Felice, and here he is with that one called Praise God for That on 20.
0: Number 16.

0: 2020, the Countdown Magazine. That is Jordan Felice with a song that spent 2 weeks on our countdown before the holiday break there. It's called Praise God for That, and it is at number 16 this week. And I loved hearing the story behind that one, too, before we played it. It is so cool to get to hear it. It just makes these songs a little bit more real, doesn't it? Well, you can probably already tell. I don't need to tell you, but I'm a little under the weather, but I am just pushing through because I'm excited about this very first countdown of our new year. I didn't want to leave you hanging, you know, another week, but man, it is so fun getting to hear where these songs are landing. Some of my favorites are even coming up, just like some of yours. And, you know, over the break, when I was out for Christmas and everything, my family ended up doing something a little spontaneous. I don't know about you, but we ended up kind of figuring out, like, hey, we're going to just be just the four of us here in Texas for the holidays. So why don't we just do something crazy and fly to New York City for Christmas? And we did, and it was so fun. I've never been during Christmas time. And let me just tell you, if you've never been to New York City, I'm sure maybe you've seen photos, but you got to go at some point if you ever get the opportunity, because it's just so cool being there. We, of course, walked the streets, and we were by the Macy's department store there where they do the parade every year. We got to do the holiday market or two. We got to see the Rockettes. I mean, that was just an amazing show that they put on. And if you don't judge me, I will tell you that we did drink hot chocolate every single night before we went back to our hotel. But it was a blast. And, you know, you're on vacation, so just got to live it out, right? What about you? I would love to hear maybe how you spent Christmas. I know we heard from so many people on our Christmas Around the World show that we're celebrating in different parts of the world, being with family and going to church services and maybe even doing trips to New York City. But let me know. Reach out and let me know how your holidays went at 20thecountdown.com.
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0: 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And I kind of forgot who was at number one before the holidays, so you'll be just as surprised as I will, I'm sure. Stick around for me as we hear some of those and some more stories behind the songs as well.
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0: 2020, the Countdown Magazine with Torrin Wells and his song Take It All Back at number 14 this week. Well, you know, he has some new music coming out this year, I heard, too, so that's going to be exciting. Well, in next is Leanna Crawford to tell us about her latest song.
1: Hi, this is Leanna Crawford, and my song Still Waters is incredibly special to me because it was inspired by the woman who led my mom to Jesus, my 103-year-old great-aunt Maureen. When my great-aunt was in her 40s, she learned she was going blind, so she decided to memorize the entire Bible before her sight left her. She didn't end up memorizing the whole thing, but she got about 90% of it, which I think is pretty incredible. I truly believe that's what kept her mind so sharp and kept her so joyful through all those years. I only got to meet her once, but it really did change my life forever and how I view God's word. I learned how the Bible is living and active, and there is scripture for every joyful, painful, and in-between moment in our lives. Psalm 23 is the passage I say to myself when I'm feeling anxious. When I'm walking through a dark valley, I remember that the Lord is my shepherd. He makes me lie down in green pastures. He leads me beside still waters. I hope this song inspires you to dive deeper into God's word and to hide it in your heart.
2: Number 13.

0: Isn't that an amazing song? It's Leanna Crawford with Still Waters at number 13 on 20, the Countdown Magazine. Well, as we get into this brand new year, I want to remind you of something really important, and that is that I love hearing from you. 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Norman, that means so much to me that it inspires you, and it just means so much to me, too, that you reached out and said hello. 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
9: I'm reminded of the song by Kirsten Crown that says, "Praise him in the storm." And have you ever tried to do that? It's very hard. Your voice may sometimes may not even come out. But you know what? God sees your heart. He knows. He knows exactly what you're going through. That's why the Bible encourages us that we do not serve a God who doesn't know, hasn't experienced what we go through on this earth. So friend, be encouraged. Jesus has been through what you're going through, has also experienced loneliness. He has experienced betrayal. The things that we go through, Christ has experienced them, and he knows and empathizes with you. But you know what? He loves you with an everlasting love. 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

0: world.
1: 20, the Countdown magazine, that's Place in This World. That's a new version there from an old throwback song from Michael W. Smith. And you even heard him on there, along with the band For King and Country singing that one. And they are at number 12 this week.
2: Artist News. Three things you need to know. Number one.
1: Well, back in 2018, the movie I Can Only Imagine, based on that song, it was a surprise hit in the U.S. box office. It debuted at number 3, and it was up against blockbuster hits from Steven Spielberg, as well as Marvel Studios, the film that shared part of Bart Millard's life story, his relationship with his abusive father, and their reconciliation. It captured the hearts of audiences and continues to provide encouragement to millions of people around the globe. And I'm excited to share with you that a sequel will be officially beginning production in the next few months. I Can Only Imagine 2 is going to be the name of it, and it's going to continue the story of Mercy Me's lead singer, Bart Millard. Now, Bart announced on his social media that the follow-up film will tell the story behind his song, Even If. That song came from a season of unanswered prayers over his son, who has battled chronic illness. Now, we'll keep you posted as soon as we hear the release dates for this exciting new sequel to the movie I Can Only Imagine.
2: Number 2.
1: Well, the NFL announced the pregame entertainment for the 59th Super Bowl, which will take place at Caesars Superdome in New Orleans, Louisiana on Sunday, February 9th. Now, if you're not familiar with the Super Bowl, it is the final game of the football season here in the States, and it is a big deal for football fans all over. So when Lauren Daigle was asked to be a part of the pregame entertainment, it was a huge honor for that Louisiana native. Now, with the stadium expected to be at full capacity, I know that this is going to be a huge audience that Lauren will get to sing in front of and have influence on. It's going to be amazing. Can't wait to see that.
2: Number 3.
1: Torrin Wells has had a lot going on this past year. He and his wife, Lorna, they have started a new church in Austin, Texas, not too far from the Dallas-Fort Worth Metroplex where I'm at, but he is still making some new music as well this year and touring all over the place, but somehow he also made time to quietly work on a book that he labored and prayed over. Torrin says that if you'll give God your greatest dreams, he'll hand you back a deeper purpose. Torrin's book will be out sometime in this next few months, and I can't wait to read it.
2: You're up to date. That was three things you need to know. Now, back to the Countdown with William Ryan III.
3: Hey, this is Phil Wickham. A few years back, I found myself in a tough situation, asking God what it looked like for me to follow his way through it, and he responded by giving me a poem. I wrote down the words so fast, I barely knew what I was writing, so I had to read it back, and it said, "If you curse me, I will bless you. If you hurt me, I'll forgive. If you hate me, I will love you. I choose the Jesus way." And you guys, as I read that poem back, tears flooded in my eyes because I realized how amazing this Jesus is that we follow. But I also realized how far from him I was, and I was pleading with God, make me more like you. I want to follow your way. And this poem became a prayer that I would pray often. I never thought it was going to be a song until we were recording this record. And I felt like God was saying, okay, it's not for you anymore. It's for whoever's going to pick up this record and listen to this song, to also give them an anthem to say, I choose the Jesus way, even though it's hard. I choose the Jesus way, even though it's difficult to surrender sometimes and to go that narrow road. This has got to be an anthem for people. And so I wrote the rest of the song, and I'm so, so proud of it. I'm so thankful for it. It has changed my heart and my life as I've carried it in my life, and I pray that we do the same for others. Here's the Jesus way.
1: Wow, isn't that incredible to get to hear the story behind this next song? I'm sure you're not going to hear it the same way without hearing that story first. It's Phil Wickham up next with his song, The Jesus Way, on 20.
2: Number 11.

0: 2020, the Countdown Magazine with Phil Wickham and his song The Jesus Way at number 11 here on our first countdown of year 2025. How fun is this? Well, I thought it would be really cool to do this next because we have a little extra time at the end of this first hour. I thought, why not throw back a song that was 15 years ago? And I thought instead of just playing the song, I would play the clip from John Rivers back when he introduced this song and even told about this artist's book that they had coming out. Listen to this.
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0: 2020, the Countdown magazine. That is a throwback from the year 2010. It was the number one song this week back then from Casting Crowns called Until the Whole World Hears. And that was neat to get to play the whole clip of John Rivers introducing it back on that show from way back then. That was so fun to do and hear about that book they had out. It's been out for a long time now, though. Well, hey, your top 10 from this week, they're coming up for you next. Stick with me.
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0: Welcome to the second hour of 20 The Countdown magazine. I'm your host, William Ryan III. And if you're just jumping in, you are right on time. And I'm glad that you're here. We're about to count down the top 10 songs in Christian music along with music. We're going to have some stories behind those songs, like from Toby Mac, Megan Woods, and even a story from Colton Dixon about his song. You don't want to miss those. It's all coming up with these remaining top 10.
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0: Hey, what's up? I'm Toby Mac, and I'm here to tell you about Nothing Sweeter. I've had some of the most amazing times that anyone could ever have on this earth. And I've also had some very hard things hit me. And I don't think we're that different from each other. We all experience the goodness of God, and we all experience some things that we're just utterly confused and hurt deeply by. I wrote Nothing Sweeter because I have been uptown and I have been downtown. I have seen the beauty of this life, and I've seen the sorrow by the bitter graveside. And I've landed on this. There's nothing sweeter than God's love. There's nothing sweeter. It's what I want to wake up to. It's what I go to bed to. There's nothing sweeter than the precious love of God.
1: Number 9.
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0: love. 20, the Countdown Magazine. That was Toby Mac with Nothing Sweeter at number 9. Next up, it's Andrew Riff with his latest called Love's Got Away on 20, the Countdown.
1: Number

0: 2020, the Countdown magazine. That was Andrew Rip, and that was his song called Love's Got Away. It was at number 8 this week. You know, something so cool that I wanted to celebrate about Andrew Rip is that he just celebrated 16 years of being sober this week. I'm so proud of him. That is really cool what God's brought him through, and now that he's able to share his music with just millions of people around the world and what he's been through, hopefully it's an encouragement to you and to others. Well, have you wondered where I get the recordings from our listeners that you hear on our show? Well, I don't know if you know this or not, but you can leave a voicemail at our listener line. That's a telephone number that you can actually call in. It's toll free if you're here in the U.S. And straight from our website too. We have a little voice recorder there that you can do at the website. It's on the Connect tab and we've added it there. So you can go there and send me a message. There's also another cool way you can do it through Facebook Messenger, or if you have WhatsApp, you can record your voice in there. And Andrea recently called into our listener line. That's that toll free number. Let's hear what she had to share with us.
1: Hey, my name is Andrea and I live in Saskatchewan, Canada.
0: 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And Andrea recently called into our listener line. That's that toll free number. Let's hear what she had to share with us.
1: Hey, my name is Andrea and I live in Saskatchewan, Canada. 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

0: 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Do it.
1: Coming up.
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That is Seth Schleter at number 7 with his song Running Back to You on 20 The Countdown magazine. Up next, we have a song from Cody Carnes. You'll know this one. Here is Take You at Your Word.

0: That's Cody Carnes at number 6 here on 20 The Countdown magazine with Take You At Your Word. Well, you know, 20 The Countdown has been around for over 40 years, and we're listener supported for almost 4 of those now. And I'm humbled each time a new supporter joins our mission to spread the gospel around the world through our little countdown here. 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
0: 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And this is cool this year since it's the first countdown of the new year because we have our future fan favorite back. So I'm going to play some new clips for you to vote on here in just a little while. 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
4: 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I've been listening to 20 The Countdown magazine since 2016. I really like the program. It's very encouraging. It's very interesting. And I'm glad that I'm part of this show. Thank you so much.
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0: We are back honoring a radio station of the week here on this first countdown of the new year. I love when we get to do this because there's so many stations around the globe that air the countdown. I mean, you might be listening on one of them in the area that you're at, but you may not know that we have almost 1,200 radio stations globally that air the countdown. 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

0: 2020, the Countdown Magazine. It's Tasha Layton at number 5 with Worship Through It. It's featuring Chris Brown from Elevation Worship. Well, I'm really excited because our future fan favorite is coming back officially now after we're done with the holidays. You know, it was hard to do the future fan favorite with all of the Christmas music being released, and so we just kind of put it on hold. And since we didn't get to vote on a new song to play in its entirety this week like we normally do, I just thought, you know what? I'm going to pick a song that I think is going to be a huge hit this year, and it is this next one from Katie Nicole. It's called When I Fall. So we're going to play this one for you, and then we have some new music for you to vote on coming up next.
1: 20 extra.
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2020, the Countdown Magazine. I know what you're saying. Who is that and what is that song? Okay, it's a new one from Katie Nicole, and it's called When I Fall. And that one I'm just sort of picking as a huge song this year here on the Countdown, since we didn't have a winning Future fan favorite last week. And wouldn't you agree that's an incredible song? Wow, I cannot wait to hear it on our Countdown every week. But until then, we are going to have to just wait a little while longer. But I do have some new music to play for you this week as we are jumping back into our Future fan favorite for the new year. And the first new song that I wanted you to hear a clip of before you go vote at our website, it is from Ben Fuller. This one is called Turn. 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

That's a new one from Ben Fuller, and it's called Turn. I love the sound of that one, don't you? Okay, I have another new song to play for you before you go vote on your favorite. Okay, this next one, it's a new one from Brandon Lake. It's called Hard Fought Hallelujah. Listen to a sample of this one before you vote.

0: That's a new one from Brandon Lake called Hard Fought Hallelujah. 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
2: Hey, this is Colton Dixon, and you're listening to my new song, Up and Up. Man, I think we would all would agree that life can be tough sometimes, but I believe that God wants the very best for us. In fact, Jeremiah 29:11 says this, that God's plans for us are to prosper us, not to harm us, to give us hope and a future. So I believe that God's plan for us is always up and up and up and up again. So I hope you guys enjoy my brand new song, Up and Up.
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Milton Dixon at number 4 with Up and Up on 20 The Countdown Magazine. Isn't that a great song? I love hearing that one back here on our first countdown of the new year. You know, the new year is a special time for a lot of us. I know we had a little poll up at our website about people doing New Year's resolutions or not. And I think like 60%, they said they don't do these resolutions. But there is one thing that my family and I that we make sure we do every year. And that is something called prepare that our church does. We basically meet up at the first of the year to pray and to fast about all that God has for us in this new year. And we actually do it pretty cool. We meet up every weeknight as together as a church family, and we have church services to be able to do that, and we pray together. And it has just been an incredible time. We just wrapped it up this last week, and there were so many things that my family and I are praying for, just with our family, with business, just all sorts of things. And we have seen God showing up in so many cool ways already at the start of this new year. So I'm encouraged, but I know that's not the case for everyone. I know that there might be some things that you are praying about for this new year that maybe you haven't seen God moving on yet. I want to encourage you just to keep praying. Don't give up. Matthew West even has a song that says, "Don't stop praying." And that is true. You do not want to stop praying about those things that God has for you in this new year. So I just pray blessings on you. And I hope that this new year is off to a great start. But if not, I pray that it's going to be even better as we get into it.

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5: 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And let me tell you, even after 20 The Countdown magazine, we have plenty of great music lined up for you here on TWR Pure Talk. 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
7: This next artist also did something kind of cool at the start of the year. He was part of the Passion Conference for students, and it was an amazing time. Here is Crowder with his song called Somebody Prayed on 20.
1: Number three.

0: That is your number two song on 20 The Countdown magazine from Megan Woods. It's called The Truth. I love that one. I'm glad that we're back to our normal countdown so I can hear it too.
1: Coming up.
0: Well, still to come is the number one song in Christian music on this first countdown of the new year. Any guesses as to who is in that top spot?
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3: 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Let's find out in a moment. And after this, we've got plenty more music, and we have Fresh, we have Unshackled, and Men Alive lined up for you still tonight here on TWL Pure Talk. 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
0: Well, here we are in that number one spot on our countdown. And in that number one spot, again, as we continue on for the first countdown of the new year, it is Brandon Lake. And he is here with his song called That's Who I Praise. Not to mention, he's been working on a ton of new music, so I can't wait to see what he has going on this year in the year 25. Here he is now on 20.
1: Number one.
4: 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I want a faith like Paul. I want to

0: I pray.
1: 20 The Countdown Magazine with a number one song in Christian music. It's Brandon Lake with That's Who I Praise. And I don't even know how many weeks he's been there at number one because we had that break around the holidays. So we'll just say it's been at least 5 weeks. I know that for sure. But I don't know if they've been in a row or not. But anyway, I hope that you'll make plans to join me next weekend because we're going to do this all over again. We're going to count down these top 20 songs in Christian music and find out where some of your favorites have landed. And I hope you enjoyed this week's program because it was the first one of the new year. But reach out to me at our website at 20thecountdown.com. Let me know what you thought about it. And if you got anything that you're believing for this year, I'll be praying with you. I'm William Ryan III, and I'll talk

All right, friend, that is a song by Cody Carnes and Kerry Job. It's called Holy Spirit. One more song, The Song of Solomon by Martin Smith. And after this, we'll enjoy Fresh with Bernard Diamond. Stay with us.

0: capacity for self-delusion, for being led by the nose by this conspiracy theory or that radical dogma, is remarkable. Just look around. Amidst the swirl of social media, many are being sucked into the deep vortex of delusion. Hi, I'm Bernie Diamond and welcome again to Fresh. Imagine you meet someone who's convinced that the Earth is flat, or that aeroplanes spray chemicals to control people's minds. So you patiently sit with them, showing them NASA's photos, explaining basic physics, even quoting trusted scientists. But no matter what evidence you bring, your friend just shakes their head and says, "That's what they want you to believe." Your words of wisdom and truth wash over them like water off a duck's back, completely wasted. What do you do with that? Proverbs chapter 23, verse 9. "Don't speak in the hearing of a fool, for he will despise the good sense of your words." Fool is such a harsh word, but sometimes it's also the right one. Doing what I do, I receive a lot of hate mail from people who call me all sorts of names and accusing me of all sorts of things. It really bothered me at first, and I spent hours writing to each one, trying to shine the light of God's love into their hearts. But can I tell you, not a single one of them ever came round. And as harsh as it may sound, eventually, you have to heed God's advice. Do not speak in the hearing of a fool, for he will despise the good sense of your words. Friend, that's God's word, fresh for you today. The love of God for you is more than words could ever say. He wants to fill you with His power, His joy, His peace. He wants to transform your life.
1: We have one more song, but before we listen to this song, let me just tell you that if you would like to receive Fresh via email daily, simply go to the website twrpuretalk.com and click on Programs, Program List, and select Fresh, put your details there and be subscribed. This is Zion by Heather Headley. After this, we'll enjoy Unshackled.

0: How do you do? Have you ever met someone you knew was the one? The woman in our story had such strong feelings for a man, they got engaged after one date. As she found out more about him, she began to hate him and the person she became, until her heart and mind and life were unshackled.
1: Is that your new telescope, Don?
2: Yeah, I just put it together.
1: Can I take a look?
2: Well, okay. Isn't it amazing?
1: I can't see anything, just a speck of light.
2: That's the point.
1: Well, what am I supposed to be? Is that your new telescope, Don?
2: Yeah, I just put it together.
1: Can I take a look?
2: Well, okay. Isn't it amazing?
1: I can't see anything, just a speck of light.
2: That's the point.
1: Well, what am I supposed to be looking at?
2: It's Mars! I've

0: Have fun looking at your planet alone.
1: Sharing the good news all around the world, this is Unshackled, dramatizing true life stories produced in Chicago by Pacific Garden Mission. And think. The woman in our story came to hate the man she married. But she didn't see those flaws the first time they met. He seemed to be her ideal mate. They fed off of each other's ideas and interests, but both had a deeper need that neither could fulfill. You'll hear all about it as we bring you the classic true story of Helen Avigliano, right now on Unshackled.
2: As the baby in my family, I rebelled against my parents and their old-fashioned ways. They had me later in life. My father was 58 years old, and my mother was 40. My older siblings were 9 and 11 when I was born. When I started dating Don, my mother warned me that a man like him would break my heart.
3: Who's that rude person honking like that?
2: That's Don.
4: I'll be out in a second.
3: Ugh, don't men have manners anymore? Why doesn't he come to the door and knock like a gentleman?
2: Just a little eccentric, Mom. He's an artist.
3: Well, that's reassuring. I don't care what he does. He can still come to the door and introduce himself.
2: Oh, Mom, don't be so old-fashioned.
3: Where did you meet this artist, anyway?
2: He's in my philosophy class.
3: He needs to take a class in manners.
2: I'll introduce you later. He's waiting for me. Bye!
5: Don was picking me up for our very first date. As we talked that night, we found we had a lot in common.
6: What do you think of our philosophy professor?
2: I admire him. He challenges us to question everything. Most people in this town go along with whatever their parents believe. They don't think for themselves.
6: I used to be like that. Then I joined the military. Everything changed.
2: What happened?
6: I fought in Italy during World War II.
2: Oh, how exciting. I wish I could travel like that, see the world.
6: Well, be careful what you wish for. I saw so much suffering and death during the war, I knew that there couldn't be a God. Or if there was, he couldn't help me. What kind of God would let such horrible things happen to people?
2: So, you're an atheist, like our professor?
6: I guess so. I'm spiritual, but I'm definitely not Christian.
2: Me neither. My parents are, but I don't want to be like them.
6: You're smart, Helen. I like a girl who thinks for herself.
2: I'd always been rebellious and acted in ways that shocked my parents. Still, it surprised me how strongly they objected to my dating Don. They would have gone ballistic if they had known he proposed to me on our first date. And I accepted.
3: He's not the right man for you, Helen.
2: What do you have against him?
3: Do you want me to make a list? He's rude. He has no job.
2: He's going to be an artist. He's in school, using the GI Bill. He fought for our country, Mother.
3: We don't believe in war.
2: I love him, and he loves me.
3: He's not even Christian. What's wrong with that nice young pastor I introduced you to?
2: Do you even know me, Mother? I'm an atheist.
3: Oh, why are you so difficult?
2: You're the one who's difficult. I'm a big girl now. I have my own beliefs.
3: I just hope and pray that you break up with that Don character.
2: Don and I had only known each other for 6 weeks, but we knew we belonged together. I got another letter from one of my friends begging me

0: Let's go to Las Vegas.
1: We don't have the money for that.
0: If we can't afford that, then how will we afford to get a place?
1: That's why we have to keep it a secret. You can keep living with your parents while we save enough money for a house of our own.
0: Well, I won't tell anyone.
1: Good. Let's get married next week. I found a pastor to marry us.
2: We eloped as planned, and I returned home to my mother, just as rebellious as ever.
3: I don't understand you, Helen. How could you say such nasty things to your own mother?
0: I'm sorry. I didn't mean it.
3: Oh, that Don is such a bad influence. Why don't you date some other boys?
0: I can't.
3: Of course you can. You're only 18 years old. See what else is out there before you make a mistake you'll regret.
0: I can't, Mother. Don and I already got married last Sunday.
3: You must be joking, Helen. Tell me you're joking.

0: can't believe you told your mother about us. We agreed to keep it a secret.
1: It just slipped out. I didn't mean to tell her. I don't like lying, Don.
0: Then you shouldn't have lied to me when you promised not to tell her.
1: I'm sorry.
0: Yeah, well, there goes our chance to save some money for a house.
1: Where do you want this?
0: In the trunk. It'll fit in the back seat.
1: Isn't this a pretty desk? My father made it for me. It's cherry wood.
0: Yeah. Is that everything?
1: Don and I moved in with his mother, who was very kind to me. We'd been living there for about a month when my ex-boyfriend paid an unexpected visit. I didn't want to upset him, so I politely chatted for a minute before walking him to his car. When I walked back to the bedroom, my beautiful cherry wood desk lay in splinters. Don! What happened?
0: How dare you invite that man into our home?
1: What?
0: I saw you flirting with him. Don't you care about my feelings? How did he know where you live anyway?
1: I don't know. Maybe he asked my mother.
0: You're still seeing him, aren't you?
1: No.
0: Aren't you?
1: No.
0: How dare you go behind my back?
1: I forbid
0: you to talk to that man again.
1: I didn't.
0: Do you understand me?
1: I didn't do anything.
0: Didn't do anything? You made a fool out of me.
1: I...
0: Oh, yeah, go ahead, cry. You won't get any sympathy from me.
1: Growing up, I never heard my parents argue. I had no idea how to handle Don's anger. Who was this stranger I had married? I didn't want to go crying home to my parents. They tried to warn me, and I didn't want to admit they were right. I had no one to turn to. From then on, I avoided anything that might trigger Don's rage.
2: Mom! Are you home?
3: Oh, I didn't hear you drive up.
2: I rode my bike. The old Ford bit the dust.
3: Oh, dear. Where's Don?
2: Well, he's not in the best mood. He just had an art exhibit and he didn't sell a single painting.
3: He's still in school, right? Is his GI Bill about to run out?
2: Well, he has one more year. I'm looking for a job.
3: Oh, do you need any help, Helen?
2: Oh, no, I don't think so, Mom. We're planning a big photographic expedition to Mexico. He and his friend are collaborating on a book about spatialist art.
3: Whatever that means. How are you getting to Mexico?
2: I guess we need a car.
3: Right. Please let us buy you a reliable car. We helped your brother and your sister, and we can help you, too.
1: Don tried hard to succeed in the art and publishing world, but after 4 years of our marriage, he still couldn't make enough to support us both. He remained in denial of our financial situation and took us on excursions we couldn't afford. One winter, he tried to teach me cross-country skiing.
0: Come on, Helen, you're not even trying.
2: I can't.
0: Don't lean into the hill.
2: Ow!
0: You okay? Get up. Try again.
2: Oh, no, I'm tired. I want to go back to the cabin.
0: Come on. You need to learn how to sidestep. I learned it during the war. If I can do it, you can do it. Don't be such a wimp.
1: I hated Don in moments like those. I couldn't tolerate his domination anymore. That summer, as we toured the canyons of Utah, I stood on a cliff thinking, I could shove him off right now and he would be gone.
4: You'll hear where Helen's anger led in just a moment. Here's the president of Pacific Garden Mission, Phil Kwiatkowski.
5: Thanks, Timothy. Don's temper frightened Helen to the point of seeking an escape.
1: I stood on that cliff with Don, fantasizing about shoving him off. My own murderous thoughts disturbed me and left me weak. How could I think such a thing? When Don's GI Bill ran out and we needed money, my parents paid me to work at their new house several days a week.
3: Oh, looks like you're having fun, Helen. I didn't know you liked yard work so much.
2: I love it. It reminds me of the gardens you always had.
3: And the pets you always had. Remember that rooster you kept in the bedroom when you were sick?
2: I've always liked animals more than people.
3: I know. But you should give people a chance. The Lord tells us to love our neighbors as we love ourselves.
2: I guess he hasn't met my neighbors. Oh, they're always yelling at each other and cursing. I can hear every word through the walls. I hate it.
3: Well, we can help you buy a bigger house if you want to move.
2: Really? Wow. You and Dad have been so good to us.
3: We're happy to help our children, and God has blessed us.
2: Don doesn't believe in God. He says that when you die, you die.
3: Not if you know Jesus.
1: The new house had a large yard that let Don revisit one of his old childhood interests, astronomy. Shortly after we moved in, Don bought a telescope and set up a home observatory. Soon, his hobby grew into a full-time passion. He abandoned his painting to study the heavens. He assembled one telescope after another, each one larger and more intricate. As his studies grew more serious, he started writing articles for scientific magazines. Is that your new telescope, Don?
0: Yeah, I just put it together.
2: Can I take a look?
0: Well, okay. Isn't it amazing?
2: I can't see anything. Just a speck of light.
0: That's the point.
2: Well, what am I supposed to be looking at?
0: It's Mars. I waited all month to see it, and you don't even care.
2: Well, I'm sorry. I don't know as much about stars as you do.
0: Oh, it's not a star. It's a planet.
2: Okay, I'm sorry.
0: Don't pretend to be interested in my work, Helen. It's insulting. If you don't care, don't pretend to care.
2: Fine. I won't waste any more of your time. Have fun looking at your planet alone.
1: Don never hit me, but his erratic mood still frightened me. I never knew when to expect them or what to expect. He would get a wild, crazed look in his eyes. Sometimes he would smash his fist into a wall. Mother suggested that I resume the voice lessons I dropped when I got married. The lessons gave me an excuse to be away from Don. Then, that summer, my father died. I couldn't accept that death was the end of him. I knew he still had to exist out there, somewhere. After my father's passing, I stayed with my mother to help her out. One day, I told her about my marital problems.
3: Helen, what are you saying?
2: I mean, my marriage has been a trap since the beginning. For the past 7 years, I've been walking on eggshells. I can't show any anger. I can't contradict him. If my voice shows the smallest hint of disapproval, he blows up.
3: Why didn't you tell me sooner?
2: His rage is so unpredictable. I thought he'd turn it on you, too.
3: Oh, you can't go on living in fear.
2: I know. I'm going to divorce him, but I have to do it carefully and secretly so no one gets hurt.
3: I know a good lawyer.
2: I don't care about the money. Don can have everything. I just want my freedom.
3: Oh, I had no idea, Helen. You two always seemed so happy, traveling together, painting, riding bikes. I knew he was eccentric, but I thought you were happy.
2: He always said he loved me, but I can't stand his rages. He doesn't even seem human when he gets that way, and he blames me for everything.
3: I'm sorry you've had to live that way. We need to plan a way out.
1: I waited until Don was away from home for several hours, then packed my things and left. I wrote a note to let him know I was seeking a divorce and to contact my lawyer if he had any questions. But after all that had happened, I still had a problem.
3: You feel sorry for him?
2: He doesn't know that I want to leave him. He'll be shocked. He needs someone to talk to about this.
3: And who would that be?
2: His cousin, Bill. He's a minister and he's family. He knows Don even better than I do, so he'll know how to comfort him. I'll call him right away.
6: Helen, did you pray about getting a divorce?
2: Well, no.
6: Sorry. I should have asked you if you're a Christian.
2: Well, that's something I would like to talk to you about.
6: Well, let me rephrase that. Did you try to do anything to stop the divorce?
2: I did all I could. I tried to avoid anything that might anger Don. I tried to go along with whatever he wanted.
6: But what he wanted wasn't always the right thing. People aren't perfect. They're sinful by nature, and our imperfections create a wall that separates us from God. You can see the effects of sin everywhere. War, murder, theft, and even divorce.
2: I know all about the problems of the world. I've done a lot of traveling. I've been to Mexico and saw people living in poverty.
6: And don't you think that a good God would do something about all this?
2: Yes, exactly.
6: He did. He gave us a Bible to tell us what he has done and why. Then he sent his only son, Jesus Christ, to live on earth as a man to show us what God is like. He wanted a relationship with us. So he came down to our level. He said in John chapter 14, verse 9, "He that hath seen me hath seen the Father."
2: I grew up in a Christian home. I know all about how Jesus Christ died on the cross.
6: Yes. What better way to demonstrate God's love for us than for Jesus to pay the penalty for our sins? For God sent not his Son into the world to condemn the world, but that the world through him might be saved. Helen, there is hope in Christ.
1: I'd heard the story of Jesus' death on the cross countless times, but this was the first time I'd realized what it meant. Now I wanted with all my heart to know Christ. After supper, Bill and I went to the living room. I knelt and received Christ as my Savior. I asked Bill if he would tell Don the things he told me.
6: Don, Helen wanted me to have a word with you.
0: Can't you see I'm trying to forget my problems? Leave me alone.
6: Forgetting your problems doesn't make them go away. Do you plan to look at the stars all night?
0: Yeah. Have you ever studied the stars?
6: Nope. But I know who put them in their place.
0: Who? God? Get out of here. I don't want to hear it.
1: My mother and I rented a cottage on the beach to relax after a stressful situation. Finally, I was free. But after 2 weeks of tranquility, my aunt sent me a disturbing letter. As soon as I received it, I rushed to a telephone and called Don's cousin, Bill.
7: Hello?
2: Bill, my aunt wrote that Don was converted. Do you know anything about this?
7: Yes. I could hardly believe it myself, but it's true. He was so angry that night when I explained the gospel, I thought I was wasting my time. But he really has changed.
2: I'll have to see it to believe it.
1: I returned to my mother's house to find a dozen red roses. Don had never sent me flowers before. The card simply said, "I love you." I called him up and we arranged to meet at the church where I took voice lessons. I walked down to the bus stop near my house.
0: I couldn't wait to see you. I thought I might run into you here.
2: Don, it's nice to see you. How are you?
0: I have a lot to tell you. Let's go in the church. We can talk until it's time for your lesson.
2: What's happened to you? I barely recognize you.
0: It's a long story. I want to tell you all about it.
1: As we sat in the church listening to the music, the Lord shined a spotlight on my heart. Instead of seeing Don's shortcomings, I saw my own. All my hatred, my selfishness, my evil thoughts. The world is a sinful place, but so was my heart. After the music lesson, we went home.
0: When I read your note, I called everyone, but no one seemed to know where you were. Then, Bill stopped by, but it only made me angry. But when I collapsed on

0: Believe me.
1: I had to find you and tell you about Jesus. I brushed off that dusty Bible and started reading the Gospel of John. I never understood it before, but this time I could. I went to church and started praying for you and for my family.
0: You really have changed.
1: Thanks to Jesus. Let me read you something from the first chapter of John. But as many as received him, to them gave he power to become the sons of God, even to them that believe on his name.
2: That day, in September 1954, the Lord saved my parents' marriage. If he hadn't laid a strong foundation for their marriage, I wouldn't be here today. Since then, Don and Helen Avigliano had four children, including me, Suzanne. Don enrolled in Bible school and began a lifelong ministry career. Helen followed him every step along the way. She used her creative talents for musical outreach everywhere that he ministered, playing the piano and accordion. She also wrote poems and articles for Don's Christian newsletter, Full Surrender. Though the early years of their marriage were filled with stress and anger, I never once heard my parents argue. The Lord brought them peace. As the Bible says, "Now the God of hope fill you with all joy and peace in believing, that ye may abound in hope through the power of the Holy Ghost."
3: Finding faith through Jesus Christ brought peace into Helen and Don's life. Listening friend, you can find the same peace when you receive Christ as your Lord and Savior. If God is knocking on the door of your heart, won't you open it by praying with us now? Heavenly Father, I admit that I am a sinner and that I need a Savior to help navigate my life. Please come into my heart and guide me to make the right decisions. Help me to control my sinful nature and lead a life by your example. Thank you for your sacrifice on the cross and for your promise of eternal life in heaven with you. I pray all this in Jesus' name. Amen. In Chicago, 312-492-9410.

heard in the classic true story of Helena Vigliano were Corliss Preston, Stephen Spencer, Linda Kimbrough, and Michael Wallner. 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Recording engineer, David Pierczynski. Sound engineer, Kim Rasmussen. Script, Kenitha Gabler and Chrissy Spallone. And I'm Timothy Gregory. 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

0: Who Compares, music by Emerging Voices, Jesus Culture here on TWR Pure Talk. Friend, let's enjoy tonight's edition of Men Alive, and after this, more music to take us to midnight. 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
1: Welcome to Men Alive, where we examine biblical principles for conforming to the image of Jesus Christ. I'm your host, Paul Estabrook. Our teacher is my longtime friend, Dr. Jim Cunningham, a consultant in adult education and director of Go Teach Global. Dr. Jim.
2: Paul, you and I have been to China a number of times. I remember the first time we climbed the Great Wall together. It was a blistering hot day in summer when we climbed up the steps on that wall, and when we got to the highest point, sweating profusely, there was an entrepreneurial Chinese man sitting in the shade selling ice pack Coca-Colas.
1: Yeah, and he made a sale that day.
2: The Great Wall has a compelling history. As we know, the Chinese call it the Long Wall, and it is. Depending on what parts get included, it extends for 6,000 kilometers with 10,000 strategically placed towers stretched across the north of China. It is reportedly the only man-made object observable from space. Different parts were added at different times, starting even earlier than 221 BC when China was first united. The more modern part around Beijing was completed during the Ming Dynasty in 1358 to 1644. So the wall is really a series of walls built by the various feudal kingdoms around their territories. The wall averages 8 to 10 meters in height and 3 to 5 meters in width, depending on its location. In every section, the reason was the same: to keep out the nomads from the north, later known as the Mongols. All along the wall, those towers were strategically placed, each one designed to be in eyesight, if not earshot, of the next tower. If an enemy approached a tower, there would be a signal, such as a flaming arrow, and defenders would move quickly to assist the tower under siege.
1: One of the stories told over the years explains how the wall was eventually breached. Mongol soldiers, disguised as peasants, pretended to be gathering firewood in the cold of winter. They strategically picked the tower that was the most remote from the two adjoining towers. They would eat their lunch within eyesight of the guards, then leave the area, but they would leave pieces of fruit behind when they left, all within sight of the tower guards. The guards waited till it was safe, then they went out and retrieved the fruit. This was repeated over and over in time. Eventually, the Mongols hid men in bushes at night, and when the guards came out to retrieve fruit, they were overpowered. The tower was seized, the wall was compromised, and the Mongol horde swept in to conquer China by breaching the wall.
2: An amazing story. All that effort and work and money and time and preparation to build that impenetrable wall of defense, and it was all compromised in a matter of seconds by one guard in one tower on one day, lowering his defenses and compromising his integrity. And a whole nation was overrun with Mongols. Consider this Bible passage from Ezekiel in chapter 33, verses 1 to 3. Ezekiel writes, "Once again a message came to me from the Lord. Son of man, give your people this message. When I bring an army against a country, the people of that land choose one of their own to be a watchman. When the watchman sees the enemy coming, he sounds the alarm to warn the people." So what is the task of the watchman? He is to be awake, alert, and aware of the approaching threat. The watchman on the wall must discern and carefully identify the approaching danger and confirm that it is a genuine enemy. No false alarms. Then he must sound the alarm and warn the people. When you think about this role, the watchman could be a father alerting his children to dangers he sees approaching. It could be a husband alerting his wife to the approaching danger of a man he does not trust. It could be a pastor identifying a false teaching affecting the church. The applications are endless. Every man is a watchman on some wall in your life designed to keep the enemy of our souls outside from attacking and destroying all we have built within the walls. Think for a moment of that one Chinese guard on that long wall who saw someone approaching, who failed to discern the enemy disguised as a peasant collecting wood, relaxed his guard, then was seduced by the sight of fruit left behind, opened the door, was overwhelmed by the enemy, and compromised the whole country, betrayed all his family and fellow citizens, and brought an end to the good life he previously had. It all ended in a heartbeat.
1: 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Jim, before we go further into Ezekiel, let me remind our listeners that this is Men Alive with Dr. Jim Cunningham from Go Teach Global. At the end of the program, we'll share how and where you can ask your pressing questions to Dr. Jim. So what else does God say to Ezekiel, Jim?
2: God says to Ezekiel, "Then, if those who hear the alarm refuse to take action, it is their own fault if they die. They heard the alarm but ignored it, so the responsibility is theirs. If they had listened to the warning, they could have saved their lives. But if the watchman sees the enemy coming and doesn't sound the alarm to warn the people, he is responsible for their captivity. They will die in their sins, but I will hold the watchman responsible for their deaths." God makes it clear. If you warn people and they listen, you could save their life. If you warn and they ignore, the responsibility and results are their own doing. They were warned. But if you fail to warn, you and I are responsible for their deaths. Wow, that's harsh, but true. Listen to verses 7 to 9. "Now, son of man, I am making you a watchman for the people of Israel. Therefore, listen to what I say, and warn them for me. If I announce that some wicked people are sure to die, and you fail to tell them to change their ways, then they will die in their sins, and I will hold you responsible for their deaths. But if you warn them to repent, and they don't repent, they will die in their sins, but you will have saved yourself." Then God gives Ezekiel a powerful message for the people, beginning in verse 12. "Son of man, give your people this message. The righteous behavior of righteous people will not save them if they turn to sin, nor will the wicked behavior of wicked people destroy them if they repent and turn from their sins. When I tell righteous people that they will live, but then they sin, expecting their past righteousness to save them, then none of their righteous acts will be remembered. I will destroy them for their sins. And suppose I tell some wicked people that they will surely die, but then they turn from their sins and do what is just and right. For instance, they might give back a debtor's security, might return what they have stolen, and obey my life-giving laws, no longer doing what is evil. If they do this, then they will surely live and not die. None of their past sins will be brought up again, for they have done what is just and right, and they will surely live. Your people are saying, 'The Lord isn't doing what's right,' but it is they who are not doing what's right. For again, I say, when righteous people turn away from their righteous behavior and turn to evil, they will die. But if wicked people turn from their wickedness and do what is just and right, they will live. O people of Israel, you are saying the Lord isn't doing what's right, but I judge each of you according to your deeds. Wow. God makes that very clear. He is the sovereign judge of the universe. We are accountable to him for our decisions and our actions, but that one moment of weakness, men, that one affair, that one false billing, that one stolen item can bring an end to your family and your future faster than a Mongol invasion. Proverbs 4:23 says, "Guard your heart above all else, for it determines the course of your life." Perhaps the strongest guarding words in Scripture relate to marriage. Malachi says, "Didn't the Lord make you one with your wife? In body and spirit, you are His." And what does He want? Godly children from your union. So guard your heart. Remain loyal to the wife of your youth. "For I hate divorce, says the Lord, the God of Israel. To divorce your wife is to overwhelm her with cruelty, says the Lord of heaven's armies." So guard your heart. Do not be unfaithful to your wife. Wow. There are many things God hates, but divorce is identified here by the prophet Malachi. And how does divorce start? One moment of weakness, one failure to guard your heart and thoughts and words and your body. Men, I beg you, guard your heart. Be a watchman on the walls of your mind. Protect those who depend on you. One slip, one compromise, one moment of weakness, and the wall can be breached, and the enemy destroys all that we have worked to protect. Men, I beg you, guard your heart.
1: 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You and I are the watchmen on our personal walls, commissioned to protect our family, our community, our church, and our country. And as we see the signs of Christ's return, we are to sound the alarm and tell people. Whether they listen is their decision. Our job is to be obedient and alert them to the coming danger. For a printed copy of this program's teaching or with any questions you may have, email Dr. Jim. 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Until next time, I'm your host, Paul Estabrooks, on behalf of Dr. Jim Cunningham, encouraging you to be men alive, conform to the image of Jesus Christ.

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1: Blessing and honor and glory and power be unto the Ancient of Days. 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My name is Marinus. 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
3: Well, the first thing I have to do this week is apologize again. I was so into what I was talking about last week that I kept running and going, and I think I went a few seconds over even and had to wrap it up quick at the end. So let me finish what we were talking about last week. We were talking about revenge. And in connection with that, I had asked you to turn to 1 Samuel. And in 1 Samuel, we had looked at chapter 24, which was a beautiful illustration of David not taking revenge against Saul. King Saul had taken thousands of men, actually 3,000 men, it says, in the 24th chapter of 1 Samuel, out to kill David. And David knew this. He was being pursued. They ended up in the same cave, you recall, from last week. And David and his little army were way in the back of the cave, and Saul and his army came into the front of the cave. And to prove that he was not trying to kill Saul, David snuck up and quietly snipped off the edge of the robe of Saul. And then as they left the cave, he hollered back, and he said, "Look at this, Saul. You were right in my hands. God had delivered you to me, but I did not take revenge. I took pity on you, and I left you escape, and I did not kill you. And here's the evidence." And he held in his hand the edge of the robe that he had trimmed off. And so we saw in chapter 24 that David did not take revenge. Now, we had moved into, toward the end of the program last week, into chapter 25, where even David, as close as he was to God, still fell into the temptation of trying to take revenge. And this was against a guy by the name of Nabal. Nabal was kind of a ruler in the area and an important man. And David had, with his forces, had protected Nabal's men while they were out in the desert, surrounding them so that no robbers could come and so on, as they were herding their goats and their sheep. So David rightly thought that Nabal would treat his soldiers correctly and ask if they could send a message and ask if they could have some food. And Nabal, of course, refused. He was sarcastic and very negative and sends word back. And so David thought, okay, it's time to go and wipe them out. He was going to take revenge. And Abigail, who was the wife of Nabal, knew this was going to be happening, so she quickly prepared some food and got some gifts ready and took a donkey cart out with all this stuff and met David as they were coming to kill her husband. And she pleaded with David and said, "Please, please, do not kill him. He is a foolish man." The text says that she called her husband foolish. And she knew that she had a mean-hearted husband and was pleading for his life. And David listens to her. He honors her request, and he does not take out revenge against Nabal. And David, of course, turns this over to God, which is the right way to do it. And let God, as a matter of fact, the scriptures tell us that vengeance is mine, says the Lord. Don't you try to take revenge. I will take care of things, God says. Ultimately, I'll work everything out and everyone will get exactly what's due them. And in this particular case, Nabal drops dead. He has a heart attack. And interestingly enough, as you go to the bottom of chapter 25, you will see that David ends up marrying Abigail. So it's kind of interesting how this whole thing turns out. At any rate, in chapter 26, you see another account. And in this particular account, David once again spares the life of Saul. He refuses to take revenge. And so once again, he's kind of more godly and more aware of God, how God wants him to act. Now, in this particular case, they have a confrontation again, and David is so close. He and a couple of his soldiers are so close to Saul that they literally could kill him. And in fact, one of the soldiers with David says, "I'll just take his spear and I'll run it straight through him into the ground. All it takes is one thrust. I won't even have to do it twice, and he's dead, and he'll be out of your way." And David says, "No, no, no, no, do not lift the hand against one of God's chosen ones." And so once again, he spares Saul. Now they get away. Again, they're on the other side of a ridge. You can just imagine a big ravine or a big valley. And from the other side, David hollers again to Saul. And Saul recognizes his voice, and he listens, and David says, "Look, once again we could have killed you. Once again, what everyone's telling you that I'm out to kill you is totally wrong. You're listening to rumors. It's not right. Here is the proof." And he holds up the spear and the water jug that they had taken right from nearby the head of Saul. And again, it's evidence and proof that he is not trying to kill Saul. You read these chapters here in 1 Samuel, they are totally fascinating, like any adventure story you could possibly read. So I hope I've whetted your appetite on this subject and that you recognize that while the Scripture gives us the right to defend ourselves, and there is such a thing as a righteous war, we see God in the Old Testament even helping his people Israel win victories when the enemy has cursed God and is going against God's people, God will be with us. It takes a very, very committed child of God to not try to retaliate when they've been wronged. And believe me, to be able to love your enemies even, it takes the power of God's Holy Spirit and a complete assurance of trusting in God that God will take care of things. You don't have to revenge. You don't answer evil with evil. You answer it with good. And the Scripture says when you do this, you will heap coals of fire on that other person's head. They will recognize, my goodness, how can they treat me with love after I'm trying to harm them or trying to kill them? And they will recognize that you have God's presence with you and God's Spirit within you. And this will tell them more than if you would try to retaliate or try to get even. So this is such an important subject that I hope you'll examine your attitudes when someone has done wrong to you. My son had an interesting case with a car dealer just recently, and he had his car in, and while it was in being serviced, he wanted to open the trunk, and the trunk of the car wouldn't open by the remote control. So he mentioned it to the guy, and he says, "Say, would you check out the trunk? It doesn't seem to be opening from the remote control switch." Well, he gets a phone call later, and they say, "Well, in order to check out your trunk, we're going to need $98, which is a service charge, just to put it all on the machinery to see what's wrong and where the wiring is defective or just what's happening." And my son said, "Well, wait a minute. It's still under warranty. You know, it's only just like less than a month and a few miles, and shouldn't that be covered?" He said, "I don't think I should have to pay for that. So please talk to the manager." Well, an hour later they call, Well, there's nothing wrong with your trunk. Everything's working fine. It doesn't have any problem at all. And my son and I looked at each other after he explained this to me, and he said, you know, I wonder how many times a day that happens from, you know, there are crooked car dealers. Let's face it, there certainly are, and mechanics. They'll call and say, well, you need to pay $98 or you need to do this or that, and there's really nothing wrong. And they pretend as though, well, they found it and they fixed it, and so now you pay your $98. The world is full of scams. I think every person listening to my voice could tell you stories of where someone has tried to get money out of them for something that was not honest or was not correct. And you do feel offended, and you do feel like trying to get even. I had a case on our vacation. I had locked my keys. They weren't locked in the car. They were gone, and I couldn't find them. I knew where they were. They had been flushed down the toilet by one of these powerful gusts of water. I don't know what you'd even call it, kind of like a cyclone, after the keys had fallen into the toilet bowl as I was finishing up in there. And they were gone, just like that, a blast. And we couldn't get in the car, couldn't start the car. And, of course, those keys have the little chip now, you know, to you can't start the car without that little computer chip that's in your key. And I ended up, after a couple hours of frustration and everything, I ended up being charged $150 to be towed in 12 miles into the city. Well, I'm telling you, I was really disgusted, and I felt like taking revenge with the Better Business Bureau or something. But I didn't, and I phoned them. I said, couldn't you at least adjust this price somewhat? Well, guess what? They sent me a check for $15. And I thought, good grief. You know, that's a lot to pay, $135 to be hauled 12 miles. Well, at any rate, I got over it, and, you know, I didn't do anything mean or nasty. So I just ask you to remember not to repay evil with evil, as God's word says, but with love. And ask for God's blessing to even love your enemies. It's the way it should be. And I ask that God will bless you. And every time you feel like revenge, that you'll think of David and you'll say, well, with God's help, I'm not going to repay evil with evil. I'm not going to fight back. I'll protect myself, yes, but I'm going to show love. I'm going to show love.

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We appreciate your helpful thoughts and biblical insight. And thank you, friends, for joining us for The Word today. We hope that you were blessed by the message. 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
2: We're now at 8:15, and on a Sunday, that means we get to enjoy a bit of Through the Bible, in this case, the Omnibus, with Dr. J. Vernon McGee. And I'll encourage you throughout today's Omnibus, make some notes and then share what you've learned with others. Well, here we go. Let's join up with Dr. McGee.

0: Okay, I admit it. Genealogies, well, they can be a little boring, can't they? So when Matthew opens with a long genealogy, you know, Abraham begat Isaac, Isaac begat Jacob, it's tempting to close the book, isn't it? But as we discover in Genesis, sometimes the seemingly unimportant parts of Scripture are actually quite meaningful. Welcome to Through the Bible with Dr. J. Vernon McGee. I'm your host, Steve Schwetz, and as the Bible bus rolls up to the first chapter of Matthew, Dr. McGee points out some remarkable truths woven into the genealogy of Jesus Christ. For example, we'll be hearing about four women, Gentiles, whose names shine like neon lights on the page. So open your Bible to Matthew chapter 1, and let's get started. We'll begin with an introduction from Dr. McGee, followed by his prayer as we start our study together.
1: This is a gospel that is very much like the book of Genesis. These are two key books of the Bible, and you need to think your way through these books. These are two books that we ought to be familiar with. I think it's important to be able to think your way through these. And I, in other days, would tell students, instead of counting sheep at night when you can't sleep, the thing to do is to think your way through Genesis, and then to think your way through the Gospel of Matthew. Take it up chapter by chapter. Chapter 1, what is it about? Chapter 2, what's it about? Either Genesis or the Gospel of Matthew. Those that say, don't count sheep, talk to the shepherd. Well, the finest way to talk to the shepherd is to go through these two books, and that'll help you to get acquainted with him, by the way, and come to know him. And it's more important to have him talk to us than for us to talk to him. I don't know that I got too much to tell him, and he has a lot to tell me. So probably we ought to make it like that, and we suggest that you do that. Now, as I come today to this very important beginning that we have in the very first chapter, we have chapter 1, the genealogy and record of the virgin birth of Jesus. The genealogy and virgin birth of Jesus in chapter 1. The genealogy, which opens the Gospel of Matthew and the New Testament, is in many respects the most important document in the Scriptures. Now, before we get into it, shall we look to God in prayer? Heavenly Father, make rich and real today thy word to us, and help us to know the one that is the subject of this book. Help us to see that this is thy hymn book. It's all about him. And the cry of the Old Testament is the cry of Job, that I might find him. And the New Testament gives the answer as Philip cried out, we have found him. May that be our experience, to find him upon the pages of Scripture. We pray that in Jesus' name. As we get into this gospel here, you'll notice this genealogy that opens it. You have here a genealogy from Abraham to David, then a genealogy from Solomon to the Babylonian captivity, genealogy from the Babylonian captivity to Joseph the carpenter, 12 through 17. And I must confess, it's rather boring, these genealogies, but I do think they're very important. You remember back in Genesis, I called attention to the fact that book's about the families, about how important they are. Well, here you see it, this genealogy that opens the New Testament. Now, I must confess that to give anyone the New Testament with the Gospel of Matthew here at the beginning, and this genealogy staring them in the face, they're not apt to get very far in it. A friend of mine, a chaplain in World War II, told me he gave out literally thousands of New Testaments to servicemen. He said, I've seen many a man, as I'd give them out in the bunkhouse or in some other place, take a New Testament, open it up to the beginning, and read probably 2 minutes, start through that genealogy, and he came to the conclusion it was not for him. Can't blame it. My point is that I think the Gospel of Mark, or the Gospel of Luke, or even the Gospel of John is more appropriate than giving the Gospel of Matthew to the average person. And that's the reason that we ought to use, I think, a little wisdom in giving it out. But that does not lessen the fact of the importance of this genealogy. Now, this genealogy, the entire New Testament rests upon it, the accuracy of it. This genealogy establishes the fact that the Lord Jesus Christ is of the line of Abraham and he's of the line of David. And both are very important. The line of Abraham puts him in the nation. The line of David puts him on the throne. He is in that line. Now, these genealogists to these people were very important. You'll find out that back in the book of Ezra, that when they returned from the captivity of the tribe of Levi, in Ezra 2:62, it says, these sought their register among those that were reckoned by genealogy, but they were not found. Therefore, they were as polluted, put from the priesthood. Couldn't be accepted. Now, very frankly, the Lord Jesus Christ had this genealogy that apparently was somewhere in that day for public inspection. I have a notion the temple, because they were actually a theocracy. Here was a place where the church and the state were really united. Religion and the state were one. And so this genealogy was obviously on display. The very interesting thing is, though he's been challenged down through the years in practically every phase and feature, but this genealogy in those early days was never challenged. And the reason is obvious. It was on display. All you'd have to do to check it out, and I'm sure many did, they checked it out and found out it was accurate. Now, this is important, for it puts him in a very unique position. You remember that he said the shepherd, he comes in at the gate. And the thief and the robber, he climbs over the fold some other way. Now, that fold is the nation Israel. And he didn't climb into the fold over a fence in the back. He didn't come in through the alleyway. He came in through the gate. He was born in the line of David and in the line of Abraham. That's very important. He is the fulfillment. That's what Matthew is putting before us, is that he's the fulfillment of everything that had been mentioned in the Old Testament. That must be looked at. Now, these genealogies were public records in the temple, apparently until 70 AD at the time of the destruction of the temple. And the enemy up to that time, I'm sure, checked it out, and they determined that it was an accurate genealogy. He had to be challenged in some other way, and of course he was. But this is very important to see. Now, Matthew, in this first chapter also, he teaches the virgin birth. I have never objected to any man saying he does not believe the virgin birth. He has that right. The thing I object to are two things. I don't think a preacher ought to deny the virgin birth. If he denies the virgin birth, then he ought to get a job selling insurance and dealing with births in a little different way. And I don't mind the unbeliever saying he does not believe in the virgin birth. But the other thing is, I object to anyone saying, well, the Bible does not teach the virgin birth. Well, my friend, if you know anything about the birds and the bees, and we have a lot of sex education today, and I suggest that there are a lot of liberals that ought to go back to school and maybe pick up a little of this sex education today, and find out that Jesus was virgin-born. That's the record that is here. Now, you can reject the record and say you don't believe the record, but you got no right to say that it doesn't teach it. It reveals apparently either an ignorance of what is stated here or just absolutely willfully denying what is written. The Bible, both Matthew and Luke is a doctor, and my friend, he goes into detail. He gives you a whole statement relative to obstetrics when you get there. Now, this genealogy is so important in many ways. I find it very interesting, this one, but I do find genealogies a little boring. I went to a summer conference when I was just a young fellow. In fact, it was at that conference that the Lord spoke to my heart. That's the first time that I had ever in my life had any interest, and I was in my teens, about somewhere between 16 and 18. I've never really determined exactly how old I was at that time. But at that conference, the Bible teacher, and believe me, he thrilled my heart as he taught the Word of God. He asked one morning, how many of you young people have read the Bible through in a year? And not a hand was put up. And he asked the question again. He said, I'm sure out of this crowd, and I think there must have been 200 to 300 young people there, he asked it again, and not a hand went up. And he came back the third time, and he said, "Now look, how many of you have read the Bible through? Certainly, out of a group this size, we'd find some." And one young man put up his hand rather furtively, hesitatingly, and he said, "Well, I read, but I only read that which was interesting." He said, "I didn't read the genealogies." Everybody laughed, and the teacher, he laughed too, and he said, "Well, I don't read them either." And at that very moment, it occurred to me that since the Spirit of God had used so much printer's ink in giving us this, that there must be some importance to it. And I'd have you note this one now in Matthew, for it's very important. Notice chapter 1, verse 1 now, and we have here the genealogy of the Lord Jesus. And that's on Joseph's side. Now, we'll have another one when we get over to Luke, and that's on Mary's side. But here, the book of the generation of Jesus Christ, the son of David, the son of Abraham. Now, this expression, this phrase here, the book of the generation, is a unique expression. You wouldn't find it anywhere else in the New Testament. And you start back through the Old Testament, begin at Malachi and Zechariah and Haggai, and then keep going back and come to the Pentateuch, and you still haven't found it. You take Deuteronomy, Numbers, and Leviticus, and Exodus, and you still haven't found it. You've come to the conclusion it may not be in the Bible then, except here in Matthew. And then you come to the 50th chapter of Genesis, 49, 48, 47, 46, and on down, and you just keep moving, and finally you get way down to the very beginning, and you're sure now. In fact, you're just about ready to close the Bible, and all of a sudden you come to the 5th chapter of Genesis, and you see this is the book of the generation of Adam. There's the expression again. There are two books, the book of the generation of Adam, the book of the generation of Jesus Christ. How did you get in the family of Adam? You got in by a birth. Did you perform it? Oh, no, you had nothing to do with it, tell the truth. But that's the way you and I got into the family of Adam. We got there by a birth, but in Adam all die. Then there's another book, and that's the book of the generation of Jesus Christ. How do you get into that family, into that genealogy? Well, you get in by a birth, the new birth. The Lord Jesus said you must be born again. Now, that's the Lamb's book of life, and you get in there by trusting Christ. These are the two books. All of us are in the first one, the book of the generation of Adam. I trust all of us today are in the Lamb's book of life. Now, he says he's the son of David, the son of Abraham. Now, didn't Matthew know that Abraham came before David? Of course he did, because he makes that clear in the rest of the genealogy. But why did he put it this way? Because he's presenting the Lord Jesus as the Messiah, as the one who is the King, and who is the one to establish the kingdom of heaven on earth, and that comes first. And he must be in the line of David in fulfillment of the prophecies that God made to David. He is the son of David, but also he's the son of Abraham, and it's very important that he be the son of Abraham in this nation. Because God had said to Abraham, "I'll make you a blessing to all nations, and in thy seed." And Paul says that seed was one, and that seed was Christ. So he's the son of Abraham. Now, you go through the genealogy. Let me read a little here. Abraham begat Isaac. Isaac begat Jacob. Jacob begat Judas and his brethren. Judas begat Phares, Zerah of Tamar. Phares begat Esrom, Esrom begat Aram, Aram begat Amminadab, Amminadab. How many of you think that's interesting? Well, I see a few hands that are put up, some way over in Ohio, and some up in the state of Washington, and some down in Texas, and way across the Pacific, there's some hands up. You find this interesting, do you? Well, then I ought to read a little bit more then. Salmon begat Boaz of Rahab, Boaz begat Obed of Ruth, Obed begat Jesse, and Jesse begat David the king, and David the king begat Solomon of her that had been the wife of Uriah. Now, I won't read any more, even for those of you who put your hand up, because the names now get so they're difficult to pronounce, and I'll just bypass them if you don't mind. But did you note in this section that I read there are four names that stand out in neon lights. That's just the way they do. First of all, they're the names of Gentiles. And Gentiles just didn't seem to get into these genealogies, and yet they did. The genealogy of David certainly has Gentiles in it. And then in that line also, you find these four names are names of women. And women just didn't count in that day. My, how times have changed. They count today. But we still have a carryover when a couple gets married. Whose name do they take? They take the man's name. His name's carried on, not the woman's name. Well, why don't they carry on the name of the woman? Well, out here in Pasadena several years ago, there was a couple got married and they took the woman's name. A great many thought it would be illegal. It's not illegal. It's a custom. They take the name of the man. That's the way that we do it. It's the man's genealogy today, you see, that is carried on, and not the woman's genealogy, and that was true in that day. Now, I've had couples that have come before me that they would have done well to have taken the name of the woman. Some couple comes up and the fella's name is a funny name like Schickelgruber or something like that, and she has a lovely name like Jones or Smith. She has to give up that lovely name in order to take his name. Well, that's the way we do it today. That's custom. But here are the names of four women, four Gentiles. Tamar is the first one in verse 3, and she got into the genealogy because she was a sinner. You remember her story. I said that was the worst chapter in the Bible. Back in Genesis, we saw that. And Rahab is the next one, and she's not a very pretty character when we meet her. She became a wonderful person, by the way, when she came to a knowledge of the living and true God. And by faith, the harlot Rahab perished not when she received the spies in peace. She got in the genealogy of Christ for the very simple reason that she actually believed. She had faith. You notice the steps here. You come as a sinner, and then you reach out the hand of faith, and what happens? Well, the next one that's mentioned here is Ruth, and she's a lovely person. You won't find anything wrong with her, but the law now kept her out. You see, the law would have kept these other two out, but there was no law in that day, but there's a law now. And Ruth was shut out because the law said a Moabite or an Ammonite shall not enter into the congregation of the Lord. And the law kept her out, but there was a man by the name of Boaz who came into his field one day, and he saw her, and it was love at first sight. The minute he saw her, why, he fell in love with her. And somebody says, you don't believe in love at first sight, do you? I said, I sure do. I believe in love at first sight. I proposed to my wife the second date that I had with her. And the only reason that I didn't propose the first date was because I didn't want her to think I was in a hurry. May I say to you, I believe in love at first sight, but don't misunderstand if you're a young person today. We waited a year before we got married to make sure, and I think that's always wise. But this man, Boaz, loved her, and he extended grace to her. He put his mantle around her and brought her, a Gentile, into the congregation of Israel. May I say to you, she said, why have I found grace in thy eyes? And for you and I can ask that question today. We come as sinners. We hold out the hand of faith, and he, by his marvelous grace, saves us. There's a fourth one here. Her name's not mentioned. It says to her that had been the wife of Urias. We know who it is, Bathsheba, but why isn't her name given? Well, it wasn't her sin. It just happened to be David's sin. David was the one that really had to pay for it, and he did pay for it. She got in the genealogy of Christ because God does not throw overboard one of his that sins, and one of his will always come back. A sheep can get out of the fold and become a lost sheep, but we got a shepherd that goes after sheep, and he'll always bring them back into the fold, and he brought David back. And this is the whole story of salvation right here. But there's a very interesting name that is mentioned here. You find out that a great many here in the genealogy are left out. They need to be filled in. I find out in verse 8, Ahaziah, Joash is left out. They're not here. And I find out a little farther that there are others that are left out of the genealogy. That gives me the idea that probably the genealogy way back at the beginning of Genesis, before the flood, that we are not given a complete genealogy. I think man has been on this earth, friends, longer than Usher's dating has it. I had a clipping, somebody asked a question of one of these persons in a magazine that answers, when was the creation of the earth? And they gave the dating that you have in the Bible, that is, that's been put in there by Usher. Well, may I say to you, it's as faulty as it can be. It doesn't belong there. We haven't any idea the original dating of the earth, and as I've suggested, could have been millions of years. And I think, frankly, that probably today they're getting close to it. They say now 5 billions of years. They're getting, I think, close to it, because I think it could have been 50 billions of years. Our God had a great deal to do in the past, and he did not need to confine it in just a few thousand years. But be that as it may, there is a name that is here that is left out, and we're told, verse 10, Ammon begat Josias, and Josias begat Jeconias. Now, actually, Jehoiakim is left out of here, and Jeconias is one that you find that's not in the genealogy at all because of the fact that God had made the statement that no one in that line would ever be able to sit on the throne of David. You find in Jeremiah 22:24, as I live, saith the Lord, though Coniah. Now it's Jeconiah, but God took the J-E, which is his name, off of it. The son of Jehoiakim, king of Judah. Though he were the signet upon my right hand, yet I would pluck him thence. And then in Jeremiah 22:30, he went on to say, thus saith the Lord, write ye this man childless, a man that shall not prosper in his days. For no man of his seed shall prosper sitting upon the throne of David and ruling any more in Judah. And because of the sin of this man, no one in his line. Now, Joseph is in this line, but this is the line that has the title to the throne of David. May I say, this is one of the most remarkable things in the Scripture, and that's what Matthew's trying to show us. Joseph could not be the natural father of Jesus. All he can do is to give him the title, the legal title, to the throne of David. And by being the husband of Mary, who was the one who bore Jesus, he therefore could pass that on to him. But he has to be in the line of David, and Mary's in that line of David. And you'll find that David had many sons. One of them was named Solomon. Through him, Joseph came. According to this genealogy, according to the one that's in Luke, the third chapter, you'll find it Luke 3:31, that Nathan was a son of David. Through that line, Mary came, and Jesus was born. You both went up to Bethlehem, the house of David, because they both belong to that house to be enrolled for the taxation. Now we'll have to leave right off.

If you're discovering a new joy and hunger for God's Word, as Dr. McGee explains the Bible so clearly, why not invite a friend or neighbor to hop aboard the Bible bus with you? You know, we'd love to hear from you. What are you discovering along the way? Well, you can drop us a note. Now, be sure to keep climbing aboard the Bible bus as our study of Matthew continues. I'm Steve Schwetz, and I'll be right here saving you a seat.

0: Our story on the Bible Bus today is just one step in a five-year journey through the entire Word of God. Come along for the ride, and you'll study both the Old Testament and New Testament, discovering God's great redemption story. Is this your story too?
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0: Was Jesus born of a virgin? Well, you might be surprised by how many would deny that it's true. Others go so far as to say that the Bible doesn't even teach the virgin birth. Welcome to Through the Bible, where our teacher, Dr. J. Vernon McGee, tackles these objections as we continue our study in the book of Matthew, beginning in chapter 1, verse 16. I'm Steve Schwetz, and on our five-year journey through the entire Word of God, Dr. McGee continually reminds us that our faith is based on the truthfulness of the Bible. If indeed it is the inspired Word of God, then it must be true and trustworthy in every respect. As we study Matthew further, we're going to see once again that the Bible is a truly remarkable and supernatural book. It's the message about the Lord Jesus Christ. He's the central personality in all of Scripture, and especially here in Matthew. So as we see him revealed as the promised Messiah and King of Israel, it's going to be a very meaningful study, and I'm so glad that you're here with us. Well, what does a ministry of Through the Bible mean to you? You know, the letters that we receive from our listening family give us a variety of answers, don't they? You know, but one thing we hear over and over is that our time in God's Word is teaching you to live by faith. And that's exactly what a listener told Dr. McGee some time ago. Let's listen as he reads that letter now.
1: I have a letter that comes from Independence, Kansas. And this party writes, "Your ministry of Through the Bible has been a real revelation to me. I was saved 30 years ago, but my Christian life was a constant struggle. I lost most of the battles. I lived by do's and don'ts. When I could, frankly, I think most of the Christians I know live the same way. I was taught to tithe, but there was no joy in giving that way, and it became almost impossible to keep my bills paid. As a Christian, I was a failure. Then about 2 years ago, the Lord led me to listening to your program Through the Bible. By mistake, I ordered what I thought was one tape, and the Holy Spirit album came. The Lord used these tapes to put my life under His control. He taught me how to live by faith. The Lord is using

0: your tapes, books, and through the Bibles to save a young man who I thought was a very unlikely prospect. Now his wife and their two children, every evening they gather and have their Bible study. Now his mother and father have joined their Bible study.
1: Isn't that great? Let's pray for all those joining us here as we open God's Word together. Heavenly Father, use your Word to teach us to live by faith, and then give us wisdom and knowledge to trust you in all things, in all situations. In Jesus' name, amen. Let's open to Matthew 1 as we go through the Bible with Dr. J. Vernon McGee.
0: Now, friends, we've come to the end of the genealogy that is here, and this is a very remarkable genealogy as we've seen in many ways, and it's very interesting also. Now, it concludes in verse 16 by saying, "And Jacob begat Joseph, the husband of Mary, of whom was born Jesus, who's called Christ." Now, you see, that immediately breaks the pattern that began as far back as verse 2, where it says Abraham begat Isaac. And from then on, it was just a whole lot of begetting, friends. And here, verse 16 started out, "And Jacob begat Joseph." All right? Then the next should be, "And Joseph begat Jesus." But it doesn't say that. It says, "Jacob begat Joseph, the husband of Mary, of whom was born Jesus, who's called Christ." Now, obviously, Matthew is making it clear that Joseph is not the father of Jesus. He's the husband of Mary, but he's not the father of Jesus. That, I think, is crystal clear here. What is the explanation of this? Well, we're going to have to take time out now, and in the rest of this chapter, Matthew will give the explanation and show how it fulfills Old Testament prophecy. Now, when we get to Dr. Luke's gospel, Dr. Luke is a doctor, and he's going to give you quite an extended section on obstetrics, the virgin birth of Christ. Now, both of these gospels make it clear that Jesus was virgin born. Again, I want to repeat that you can deny the virgin birth. That's your business. But you can't deny that the Bible teaches the virgin birth. Therefore, the only Jesus that we have any knowledge of is one that was virgin born. That's the historical record. Now, if you want to take the position he is not virgin born, then may I say that you'll have to come up with some sort of a document other than just your own puny reasoning, the puny reasoning of man. We need something just a little bit more explicit than that. May I say to you, it's so easy today to sit in a swivel chair in a library in some theological seminary and sit down and write a thesis that you don't believe the virgin birth. And you may have a very cogent document, and you may write a very profound tome on the subject. Friends, but I want to say to you that you haven't any documents to back up your denial. All you have is just a rationalism. Just by a process of rationalization, you have to come up and say, well, it couldn't happen. And may I say, who are you to say that it couldn't happen when a few years ago men said you couldn't go to the moon, but they've gone there, and they've gone there, by the way, by natural means, using the laws of God. And here we have this statement in the Word of God that he's virgin born. Now, this requires an explanation. Now, we have here in verse 17 a statement that will explain something in the genealogies. It says, "So all the generations from Abraham to David are 14 generations, and from David until the carrying away into Babylon are 14 generations, and from the carrying away into Babylon unto Christ are 14 generations. Now, he left out some. We saw that last time. Why did he leave it out? In order that he might give us 14 in each one of these and make a real connection, of course, because you go back and pick up the story in the Old Testament, you'll find out that so-and-so did beget so-and-so, but he did it by begetting a son who begat another son who's his grandson, and then the great-grandson is mentioned. Now, I believe that that happened way back at the beginning of Genesis, and that mankind has been on this earth lots longer than we even contemplate today. But I don't care to enter into that. As you noticed, I didn't even get involved in that when we were in Genesis, because I don't think we can arrive at any satisfactory solution, and I don't think that you can arrive at one that's unanimous even among those that are conservative in the faith. Now, Matthew's going to take time out to explain what he meant when he said that Joseph was not the father of Jesus. Will you listen to him? Verse 18. Now the birth of Jesus Christ was on this wise. When, as his mother Mary was espoused to Joseph, before they came together, she was found with child of the Holy Ghost. Now, we have here the birth of Jesus Christ was on this wise. This is the way that it happened. When his mother Mary was espoused to Joseph, that is, engaged to him, before they came together, they had no relationship. She was found with child, and listen to Matthew, of the Holy Ghost. Now, Dr. Luke will go into some detail in that connection. Joseph was not the father, and that actually she was not being unfaithful to him at all, and that Jesus is not illegitimate, but this is something new. A woman shall encompass a man. Verse 19. Then Joseph, her husband, being a just man, and not willing to make her a public example, was minded to put away privily. Now, the Mosaic law was very specific at this point. It said when a woman was guilty of being unfaithful, that she was to be stoned to death. That would be the extreme remedy. Joseph is a remarkable man. I wish I had time to talk about him. You see, we mention a great deal about Mary, that God chose her and how remarkable she was. And all that is true, by the way. Just because you're Protestant, don't let yourself be deterred from giving Mary a great deal of credit. She was a remarkable person. Remember, she's the one that God chose to be the mother of our Lord. And God makes no mistakes in this connection. He picked the right one, by the way. Now, this man Joseph is a remarkable man. God made no mistake in choosing him. How many men, hot-headed, would immediately have had her stoned to death or have wanted in some way to have got justification by making her a public example, by exposing her? But that was not the kind of man Joseph was. He was a gentle person. He was in love with her, and he didn't want to hurt her in any way, but he felt like she had been unfaithful. Now, notice, but while he thought on these things, behold, the angel of the Lord appeared unto him in a dream, saying, Joseph, thou son of David, fear not to take unto thee Mary thy wife, for that which is conceived in her is of the Holy Ghost. Now, in order to keep this man from putting her away, in order to prevent a very tragic situation to happen, the angel appeared here to Joseph and made clear to him what was taking place. And he says now to him, verse 21, and she shall bring forth a son, and thou shalt call his name Jesus, for he shall save his people from their sins. The name Jesus means Savior. And he's given that name because he shall save his people from their sins. Notice what Matthew, who is writing now for the nation Israel, what he says. Now all this was done that it might be fulfilled, which was spoken of the Lord by the prophet, saying. In other words, if Matthew's going to appeal to the nation Israel, then this one who's come must be the fulfillment of Old Testament prophecy. And it's estimated, or apparently somebody's counted it, that there are over 300 prophecies concerning the first coming of Christ that were literally fulfilled. I do not know how many of them are in Matthew, but I know that Matthew quotes more from the Old Testament than the other three Gospels put together. Everything that he records, it seems he's recorded it, and he's not attempting to give a life of Christ, but showing that this is a fulfillment of Old Testament prophecy concerning him. Now it was to be fulfilled, which was spoken by the prophet, saying, now here is the prophecy. Behold, a virgin shall be with child, and shall bring forth a son, and they shall call his name Emmanuel, which being interpreted is God with us. Now I want you to look at that for just a moment, because that is very important. Now this may sound like a Christmas message. Maybe we should have given it at Christmas time, but it just didn't fit into our program. Now the liberal has, of course, denied the virgin birth. He's denied that the Bible teaches the virgin birth. And I very candidly, I know I'm rather suspicious, but I believe that the New Revised Standard Version was gotten out in order to try to maintain some of the thesis of the liberal. I'm sure of that, because one of the things they've denied is the virgin birth. And where in the world is Matthew quoting from? Well, he's quoting from the 7th chapter of the book of Isaiah, and at verse 14. And it says, therefore the Lord himself shall give you a sign. Behold, a virgin shall conceive and bear a son, and shall call his name Emmanuel. Now, the very interesting thing is that in the Revised Standard Version, he says, behold, a young woman shall conceive and bear a son. And friends, that's no sign at all, because if that's a sign, but not a virgin bearing a son. They translated it that way, and they've attempted to tone down that word. Now, I'd like to have you look at something with me today that I think is very important. The word in the Hebrew is Alma, and they have gone to Gesenius, who, by the way, was an outstanding scholar, and he has a very exhaustive Hebrew lexicon, and I can testify that it's also exhausting to look at it. Now, he admitted, Gesenius, that the common translation of the word is virgin, but he said that it could be changed to young woman. And the reason he said that was because he rejected the miraculous, and for one to be born of a virgin, that had to be a miracle. Therefore, his use of the term young woman. Now, this new translation and others have followed it, have attempted to say that Alma means young woman and not virgin. Well, I have a little evidence to offer myself. Let's look at this incident. This was the time when Ahaz was on the throne, and he was one of those that was far from God, and I list him as a bad king, and that's exactly what he was. And God sent Isaiah to bear a message to him. He wouldn't listen. And verse 10 of this 7th chapter says, moreover, the Lord spake again unto Ahaz, saying, ask thee a sign of the Lord thy God, ask it either in the depth or in the height above. And Ahaz said, I'll not ask, neither will I tempt the Lord. And may I say, that's pious hypocrisy for him to say what he did. God asked Isaiah to meet him on the way, and Isaiah did. God had a message for him, that he would give him the victory. This man couldn't believe God. And in order to confirm his faith, Isaiah said, God wants you to ask for a sign. And he, in a very pious way, oh, do we have these super pious folk? He said, oh, I wouldn't ask of the Lord a sign. Isaiah said, then God's going to give you one whether you like it or not, but not to you, to the whole house of David. This is the sign. Behold, a virgin shall conceive and bear a son, shall call his name Emmanuel. Now, obviously, if it'd just be a young woman, that'd be no sign to Ahaz or the house of David or anybody else. But I tell you, a virgin conceived and bore a son, that, my friend, is a sign, and that's exactly what it means. But somebody goes on and says, well, wait just a minute. Maybe it can mean young woman. Well, if you want to translate it like that, and by the way, it appears several times in the Old Testament, Alma, every time it means virgin. Rebecca, for instance, was the sister of Laban, and she was given to Isaac. There's a description given of her that she was a virgin, and she'd not known a man. That evidently is a virgin. I was talking to a very fine Hebrew Christian in the East, and he was also a good Hebrew scholar, by the way. I asked him about that, and he said, well, look at it like this. He said, suppose that you went to visit a friend of yours, and he had three daughters. and two of them were married and one was single, you did not know. And you say to him, are these three daughters yours? He'd say, yes. And he'd introduce them. He'd say, now these two are my married daughters, and this young lady is my daughter also. Now, when he said young lady, and I'm quoting my Hebrew friend, he said, do you think he meant prostitute? He said, if you had said that she was anything but a virgin when he said young lady, he probably would have knocked your block off. May I say to you, I'd hate to be some of these that are denying the virgin birth and will have to come into the presence of the Son of God someday, and they've called him everything. I'm afraid some folks are going to be wanting to take back what they've said about him. You may disagree, but it's clear the Scripture means virgin. You say, how do you know that? I know that because of one great fact, and that is that the Septuagint translation was made of the Old Testament. And the Septuagint was made by 72 Hebrew scholars, six, I guess it was, from each tribe down in Alexandria in Egypt. They translated the Old Testament into Greek. And when they got to this word, do you think that they called her a young woman? No, those 72 understood that it meant virgin, and they translated it into the Greek Parthenos. And that's what it is here in the Gospel of Matthew, where it's translated virgin. And my friend, Parthenos doesn't mean young woman. It means virgin. Athena was the virgin goddess of Athens. In fact, that was called the Parthenon, because Parthenon means virgin. And so here it's quite clear what the Word of God means. It's not quite clear what the liberal means, because, my friend, you can't come to but one conclusion, and I do mean to be dogmatic about that. Now, here is the thing about this that is so wonderful. I read this again. Behold, a virgin shall be with child, and shall bring forth a son, and they shall call his name Emmanuel, which being interpreted means God with us. Now, here is a problem. Would you tell me where Jesus was ever called Emmanuel? Well, up here, it says that he was to be called Jesus, and he was called Jesus. Christ, by the way, is merely a title, and this is his name, Jesus. He shall save his people from their sins, but here it says he shall be called Emmanuel. That is, his name will be Emmanuel, which being interpreted is God with us. I think this is one of the most wonderful things that you have in the entire Word of God, friends. There's nothing quite as wonderful as this. Will you look at this? Emmanuel means God with us. He can't be Emmanuel, God with us, unless he's virgin born. That's the only way. And listen, unless he is Emmanuel, he can't be Jesus. And the reason they could call him Jesus, Savior, is because he's God with us. May I say, this is without doubt one of the most wonderful things that you have in the entire Word of God. How this one came down to this earth. We see Jesus, who's made a little lower than the angels, because of the suffering of death, crowned with glory and honor, that he, by the grace of God, should taste death for every man. And he had to be a sacrifice that was acceptable. I couldn't die for the sins of the world. Couldn't even die for my own. But he can. And how can Jesus be a Savior? Because he's Emmanuel, God with us. And how did he get with us? Virgin born. May I say, this is one of the most wonderful passages that we have in the Word of God. Now, will you notice these next two verses? Then Joseph, being raised from sleep, did as the angel of the Lord had bidden him, and took unto him his wife, and knew her not, till she had brought forth her firstborn son, and he called his name Jesus. Not Emmanuel. He was never called that. But you see, you can't call him Jesus unless he is Emmanuel, God with us. He has to be Emmanuel, God with us, or he can't be the Savior of the world. That's how important the virgin birth is. Somebody said to me, can you be a Christian and deny the virgin birth? Will you hear me very carefully? I believe that it's possible to accept Christ as your Savior without knowing anything, much about Him. You may not even know that this record is in the Bible. But after you become a child of God, may I say this, you will not deny the virgin birth of the Lord Jesus. You may not have to know it to be saved, but as a child of God, you can't deny the virgin birth. Do I sound dogmatic, friends? Well, I hope I do. I intend to be, because I consider this all important, because I want a Savior who's able to reach down and save Vernon McGee. And I am of the opinion, if he's just another man like I am, he's not going to be able to help me very much. But if he is Emmanuel, God with us, then virgin born, then my Savior. Is he your Savior today? He took upon himself our humanity in this way, that he might taste death. That is, that he might bear your penalty, that he might die a redemptive death for us on the cross. Until next time, may God richly bless you, my beloved.
1: Is he your Savior? If you can't answer that question with a powerful yes, then we encourage you to consider who Jesus really is and his offer of relationship, forgiveness, and mercy. Our 5-year journey through God's entire Word continues. I'm Steve Schwetz, and until next time, I pray that God blesses and keeps you as you walk with Him.

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0: How many wise men came to Bethlehem to see the baby Jesus? Was it three or maybe more? Well, welcome to Through the Bible. In this study, Dr. J. Vernon McGee explores this question and other misconceptions about the biblical facts that we have been taught since childhood. As we continue our journey in Matthew, we've been amazed at how God can take seemingly unrelated prophecies and then bring them all together. Well, now before we get started, we got just a couple of minutes to share some letters from our fellow Bible bus passengers. First, we hear from Patricia. She writes this: I am the assistant manager of a bagel shop in Michigan. This week, I had the radio on before we opened. I was listening to Vernon McGee while performing my opening duties, while the two other employees made bagels. My coworker asked, "Who are you listening to? He has a very strange voice." I told her, "Dr. McGee," and went to the front to get ready for customers. My coworker then opened the door, and the customers flooded in, literally. This is a super busy place in the morning. The line goes out onto the sidewalk, and all kinds of people are standing inside waiting for their bagels. Well, I didn't have time to turn off the radio, and the only sound booming through the shop was my beloved Vernon McGee's distinct teaching. Then I realized how quiet it was. You could hear a pin drop. No one said a word as they stood in line. I decided not to do anything, just let everyone hear the full teaching. Finally, my regional manager, who's from the Middle East, kindly and gently told me I can't have the Bible study going on instead of the approved company music. He laughed at my willingness to get the message out there, even if it was unconventional. He also asked about Dr. McGee and was touched by the teaching and wanted to know more. Well, bravo to you, Patricia, and to all of you sharing God's word with others. Now, here's a quick note. This is from Grace. She shares this: I listen to your program daily. My mom got saved at Dr. McGee's church when she was younger. She is now 89 and still listens to your programs every day. What a blessing it has been to my mom and me. Thank you so much for continuing to be a big part of our lives. Well, thank you, Grace, and thanks to your mom as well, too, for traveling with us all these years. I'm sure that you both have got a lot of stories to tell about what you've learned along the way. And by the way, what's God teaching you as we journey through His Word together? If you've been riding the Bible bus for a while, maybe you're seeing a book of the Bible in a brand new light this time through. And then, like Patricia, are you boldly sharing God's Word at work or right in your own community? We'd love to hear about it. Let's pray. Heavenly Father, thank you for the power and the clarity of your Word. When confusion surrounds us, you speak truth. When questions arise, you reveal who you are and what you're doing in our lives. And as we open the scriptures, fill us with your spirit so that we can understand, believe, and live out your truth. In Jesus' name, amen. We're off to Matthew chapter 2 on Through the Bible with Dr. J. Vernon McGee.
1: We come today to chapter 2 in the Gospel of Matthew. If you have your Bible, you'll want to turn there with us. And as you do, I urge you to use our notes and outlines if you have them. If you do not, write in and ask for them. We have a set for you. Now, as we come to the second chapter of Matthew, we have here the visit of the wise men after the birth of the Lord Jesus and then the flight into Egypt and the return to Nazareth. Now, all of this is that which took place historically. But back of this is a tremendous truth that's being presented here that you don't want to miss. Now, as we've said before, that each one of the Gospels was directed to meet the needs of a particular group of people. The Gospel of Matthew was written to the nation Israel. It's for religious people. Now, you have here recorded the fulfillment of four prophecies, and that actually is the purpose, I think, of chapter 2 of Matthew. And you have here about 7 or 8 Old Testament scriptures that were fulfilled at the birth of Jesus. Now, let me just gather them up, and then we'll see how they were fulfilled at the time of Christ. And I'm sure that there were many sincere students of the Word in Christ's day that wondered how all of these things could be fulfilled. And it just looked rather difficult. And first, the Old Testament said that he was to be born in Bethlehem. That's in Micah 5:2. He's to be called out of Egypt. That's in Hosea 11:1. That was to be weeping in Ramah. And Ramah is just about as far north of Jerusalem as Bethlehem is south of Jerusalem. And if he's born in Bethlehem, why do they weep in Ramah? And that's in Jeremiah 31:15. And then to cap all of this off, we have in this chapter the fact that he went up to Nazareth. Well, that fulfilled prophecy. He's to be called a Nazarene, and that is in Isaiah 11:1. Now, the question is, how could all of these be fulfilled in a little baby that was born in that day? And Matthew shows how literally and accurately and easily all were fulfilled without any strain on prophecy or history or on anyone. It just came about as God said it would come about. Now, that ought to give us an indication of the fact that in our day, there are certain prophecies that relate to the second coming of Christ, and it's difficult for many of us to correlate these. We find it difficult to see how all can be fulfilled and in the way they can be fulfilled. Now, I'm of the opinion that when we come to that time, and we will one of these days, we're going to find out that it all took place in a very normal, natural way, and that it all looked like a jigsaw puzzle to us down here. And when we get into his presence and it's all fulfilled, it'll be just as natural as this. It'll be every little piece of the jigsaw puzzle fitted into place, and we're going to wonder, why in the world didn't we see it at the time? Now let's look at this and see how it came to pass, and I'm confident that's the reason Matthew recorded these things concerning the birth of the Lord Jesus. I'm reading now Matthew 2, verse 1. Now when Jesus was born in Bethlehem of Judea in the days of Herod the king, behold, there came wise men from the east to Jerusalem. Now let's look at that for just a moment. This is the record of the coming of the wise men. And when they came, they wanted to know where he was born. And we'll see that in the next verse. The one who's king of the Jews. And it was in the days of Herod the king. One thing that Herod didn't want, that was competition. And there was one thing that he would not tolerate, and that was competition. So this really alerted him when these wise men came into Jerusalem. Let me come back up and take a look at this verse again, and will you notice it very carefully? Behold, there came three wise men from the east to Jerusalem. Is that what your Bible says? You say, no, you've inserted three. Well, isn't that what you have been taught, at least from Christmas cards? I think a great many people know more about the Christmas story from Christmas cards than they do from the Bible, and they've got so many things inaccurate from the Christmas cards. I had a class many years ago, and I was teaching Bible, and this class was a very talented class. I was teaching Matthew, and they came up with a Christmas card, and they had in it everything that I attempted to correct, and there are about five or six things. I'll attempt to correct several of them right here in this chapter. First of all, you will notice it was not three wise men, and I make this suggestion. I don't know how many there were, but I don't think, first of all, that three wise men would have disturbed Herod or have excited Jerusalem. I do believe that 300 would have. And these wise men who came from the east, evidently they came from all different sections. They'd been studying the stars, and they had seen a star, and they gathered together, and they came to Jerusalem. Now, I'm of the opinion it was nearer 300 than three. But don't say that I said 300, because I didn't. I don't know how many there were. I'm almost sure it wasn't three. Now they came to Jerusalem saying, where is he that is born King of the Jews? They're looking for a king. And that's the thing that alerted Herod the king. And this is the thing they say, for we have seen his star in the east, and we've come to worship him. There's some folk that are going to get a little disturbed at what I'm going to say now, but it needs to be said. They said, we've seen his star in the east. In poetry, that's called the Eastern Star. Actually, there's an organization called the Eastern Star, and the all-worshipful master of that group was a member of my church in Nashville, and she got greatly upset when I told this, but it needs to be said. We've seen his star in the east. Was it an eastern star? No, if they had seen his star in the east and had been an eastern star, they'd have ended up in India, China. The star was in the west. They were in the east. You notice what it says? We have seen his star in the east. Or let me put it like this. We have seen in the east his star. And that might be the better way to translate it. We've seen his star in the east. May give you the impression it was an eastern star, but we have seen in the east his star. The star was in the west. They followed it, and they came west, not east, you see. They didn't go that direction at all. That's one correction we'd like to make, because there's so much said of the eastern star. My question is, how in the world did they associate a star with a king, and how did they identify it with Israel? Well, all I know is that they had a prophecy in the east, in that section, a prophecy given by Balaam that's recorded back in the 24th chapter of the book of Numbers at verse 17, and it says this. And you remember old Balaam gave these prophecies concerning the nation Israel. Here's the prophecy I'm reading. I shall see him, but not now. I shall behold him, but not nigh. There shall come a star out of Jacob, and a scepter shall rise out of Israel, and shall smite the corners of Moab, and destroy all the children of Sheth. Now you notice what the prophecy says, there shall come a star out of Jacob, that is the nation Israel, and a scepter shall rise out of Israel. The star and the scepter go together, you see. And that's the only place I know where they are put together back in prophecy in the Old Testament. And they, the wise men out of the east, had that. And these men came out of the mysterious east with this question. Now notice that it did disturb the city of Jerusalem and old King Herod. When Herod the king had heard these things, he was troubled, and all Jerusalem with him. Now, I think that converged on the city of Jerusalem this great epidemic of wise men. Just think, a parade of three wise men would not be very impressive. Would you let 300 of them come traipsing into the city of Jerusalem and asking a question like this, and the whole city is going to be disturbed? Now, Herod wants to know about this, and he's a very superstitious man. He is Herod the Great. And I can't take time for this, but if you have a good Bible dictionary, you remember at the very beginning of this study, I recommended that you get a good Bible dictionary. And if you have one, why, turn to the Herod family. And if you want to read about a bunch of rascals, they were a bunch of rascals. You have in that family a real first century mafia. They are like the house of Medici, the house of Herod, who are made up of rascals, but here's the biggest rascal of all. He had bought this position from the Roman government. He was an Idumean, by the way. He was not of Israel at all. And so he's anxious to know. And when he had gathered all the chief priests and scribes of the people together, he demanded of them where Christ should be born. He didn't ask them, he demanded. He said, I know that you have scriptures, and in that, why, you have a record of a Messiah that's coming, and I want to know where he's to be born. And they were able to tell him. Now, that is one of the amazing things. Verse 5, and they said unto him, in Bethlehem of Judea, for thus it's written by the prophet, and thou, Bethlehem, in the land of Judah, art not the least among the princes of Judah, for out of thee shall come a governor that shall rule my people Israel. Now, when he asked the scribes this question, they didn't have to get their scripture down and turn pages and spend 5 minutes trying to find the passage. They knew where it was. Micah 5:2. They went right to it. In fact, the matter is, they didn't need to go to it. They had it in their mind. They could quote it. They knew all about the coming of the Messiah. The only problem is their knowledge was academic. It certainly was not vital. It was not meaningful to them. You would think that since they knew the Old Testament scriptures, and there's an example, a man who can know the history, they can know certain factual truths, but it carried no meaning for them. Well, you would have thought they would have got on the back of the camels and taken a trip out of Jerusalem to Bethlehem. It's not very far down there. You'd think they would have said to the wise men, how about letting us ride down with you? We are looking for the Messiah too. I wonder today how many people really are looking for the coming of the Lord, who even talk about it and know a great deal about prophecy. Would you really like to see him right now? Suppose, friends, that he broke in right today where you are with what you're doing. Would he interrupt anything? Would you like to say to him, well, I wish you'd postpone your visit to some other time? Well, these men were not prepared for his coming, that's sure. Now, Herod's got his information. Then Herod, when he had privily called the wise men, inquired of them diligently what time the star appeared. Now, I'm going to make this statement now and try to prove it later, that the star had appeared sometime before they arrived. You see, they made the trip by camel, not by jet plane. And it's a long ways across that desert. I'm of the opinion that they did not arrive in Jerusalem until at least a year after the appearance of the star. You see, theirs wasn't just a little Christmas celebration. They had been hanging to that hope as they crossed that desert to come and see him, and they were bringing gifts to him. Now, will you notice, he inquired diligently. And keep that in mind. That'll be important when we get to that next time. Now he sent them to Bethlehem and said, go and search diligently for the young child. When ye have found him, bring me word again that I may come and worship him also. And here's just about as subtle a thing as possibly could have been said by this old serpent here. And that's exactly what old Herod was. You see, if he had said, well, I tell you, if there's a king born around here, I'll do something about it. Suppose he had sent soldiers down there. He wouldn't have found where the child was born, I can assure you. He knew that he'd be hidden. And he knew the best way to do and the clever way was to let these wise men go down there and find him. And then he urged them to come back and tell him that he wanted to go down and worship him. And, of course, what he really wanted to do was to kill him. Now, verse 9, when they had heard the king, they departed, and lo, the star which they saw in the east went before them. Now the star appears again. They must have traveled a long time without seeing the star. Now it appears again, and that ought to answer all of this nonsense. Every Christmas season, a magazine or the magazine section of our newspaper comes out with an article about some astronomer of what really the wise men saw, and there was the confluence of certain stars at that particular time, and that was it. The very interesting thing is that Matthew makes it clear that this star is a rather unusual star. Or let me put it in very matter-of-fact language, this is a supernatural star, and you do not explain it by modern astronomy. Let's rule that out. This is miraculous, and it's presented on that kind of a basis. And don't attempt to find the explanation in all of this. Now, I think maybe all that's interesting, and apparently, from what many of the astronomers have said, there was quite a movement in the heavens at that time. You see, when he came, heaven and earth both responded to his coming into this world. And I think that actually did take place, but that's not what these wise men saw. Now, verse 10, when they saw the star, they rejoiced with exceeding great joy. Now, when they arrived, Jesus was not in a stable back of an inn when they were coming to the house. You see, the great movement of people in the city of Bethlehem had all now dissipated. They had all gone back to their homes. The enrollment was over. But you see, this little baby had been born, and they couldn't move him for a while. And I'm of the opinion that a trip of a little fella that age would have jeopardized his life. And so they had stayed there. And when they were coming to the house, and in the meantime they had moved into a house, they saw the young child with Mary his mother, and they fell down and worshipped him. And when they had opened their treasures, they presented unto him gold and frankincense and myrrh. Now, this is a remarkable passage of Scripture, and I want you to notice that most of the pictures I've seen show the wise men coming into the stable. Well, unless Joseph pointed that stable out to them, they never knew where it was. They didn't go there. They came to the house. And when they saw the young child with Mary, his mother, notice how accurately this stated, they fell down and worshiped who? They worshiped him. If there ever was a time when Mary should have been worshiped, this was it. But they didn't worship her. They were wise men. And they worshiped him. And when they had opened their treasures, they presented unto him gold and frankincense and myrrh. And I think one of the very interesting things that you have here is the fact that it is second coming. And Isaiah is the one that tells us this in Isaiah 66. The multitude of camels shall cover thee, the dromedaries of Midian and Ephah. All they from Sheba shall come. They shall bring gold and incense, and they shall show forth the praises of the Lord. Now, that's a prophecy of his second coming. What's left out? Myrrh. Why didn't they bring myrrh? That speaks of his death. When he comes the second time, nothing will speak of his death. Gold speaks of his birth. He's born a king. Frankincense speaks of the fragrance of his life. And myrrh here speaks of his death. All of it's wrapped up in the gifts that were brought to him at this time. But myrrh will not be brought the last time, the next time he comes, because the next time he won't come to die upon a cross for the sins of the world. We're going to leave off right there today. This is an important section, as you can well see, my beloved.
0: I'm Steve Schwetz, and I'll meet you right back here next time.

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0: In Matthew chapter 2, we see the fulfillment of four unusual prophecies surrounding the birth of Christ. At first, well, maybe they seem to contradict one another. But in this study on Through the Bible, Dr. J. Vernon McGee is going to show that each one is literally and beautifully fulfilled. I'm Steve Schwetz, and as you grab your seat on the Bible bus, Greg and I have got some time to talk about how God's Word is going out, this time in India.
1: And Steve, we're going to talk about a language that I don't think I've even ever had this word cross my lips, the Garo language in India. Now, I know I saw these folks because about a year ago, I was in India and saw the celebration of the whole 150. They literally, imagine that, 150 languages in their tribal dress, and you've seen some of this, came across the stage. But we're talking about a language group spoken by over 1.1 million people in a variety of Indian states as well as parts of Bangladesh. But this is so exciting.
0: Yeah,
1: I seriously doubt there's any good Bible teaching in the Garo language.
0: I was going to say 1.1 million may sound like a big number, but when you push it against, you know, English, where there's, you know, a billion plus people, Mandarin 1.1 billion that speak it, this is a micro language, really.
1: It is.
0: And I, like you said, there's very little Bible teaching. We just know that because it's such a small field.
1: Yeah.
0: But the responses that we get when we go into people's heart languages, yes, we could do Hindi, yes, we could do English there, but Garo, for 1.1 million people, that's their mother tongue. And that's where the gospel speaks the strongest.
1: Yeah, we talk about flinging the seed, and we talk about the biblical paradigm of fishing.
0: Yeah.
1: I mean, you want to fish where no one else is fishing.
0: Exactly.
1: And so we're so thrilled. So let's hear some amazing, wonderful testimonies here.
0: Yeah, this first one comes from Pranesh in Tripura, who tells us how God's word brought peace to his family. Starts out, "I was addicted to alcohol, smoking, and other bad habits. I used to drink and fight with my family members, and there was no peace in my life or in my family. Many times I even thought about divorcing my wife. One day, while attending church, my local pastor encouraged me to form a new home group. Without fully understanding what it involved, I agreed and later received a media player kit. At first, I didn't know what to do with the kit or what I would be listening to. However, when we began meeting and listening to the program in Garo, I started liking it. As I continued listening, I became deeply interested in God's word. Earlier, I was addicted to worldly pleasures, but now God has changed me and made me hungry for his word. I truly believe that God is good, loving, and caring. I sincerely thank God and your ministry for providing this program and leading me onto the right path that God desires for my life."
1: Man, I think we all have times in our lives when we feel like, you know, what am I doing? In life, there's a lot of drudgery in life.
0: Yeah.
1: But all of us, and that includes you, if you're listening, if you're supporting, if you pray for Through the Bible, if you share Through the Bible with others, you're part of this, and you were part of reaching this man. And you know what struck me? This guy was in church, Steve.
0: Yeah.
1: I mean, he, and you know, again, you don't have to clean up your act to go to church,
0: but
1: this man needed a lot of help. And it was the teaching of Through the Bible that really helped him break through.
0: Yeah, and I would say if you maybe think, well, gosh, I could never lead a small group myself.
1: Yeah.
0: I mean, this guy was, as his own admission, addicted to alcohol, smoking, and other bad habits. He clearly had some issues in his life, and he wasn't perfect. So you, my friend, are probably in a better position than this guy.
1: That's right.
0: And just you could take a Bible companion on the book of Matthew, listen to it, and just lead a group discussion with other sinners like yourself and see what God does in your life and in the life of those around you.
1: I love that, Steve. I love that you challenged people to do that. And I would encourage, if you're listening to Steve and you say, all right, I'm going to give that a shot, get a Bible companion, get them and start a group and let us know how it went.
0: Yeah, we'd love to hear your story. Greg, why don't you pray for us as we begin?
1: Well, Father, we do pray that someone listening or many people listening would just take your word and share it with people through the ministry of Through the Bible. And we thank you that you've given us this opportunity to fling the seed of your word all over the world to remote places like India and even to our own neighborhoods. And we pray now, as Dr. McGee teaches us, that you will transform our hearts and minds as we study your word. In Jesus' name, amen.
0: Let's open to Matthew 2 as Dr. J. Vernon McGee takes us through the Bible.
2: We come to the second chapter of Matthew, if you have your Bible, and we'll turn there. We'll put in at verse 12. Now, you'll recall that we mentioned that chapter 2 shows the fulfillment of four prophecies that geographically seem very difficult of ever being fulfilled. He's to be born in Bethlehem. We saw that took place, and that he was to be called out of Egypt. We're yet to see that. And there was weeping in Ramah, and Ramah's north of Jerusalem, and called a Nazarene. And how could all of these be fulfilled? Well, they were literally fulfilled in the life of our Lord. Now, the wise men who went to Bethlehem to see him, after they had presented their gifts and had worshiped him, and I'd call attention to that. In verse 11, it says, they fell down and worshiped him, not them. And they presented unto him gifts. And the gold, as we said, speaks of who he is, his birth. And to see him, after they had presented their gifts and had worshiped him. And I'd call attention to that. In verse 11, it says, they fell down and worshiped him, not them. And they presented unto him gifts. And the gold, as we said, speaks of who he is, his birth. And frankincense speaks of his life.

golden frankincense, because when he comes the next time, he comes to reign and not to die. Now, verse 12 says, and being warned of God in a dream that they should not return to Herod, they departed into their own country another way. And when they were departed, behold, the angel of the Lord appeared to Joseph in a dream, saying, arise, take the young child and his mother, and flee into Egypt, and be thou there until I bring thee word, for Herod will seek the young child to destroy him. Now the wise men assumed that Herod was sincere when he said he wanted to know about the child, and he'd come down and worship him. Well, if he came down, he would slay the child, of course. Had not the angel of the Lord warned them, the wise men would have gone back by Jerusalem and given the good news to Herod, and believe me, he would have killed the child. Now we find that they are alerted, and they go another direction to their own country. They could continue south down to Hebron and then cross over the south of the Dead Sea. They'd be out of the range of Herod altogether. Now the angel of the Lord also appeared to Joseph and told him it's time now to get out of Bethlehem because Herod is going to attempt to kill the child. And now Joseph, he took the young child and his mother by night and departed into Egypt. And he was there until the death of Herod, that it might be fulfilled which was spoken of the Lord by the prophet, saying, out of Egypt have I called my son. And that's Hosea 11:1. And that's a marvelous prophecy because it has a historical basis. Out of Egypt the son was called, which was the nation. And out of Egypt the son was called, who is the person. And this person here, and this is the prophecy. He went down there and stayed, Joseph did, and took the young child and the mother. Now we read verse 16, then Herod, when he saw that he was mocked of the wise men, was exceeding wroth, and sent forth and slew all the children that were in Bethlehem and in all the coasts thereof, from 2 years old and under, according to the time which he had diligently inquired of the wise men. A part of what I'm going to say now is supposition, but part, of course, is based upon good solid fact here. We've made the statement before that the wise men did not arrive at the same time that the shepherds did. The wise men came later. Now, I know in a church pageant that down one aisle the shepherds come, and down the other aisle, why, the wise men come. They didn't get that close together, and they didn't come at the same time. The wise men arrived, and we found out last time, verse 11, when they were coming to the house. They'd moved into the house by then. Now, when Herod had inquired of them diligently what time the star appeared, and I suppose that they said, well, it was about a year ago. Because, you see, these wise men came from all quarters of the east, and I think they met in a certain place and then made their trek across the desert and came to Jerusalem. And that would consume a great deal of time. In that day, they didn't travel by jet. They traveled by camel, and some camels have one hump and some have two humps. And at best, you see, it'd be either one-cylinder or two-cylinder job. So they didn't get there until quite a bit afterward. Now, Herod had asked when they saw the star, but when he slays all the children in that area from 2 years old and under, I would say this, and this is the part that's supposition, Herod is so angry, and he's actually mad, by the way, that the wise man didn't come back and tell him, and he sees that he's been taken in by the wise man, that they were not cleverer than he thought they were, but they had a message from the Lord, because they would have gone by and told him. But now, in his anger, I think just doubled. He said, well, if they said it was a year ago they saw the star, we'll just double it and make it 2 years and kill all the children under 2 years. And now we're told in verse 17, then was fulfilled that which was spoken by Jeremiah the prophet, saying, in Ramah was there a voice heard, lamentation and weeping and great mourning, Rachel weeping for her children and would not be comforted
because

0: because they're not. Now, this is an unusual prophecy also. Jeremiah didn't say, in Bethlehem was there a voice heard. Now, was there a voice heard in Bethlehem? I think so. But you see, Jeremiah had said in Ramah, and that was up in his country, by the way, and Ramah's just about as far north of Jerusalem as Bethlehem is south of Jerusalem. And again, I rather think that when the soldier said, or the captain said to Herod, well, whereabouts do you want me to begin, and what about slaying these children? What area? And I think old Herod said, we'll just draw a circle around Jerusalem and make the radius of it as far south as Bethlehem and go north as far, and it included Ramah in the north, and Ramah wasn't even involved in it. So you see that Herod slew a great many children, and you can imagine the weeping in the Jerusalem area all the way from Bethlehem to Ramah, and that would be a radius of about 10, 12 miles, and it would be 20 to 25 miles across that area. So it must have been a time of great weeping on the part of these people when they lost their little ones. Now, this prophecy, you see, was literally fulfilled. Now we are told, but when Herod was dead, this is verse 19, behold, an angel of the Lord appeared in a dream to Joseph in Egypt. And I must call attention to this. We're told that the angel of the Lord appeared to Jacob at Peniel. And now it's an angel of the Lord. The angel of the Lord is the pre-incarnate Christ. But you see, he's gone down now to Egypt. But when Herod was dead, behold, an angel of the Lord appeared in a dream to Joseph in Egypt, saying, arise, take the young child and his mother, and go into the land of Israel, for they are dead which sought the young child's life. Now, it's essential to get him out of the land of Egypt, back up into that land. The most important reason is that he has been born under the law, and he is to live under the Mosaic law. He is the only one who really ever kept it. And we find that he's to come back, therefore, and get out from under the influence of Egypt, because, again, he's not to be raised down there as Moses had been raised and as the children of Israel had become a nation down there. Now he's told, saying, arise, take the young child and his mother, and go into the land of Israel, for they are dead which sought the young child's life. And he arose and took the young child and his mother and came into the land of Israel. And when he heard that Archelaus did reign in Judea in the room of his father Herod, and by the way, Archelaus, another Herod, very brutal, he was afraid to go thither, notwithstanding being warned of God in a dream, he turned aside into the parts of Galilee, and he came and dwelt in a city called Nazareth, that it might be fulfilled which was spoken by the prophets, he shall be called a Nazarene. Now, you find that is a fulfillment, and actually here the netzer, or the branch, or the root, as it were, is Isaiah 11:1, Isaiah 53:2, or Psalm 22:6. All of that, why you have in this term Nazarene. But you see, he's given the term not only because he's a root out of the stem of Jesse, but he's brought up in Nazareth, and he's called a Nazarene, which fulfills the prophecy. Now, all of these four scriptural locations are fulfilled. It's as it were that he touched the base in all of these places, and what seemed a rather strange prophecy becomes now a reality, a very sane reality, and it was fulfilled in a very normal way. Now, that brings us, friends, to the third chapter of the Gospel of Matthew, and now we are introduced to John the Baptist. Forerunner of the king, he announces the kingdom and baptizes Jesus, the king. Now, we have, therefore, a very remarkable chapter here. And the kingdom of heaven will come before us again. I want to turn now and read verse 1, chapter 3 of Matthew. And I'm reading now. In those days came John the Baptist, preaching in the wilderness of Judea and saying, Repent ye, for the kingdom of heaven is at hand. Now, all of a sudden, on the page of Scripture walks John the Baptist. And if we only had Matthew's gospel, why, we'd ask the question, where'd he come from? What's his background? Because Matthew gives us none of that. And the reason is obvious. To begin with, he was to be announced. Malachi had said that the messenger would come ahead to tell about the coming of the king. He says, I send my messenger. And this messenger was John the Baptist. And a messenger is not one that you need to know about his background at all. John the Baptist was a messenger. When the Western Union boy brings a message to your door, do you say to him, Young man, did your ancestors come over on the Mayflower? What is your background? You're not interested in that. You're interested in his message. The message is all important, and that's what you want. And you thank the boy, probably give him a tip and dismiss him. You're through with him. And John the Baptist makes it very clear that he was just the messenger, and Matthew's making that clear too. And therefore, he just walks out on the page of Scripture, comes preaching in the wilderness of Judea and saying, and this is his message, repent ye. It's a message of repentance, for the kingdom of heaven is at hand. Now, I think probably that we ought to deal with these two expressions that are very important, repent ye and the kingdom of heaven. And I think probably is at hand. These are all very important. Repent is an expression that's always been given to God's people to turn around. Repent means it's metanoia. It means change your mind. It means you go in one direction, turn around, and go another direction. Now, I think it's primarily for saved people. That is for God's people in any age. Repentance. They're the ones that if they're going to have revival, and they're cold and indifferent, they've got to turn. That was the message to the seven churches in Asia, as we saw some time ago. And it was the message of the Lord Jesus. Now somebody says, well, isn't the unsaved supposed to repent? Not the way you think of it. He's told to believe on the Lord Jesus Christ. That's what Paul said to the Philippian jailer. And that old rascal needed to do some repenting. But you see, in faith, there is repentance. You see, faith means you turn to Christ. Now, when you turn to Christ, you turn from something. And if you don't turn from something, you don't turn to Him, you see. And so repentance is in the word believe today. And I think that's the primary message that should be given to the lost today is to believe. Now, a great many people like to do something. They like to put up their hand. They like to come forward in a meeting. They like to do something. And we've encouraged that, by the way. But to me, the most impressive thing is to stay right there in your seat, right where you are. And if you've made a decision, record it by writing it. But even signing a card doesn't save you. The important thing is to trust Christ as your Savior. And if you've really done it, if you've turned to Him, you've turned from something. Now, the expression kingdom of heaven, we've talked about that before. That's the rule of the heavens over the earth. And the Lord Jesus is the king. And you can't have a kingdom without a king, and you can't have a king without a kingdom. What king was it says, my kingdom for a horse? If he traded in his kingdom for a horse, he's not a king. All he is a man horseback. You have to have a king to have the kingdom. Now, what do you mean the kingdom of heaven is at hand? The kingdom of heaven is present in the person of the king, and that is it. Now, somebody says, isn't there a present reality of the kingdom of heaven? Yes. Those who come to Him as Savior and acknowledge Him are translated into the kingdom of His dear Son. They belong to Him now. But they have a more intimate relationship than a subject of the king. They are now part of the bride. Somebody says, well, they're to carry out His commands. They're more than that. May I say to you, they are to do it because they love Him. He says, if you love me, keep my commandments. So that the kingdom of heaven is the rule of the heaven over the earth. That's not in existence today. Now, any man that makes that kind of a statement must be something wrong with his thinking. Or he must be totally ignorant of the world we live in. He's not reigning today in any form, shape, or fashion, only in the heart of those who accept him. They're the only ones. Now, he's coming someday to establish his kingdom on the earth. When he does, he'll put down the rebellion. And believe me, he's going to put it down. Now, the kingdom of heaven was present in the person of the king, and that was the only way it was. Now he says, for this is he that was spoken of by the prophet Isaiah, that is Isaiah, and you'll find it in Isaiah 43. You see how Matthew keeps telling us everything that he's recording is in fulfillment of prophecy, saying, the voice of one crying in the wilderness, prepare ye the way of the Lord, make his path straight. That's all that John the Baptist claimed for himself. He was a voice crying in the wilderness. Now he says, and the same John had his raiment of camel's hair and a leathern girdle about his loins, and his meat was locusts and wild honey. He's a strange individual, isn't he? Talk about one following a diet and one dressing very unusual. I hate to say this, but I want to tell you, John would probably qualify. Just look at this. The same John had his raiment of camel's hair. His leathern girdle was about his loins. His meat was locusts and wild honey. And we're told he never shaved. Long hair. This is the man. Unusual man, friends. And a man with a mission. He's an Old Testament character. Walks out of the Old Testament onto the page of the New Testament. He's the last of the Old Testament prophets. Now we're going to see something about him as we go through. Then went out to him Jerusalem and all Judea and all the region round about Jordan. They went out to him. He did not rent a stadium or an auditorium or a church, and there was no committee that invited him. He didn't come to town at all. If you wanted to hear John, you went out to where he was. And I tell you, the Spirit of God is on this man. And they were baptized of him in Jordan, confessing their sins. In other words, all of this denoted a change in the lives of these people. The very fact of the baptism was their leaving the old life and now turning to a new one. All of this was there. Now notice something else. Verse 7, and when he saw many of the Pharisees and Sadducees come to his baptism, and notice who was coming, he said unto them, now this is no way to greet these dignified visitors, listen to him, O generation of vipers, who hath warned you to flee from the wrath to come? Suppose your preacher got up next Sunday morning and said, O generation of vipers, the deacons would be looking for another preacher, I imagine. May I say, this is really strong language, and he's talking to the dignified Pharisees and Sadducees. He cries out to them, bring forth therefore fruits meet for repentance. In other words, you've got to demonstrate this. You just don't go through the act of baptism. You have to present fruit in your life. Now, he says, and think not to say within yourselves, we have Abraham to our father, for I say unto you that God is able of these stones to raise up children unto Abraham. That, my friend, was a strong statement he made there. You can understand why he was not elected the most popular man of the year in Judea. We're going to have to leave off right there today. And so until next time, may the Lord richly bless you, my beloved.
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0: Through the Bible exists to take God's whole word to the whole world. 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
1: Thank you for listening to Through the Bible. 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
1: We're now at 2 o'clock and we have one more session in the Through the Bible Omnibus. Dr. McGee explaining Jesus' baptism and the wilderness. That is happening next.

0: What's really happening when someone's baptized? Is it just a symbol, or is it something far deeper? And what's the difference between water baptism and the baptism of the Holy Spirit? Welcome to Through the Bible. I'm Steve Schwetz, and in this study, Dr. J. Vernon McGee is going to take us to Matthew chapter 3, where we'll explore the baptism of Jesus and uncover the answers to these important questions. And then in chapter 4, we're going to step into the wilderness and watch as Jesus faces and defeats Satan's temptation. Many of you remember how Dr. McGee often opened his studies by reading letters from listeners, stories of salvation, transformed lives, and sometimes a bit of humor. Well, as we carry on that tradition and continue reading your letters, we occasionally like to share some of those original readings with you as well. So let's enjoy one now. Here's Dr. McGee.
1: Listen to this letter here that comes to us from Decatur, Georgia. It says, when WAEC began broadcasting with Christian music about 5 years ago, I really liked some of the music, which did not sound religious. I did not like you, however. I was willing to learn something about the Bible, but I didn't like the way you would be in the Old Testament and then go dragging something in from the New Testament. I didn't understand then that Jesus is the Word of God made flesh and is all through the Old Testament writings. At the time, you sounded like a poor old drawling so-and-so who didn't know any better than to believe that the Bible was really true. I felt sorry for you. You reminded me of Herman Talmadge. I kept listening to you, though. And he goes on to say that it was through this ministry that he's come now to a saving knowledge of God. The Spirit of God, he said, led me to the truth. The Father led me to Jesus, the Anointed, the Son of God, first begotten from the dead. And we rejoice, by the way, in that.
0: Well, that certainly shows Dr. McGee's sense of humor, doesn't it? And God's too. And even more, it reminds us just how much God loves us. Let's pray. Heavenly Father, thank you for the privilege of hearing more about your Son, Jesus Christ. And we ask that you'd take what we hear and then use it to shape our hearts and strengthen our faith. And for those who don't yet know you, Lord, stir conviction in their spirits and reveal yourself through your word today and lead them to trust what they maybe are already beginning to see as true. In Jesus' name, amen. Now here's our study of Matthew 3 on Through the Bible with Dr. J. Vernon McGee.
1: Now we come today to this third chapter of Matthew, and we put in at verse 10, we are looking at John the Baptist. As he began his ministry and he introduced the Lord Jesus, he introduced him as the King, and he's the one that makes the announcement that he is present. I put in it, verse 10. And now also the axe is laid unto the root of the trees. Therefore every tree which bringeth not forth good fruit is hewn down and cast into the fire.